Jazz on WGVU, and that was Blue Moods performing Boplicity, and this is from the album Directions and Expressions on Positone Records, a tribute to Miles Davis here in his centennial year, with Diego Rivera on tenor sax, Ellie Howell on trombone, Ben Galise on the vibraphone, Boris Kozlov on bass, and Vinny Spiraza, the drummer. Before that, we heard Cube Steak, a J.J. Johnson composition performed by trombone player Andrew Kim from his album Lineage on the Origin Records label, with Sherelle Cassidy on alto saxophone, Xavier Davis piano, Rodney Whitaker bass, and Ulysses Owens Jr. playing the drums. We began with Laverne Walk, the Oscar Pettiford tune, performed by pianist Charles Chen from his latest album, The Long Way Home, on Cellar Music, with Felix Lemurel on guitar, Bill Crow on bass, and Steve Little, the drummer. I'm Scott Van De Werf, and you're listening to Jazz on WGVU Public Radio from Grand Valley State University. Let's continue with Cecile McLaurin-Sylvant singing Duke Ellington's Sophisticated Lady.

0: Jazz on WGVU, and that was the Michael Deese Big Band with Little Dave, a J.J. Johnson composition, and Michael Deese playing the baritone saxophone. The album Return Trajectory, it's on Origin Records. Before that, Virginia McDonald on clarinet and the composer of Last Call at Dimitri's with Jeffrey Keyser piano, Ira Coleman bass, Curtis Noasad on drums, Laura Anglade on vocals, the album In Search Of from Cellar Music. We began with singer Cecile McLaurin-Sylvant with her version of Sophisticated Lady, the Duke Ellington classic, with the Metropole Orchestra under the arrangements of Darcy James Argue. And the album from Cecile McLaurin-Sylvant is With Every Breath I Take. And this is on the Nonesuch label. I'm Scott Van De Werf. Tonight, mostly cloudy skies, a low 63 degrees. And Friday, increasing clouds, a high 85 degrees. And then Friday night showers after 2 a.m. cloudy, a low 64 degrees. Saturday showers and possible thunderstorms after 2 p.m., a high 75 degrees. Rain until about 8 p.m. on Saturday night, a low 60, and then partly sunny Sunday, high 78, mostly clear Sunday night, a low 56, and sunny Monday with a high 81 degrees.
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0: Jazz on WGVU, Horace Silver at the piano, and the composer of Finger Poppin', and that featured Blue Mitchell on trumpet, Junior Cook on tenor sax, Gene Taylor on the bass, and Lewis Hayes drums. The album is called Finger Poppin' with the Horace Silver Quintet. It's from Blue Note from 1959. We also heard from Grant Green on guitar, the title track of his album Grantstand. Also Blue Note, this one from 1962, with Yusuf Lateef on tenor saxophone, brother Jack McDuff on the organ, and Al Harewood playing the drums. I'm Scott VanderWerf, and you're listening to Jazz on WGVU Public Radio from Grand Valley State University, 88.5 and 95.3 FM on your radio dial. We're also streaming on the World Wide Web at WGVUnews.org. Now, live in New York City, here's singer Kurt Elling with trumpeter James Morrison with Going to Chicago. Going to Chicago. Going to Chicago.
1: Well, we do thank you one and all for making a little bit of time in your lives, coming out of this glorious New York evening in order to sit down at very expensively priced tables and listen to disgruntled jazz musicians go on about their various afflictions, man. We've been having a very solid and wonderful week here at Birdland, our New York home. We've been treated very graciously by staff and fans alike, and those even who showed up by accident or were dragged in by people they wanted to impress or perhaps go to bed with. We're celebrating the new year in spite of everything, or we spent 180 nights on the road together last year, doing our yeoman service to raise consciousness and, inflict people with our heavy-handed thoughts about the state of things. And so I figured, well, we've got four nights at Birdland. Why don't we just play songs we like and have that happen for once? So we're celebrating some of our antecedents, some of our predecessors, sometimes our mentors, those who have come before who have made what we do possible. We're doing it by stealing their material and performing it for you here tonight. So, of course, we stole from Frank Sinatra and put a new twist on an arrangement of Come Fly With Me, and then we did a Harry Sweets Edison arrangement, something that he created for Joe Williams for a swinging night at Birdland in the original Birdland location over on Broadway in 1961. We've got a thing for you now that is a John Hendrix-style arrangement of what one could think of as a certain kind of a theme song for yours truly, the displaced Chicago and living in New York.

That was bass player and composer Ben Wolfe with Blind 7. It's from the album entitled Fatherhood, with Joel Ross vibraphone, Emmanuel Wilkins on alto saxophone, Luis Perdomo at the piano, and Donald Edwards on the drums. Before that, we heard singer Kurt Elling with trumpeter James Morrison from the album Live in New York. We heard Going to Chicago with Troy Roberts on saxophone, Stu Mindeman piano, Clark Summer on bass, and Ulysses Owens Jr. playing the drums. I'm Scott Van De Werf. Tonight, mostly cloudy skies, a low 63 degrees. And for Friday, increasing clouds, a high 85 degrees. And then Friday night, showers likely, mainly after 2 a.m., cloudy with a low 64 degrees. And Saturday showers, possible thunderstorms, a high near 75 degrees. And then Saturday night showers until about 8 p.m. with a low around 60 degrees. And then partly sunny Sunday, high near 78. Sunday night, mostly clear, lows 56. And then sunny on Monday with a high 81. 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I'm Scott Van De Werf with Donna Lee. This is a Charlie Parker tune performed by drummer Richard Burrata.

Jazz on WGVU and guitar player George Katsourilos with Haunted Heart from his album In the Wee Small Hours from the OA2 Records label. We heard Brian Lynch on trumpet with The Joy of Love featuring Samara Joy on vocals. Also, Charles McPherson, alto saxophone, Oren Evans, piano, Boris Kozlov, bass, and Kyle Swan, the drummer. The album Torchbearers. We began with Richard Barata on drums with Donna Lee, the Charlie Parker tune, with some great sax players here, Eric Alexander and Craig Handy on tenor saxophones, Vincent Herring on alto saxophone, and Abraham Burton also on alto saxophone, with Paul Bolenback on guitar, Bill O'Connell at the piano, Michael Getz on bass, and Paul Russman percussion. The album, Another Kind of Bird, on Savant Records. It's a Charlie Parker tribute. I'm Scott Van De Werf, and now here's the Ted Rosenthal Trio with Maple Leaf Rag on WGVU.

Jazz on WGVU and singer Catherine Russell. Now you're talking my language. It's from her album Live at Jazz at Lincoln Center on Dot Time Records, with solos from Evan Arnston on tenor saxophone, John Allred on trombone, and John Eric Kelso on trumpet. We also heard the Smithsonian Jazz Masterworks Orchestra with Acapulco, which is Acapulco spelled backwards. It's a Duke Ellington

0: Maple Leaf Rag. It's from the album The Good Old Days. Today, mostly cloudy skies, a low of 63 degrees, and Friday, increasing clouds, a high 85 degrees. And Friday night, showers likely, mainly after 2 a.m., cloudy, a low 64 degrees. And Saturday, showers and possibly a thunderstorm with a high 75 degrees. Sunday, partly sunny with a high 78. And then Monday, sunny, a high 81.
1: 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The weather is wilder. 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

0: Jazz on WGVU and the Ahmad Jamal Trio with Point Siena, with Ahmad Jamal at the piano, Israel Crosby bass, and Vernell Fournier drums. The album At the Pershing, But Not For Me, from Argo Records, 1958. Recorded at the Pershing Lounge in Chicago in 1958. This was a crossover hit. A edited version of it was on Top 40 Radio. I'm Scott Van De Werf, and you're listening to Jazz on WGVU Public Radio from Grand Valley State University, 88.5 and 95.3 FM. 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Now it's singer Lucy Yegazarian. This is Sweet Pumpkin.
1: Do you know something? I'm in love with you. Be a sweet pumpkin. Say you love me too. If you do, I am certain we could be one of the happiest couples in this.

make a booking to be man and wife. Say yes, a good looking, and we'll walk that aisle.

And that was Vince Ector and Organatomy Trio with Love Won't Let Me Wait. It's from the album Theme for Ms. P, and it featured Bruce Williams on alto saxophone, Paul Bullenback on guitar, and Pat Bianchi on the organ. Before that, we heard Dave Bass at the piano with Time of My Life from his album entitled No Boundaries with Carlos Enriquez on bass and Jerome Jennings, the drummer. We began with Lucy Yegazarian singing Sweet Pumpkin from her album Blue Heaven on the Cellar Music label. The album features Grant Stewart on tenor sax, Greg Ruggiero on guitar, Daniel Duke on the bass, and Steve Williams playing the drums. Today, mostly cloudy skies, a low 63 degrees. For Friday, increasing clouds with a high 85 degrees. And Friday night, cloudy with showers likely, a low 64 degrees. And then Saturday, showers and possible thunderstorms, a high 75 degrees. Saturday night, showers, mainly before 8 p.m., a low around 60. And Sunday, partly sunny, a high 78. Then mostly clear for Sunday night, a low 56 degrees. And sunny Monday, a high 81 degrees. 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I'm Scott Vandewerf, your host for Jazz Tonight. And in this next hour, new music from pianist Emmett Cohen. We'll hear the Carlos Enriquez Big Band. Also singer Paul Marinaro and singer April Varner with the Paul Keller Orchestra also in the mix. Let's continue with El Destino, performed by the Django Festival All-Stars, here on WGVU.

Jazz on WGVU, a tisket a tasket from singer April Varner with Emmett Cohen at the piano and the arranger. And this is from the album Ella by April Varner on Cellar Music, a tribute to Ella Fitzgerald. We heard The Speckled Frog from the Paul Keller Orchestra. From the album Thank You Notes, the music of Greg Hill on Cold Plunge Records with a solo from Steve Wood on the tenor saxophone. We began with the Django Festival All-Stars, El Destino, composed by Ludovic Bear, who was on the accordion. Also, Samson Schmidt on guitar and Pierre Blanchard on the violin, among others. The album Evolution, it's from Motema Records. There's a new Emmett Cohen release out. That's entitled Universal Truth. Let's listen to the Miles Davis Bud Powell tune, Buddo, here on WGVU.

0: Jazz on WGVU, and that was Paul Marinaro on vocals with Caravan, and this is from the release called Mood Ellington. It featured a solo from John Tate on bass and John Wojciechowski on the tenor saxophone, Tom Weitzis at the piano. We heard the Carlos Enriquez Big Band with Round Midnight, the Thelonious Monk Classic with Gonzalo Rubalcaba featured at the piano, Michael Rodriguez soloing on trumpet, and the album is called Monk Conclave. We began with Buddo from Emmett Cohen at the piano, with Yasushi Nakamura bass and Joe Farnsworth drums, the album Universal Truth on Mack Avenue from Emmett Cohen, and Buddo, the Miles Davis Bud Powell tune that first was on the Birth of the Cool sessions. I'm Scott Van De Werf. Tonight, mostly cloudy, a low 63 degrees, with increasing clouds Friday, a high 85.
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Jazz on WGVU, and that was music from Pharoah Sanders on saxophone, Astral Traveling. It's from the album Themby from 1971 from the Impulse label. And Astral Traveling, composed by Lonnie Liston-Smith, who was on the electric keyboard, Cecil McBee on the bass, Roy Haynes on the drums, and also Clifford Jarvis on drums and percussion. Before that, Zoltan from Larry Young on the organ, featuring the composer of Zoltan, Woody Shaw on trumpet, with Joe Henderson tenor sax, Elvin Jones on drums, the iconic Larry Young album Unity from the Blue Note label, and that was from 1966. I'm Scott Van De Werf, and you're listening to Jazz on WGVU, public radio from Grand Valley State University, 88.5 and 95.3 FM. 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Now it's singer Kelly Johnson, Some Other.

That was the Leslie Pinchuk Trio with a version of Smoke Gets in Your Eyes with Leslie Pinchuk at the piano. Also on the bass, Scott Hardy and Michael Serene on drums. The album Same Day Delivery. It's from Jazz at Caetano, a club in New York City. We also heard Kelly Johnson singing Some Other Time from her album Something Good on the Origin label with John Hansen at the piano, Michael Glynn on bass, and Kendrick Scott the drummer. Tonight, mostly cloudy skies, a low 63 degrees. For Friday, increasing clouds with a high 85 degrees. And then for Friday night, showers after 2 a.m. cloudy, a low 64 degrees. And then Saturday, showers, possible thunderstorms in the afternoon, a high 75, rain ending about 8 p.m. Saturday night with a low 60, and then partly sunny Sunday, a high 78. And then for Monday, sunny, a high 81. 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I'm Scott Vandewerf with David Janeway Trio. This is Forward Motion.

That was Chick Corea's solo piano on Trinkle Tinkle, the Thelonious Monk composition from the album Forever Yours, the farewell performance from Candid Records. We heard the Brad Good Quintet with Goose Dance, an original from Brad Good, who was on trumpet, Ernie Watts on tenor sax, Adrian Ferrugia piano, Jay Anderson bass, and Adam Nussbaum on the drums. The album Live Your Dreams, live at North Street Cafe on Origin Records. That was recorded October 5th, 2025, in Madison, Wisconsin. We began with the David Janeway Trio live at the Blue Llama in Ann Arbor with Forward Motion. David Janeway piano, Robert Hurst on bass, and Billy Hart the drummer. And the album is called Live at Blue Llama. It's from Steeplechase Records. I'm Scott Van De Werf. Now it's the Alternative Guitar Summit, Blues for Mickey O, here on WGVU.

0: John Clayton on bass with Renee Marie singing Blue Bayou. Also John's son Gerald Clayton at the piano, the album 2-0 Duo. Rick Braun with Bolavia and Rick on the flugelhorn with Grant Geisman guitar, Daryl Williams bass, Gordon Campbell drums, and Lenny Castro percussion. The album Rick Braun Plays Chuck Mangione. And before that, the Alternative Guitar Summit, Blues for Mickey O from the album Honoring Pat Martino, Volume 2 on High Note, featuring a whole variety of guitar players. On this track, it was Cheryl Bailey and Ed Cherry. I'm Scott Van De Werf. Tonight, mostly cloudy, a low 63 degrees. And for Friday, increasing clouds, a high 85 degrees. And Friday night showers, mainly after 2 a.m., cloudy, a low 64 degrees. And Saturday showers, possible thunderstorms in the afternoon, a high 75.
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Hank Crawford on alto saxophone, Whispering Grass from the 1963 album Soul of the Ballad on Atlantic Records. Gene Ammons on tenor saxophone with Jungle Soul or Ka Perange Jungle Soul. And that's from the album Jungle Soul from Prestige 1968. Kenny Burrell guitar on electric guitar, Bucky Pizzarelli acoustic guitar with Hank Jones at the piano, Norman Edge on bass, Oliver Jackson, the drummer, with Al Hayes on percussion. I'm Scott Van De Werf. Now it's singer Carrie Wicks. Meet me at No Special Place.

0: And that's the Peter Hand Big Band with Peter Hand on guitar, Island of the Heart, and the album is Hand Painted Dream. We heard Carrie Wicks singing Meet Me at No Special Place from her album Reverie on the OA2 label. Bill Anschel, piano, Jeff Johnson, bass, and Devon Lewis on drums. On the album, on certain tracks, Brent Jensen on saxophone. I'm Scott Van De Werf. Tonight, mostly cloudy, a low 63 degrees with increasing clouds on Friday with a high 85 degrees. And then showers Friday night after 2 a.m., a low 64. Showers, possible thunderstorms Saturday in the afternoon, a high 75 degrees. Then partly sunny Sunday, a high 78. Stay tuned. More great jazz on the way.
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0: a classic track by Vangelis from his score for the film Antarctica. Just one of the unusual sounds you'll hear every week on Hearts of Space. I'm Stephen Hill. Join me for an uninterrupted hour of ambient space and contemplative music from around the world and across the centuries on Hearts of Space.
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7: We'd like to do something now that's very dear to every jazz musician's heart, and that's play the blues. 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
1: Come with me if you want to go to...

world that I'm really free. Cry for me, 'cause I'm going to Kansas City. We went to the Red Drum to hear the jazz, which that night was Charlie Parker, with Honduras Jones on drums and others interesting, probably Roger Beloit too, whom I wanted to see now, and that exciting

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So here he was on the stand, examining them with his eyes as he blew his now settled down into regulated design. Crazy notes, the booming drums, the high ceiling to hear birth. Whom I saw distinctly digging Mardu several times, also myself directly into my eye, looking to search if really I was that great writer I thought myself to be. As if he knew my thoughts and ambitions, or remembered me from other nightclubs and other coasts, other Chicagos. Not a challenging look, but the king and founder of the bop generation, at least the sound of it. In digging his audience, digging his eyes, the secret eyes, him watching as he just burst his lips and let great lungs and immortal fingers work. His eyes separate and interested and humane, the kindest jazz musician there could be while being, and therefore

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0: Intense heat and strong winds are fueling major wildfires across much of southern Europe. In France, firefighters are working to contain a huge blaze near one of the country's most important wine-growing regions. Correspondent Eleanor Beardsley gives us the latest from Bordeaux on the next morning edition from NPR News.
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1: Good morning. President Trump would rather pull his pick for attorney general than change a deal that protects Trump and his family from IRS audits forever. Trump suggests he'll wait until two senators who want to limit the deal are out of office. It's Morning Edition from NPR News. Trump's peace plan for Gaza called for Hamas to give up its weapons and for Israel to withdraw. I'm Michelle Martin.
2: And I'm Leila Fadel. That was 9 months ago. Trump now claims his Board of Peace reached a breakthrough. Hamas disagrees. Also, a New York City neighborhood remembers a soldier killed in Jordan this month. And the internet calls Domi and J.D. Beck a jazz duo. They would agree they are a duo. It's Friday, July 31st. On this day in 1991, the U.S. and the Soviet Union ended their nuclear arms race, limiting themselves to several thousand warheads each. The news is next.
3: Live from NPR News in Washington, I'm Linda Kenyon. President Trump is claiming negotiators led by his administration have made an agreement for the disarmament of Hamas. NPR's Danielle Kurtzleben reports.
4: Trump announced the agreement in a social media post saying it will be carried out in phases. He said that as Hamas disarms, Israeli forces will withdraw from Gaza and an international force will work with Palestinians to take over public safety in Gaza. The administration characterized the agreement as fulfilling part of the 20-point plan to end the war that they announced last year. Last October, the U.S. brokered a ceasefire in the war. However, the Israeli military has continued to push into Gaza since then. More than 1,100 Palestinians have been killed since that ceasefire, the UN reported this month. A senior administration official speaking on condition of anonymity said they are confident Israel will adhere to the agreement. Danielle Kurtzleben, NPR News.
3: Spain's prime minister is visiting Spanish territory in North Africa today. His visit comes as at least 18 deaths have been reported after a drastic increase in border crossings from Morocco. NPR's Miguel Macias reports.
5: What started as a moderate increase in crossings at one particular point of the border, where a breakwater separates Spain and Morocco, turned into a crisis on Thursday as thousands were seen crossing into Spanish territory. Migrants started swimming around the breakwater with no apparent border control enforcement on the Moroccan side. The Spanish government is deploying its military to the region to support local law enforcement. And both countries agreed to work together for the safe return of those who have crossed the border illegally. Spain has historically relied on Moroccan authorities to control such mass border crossings. But this latest instance is already sparking calls for Prime Minister Pedro Sanchez to toughen his stance on migration. Miguel Macias, NPR News, Seville, Spain.
3: A judge has sentenced Colin Gray to 15 years in prison. He's the father of convicted Appalachian High School's school shooter, Colton Gray. Colton was sentenced earlier this week to life in prison without the possibility of parole in connection with the 2024 mass shooting that killed two students and two teachers. Another teacher and eight students were wounded. Colin Gray, now 55, was convicted of second-degree murder for giving his son the gun that was used in the shooting. Barrow County District Attorney Brad Smith says Colin had multiple warnings about his son.
6: These kids are not in a position where they are able to make rational decisions when it comes to things like firearms. And we need, as a society, step up and realize who should and who should not have access to them.
3: Colton Gray, who is now 16, had pleaded guilty to murder and other charges. He was 14 at the time of the shootings. The two students who were killed, also 14. You're listening to NPR. Flash flooding has forced people to flee their homes in Colorado as monsoon rains fall across areas burned by large wildfires. Colorado Public Radio's Stina Sieg reports more rain is on the way, and that means more problems for residents.
7: The monsoon could bring more flooding to an area recently burned by one of the largest wildfires in state history. Hours west, Ouray County has seen days of flooding and debris flows. County spokesperson Jennifer Peterson says burn scars can cause floods for years after a fire moves through.
8: Any water that hits it is basically just going to roll right off the top and take any debris that is left over from the fire, meaning any ash and downed trees, limbs, all those things, and it just carries all that debris with it.
7: Monsoon rains typically last through at least August. For NPR News, I'm Stina Sieg in Grand Junction, Colorado.
3: Federal regulators are clearing the way for robo-taxis to operate without steering wheels or even brake pedals. Amazon's fully autonomous vehicles now have approval to begin charging customers for rides in the specially designed cars. But first, they have to get both state and local approval. The company has been offering free rides in Las Vegas and San Francisco since last fall. Amazon and Tesla are working to catch up to the industry-leading Waymo that already operates in multiple cities. Stock futures are up. Dow futures are topping 270 points, while NASDAQ futures are up more than 300 points. I'm Linda Kenyon, NPR News in Washington.
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0: It's Morning Edition from NPR News. I'm Leila Fadel.
1: And I'm Michelle Martin. Good morning. President Trump announced that his Board of Peace has reached a deal with the Palestinian militant group Hamas to completely disarm. Hamas is disputing that.
0: And Israeli Prime Minister Benjamin Netanyahu has so far been silent.
1: NPR White House correspondent Franco Ordonez is here with us in studio to bring us the latest. Good morning, Franco.
2: Good morning, Michelle.
1: So what are the details of what the president is claiming?
2: Well, Trump said last night that, quote, as disarmament is completed, Israel forces will withdraw. He added that International Stabilization Force will then work with a new Palestinian police force to take responsibility for Gaza. Now, in a statement, Trump's Board of Peace also said that it had agreed to a detailed plan with the help of mediators from Qatar, Turkey, and Egypt. But really, the condition that Hamas will disarm was, you know, already a key part of the 20-point peace deal that the U.S. brokered 9 months ago. And the execution of that part of the deal, though, has been stuck, and the Israeli military has just continued to push into Gaza.
1: What are we hearing from the actual parties in the war, Israel and Hamas?
2: Yeah, I mean, Michelle, like so many of these things, a lot comes down to the details and obviously the execution of those. The problem seems to be a disagreement over what comes first, whether it's Israel pulling out of Gaza or Hamas handing over their weapons. Now, the Board of Peace says, quote, withdrawal must move in lockstep with the decommissioning. But a senior Hamas official told NPR that they would only give up their weapons if Israel withdraws from Gaza first. Now, since the October peace deal, the Israeli military has really increased the amount of territory it occupies in Gaza. And in those 9 months, almost 10 months that since the ceasefire, Israeli attacks have killed more than 1,100 people in Gaza. Now, so far, Israel leader Benjamin Netanyahu has not commented on Trump's announcement. He did meet with Trump in Washington earlier this week, but there was no indication that this came up. Both sides really just put out very limited statements.
1: And this is all coming as Trump and Israel are, the U.S. and Israel, are still involved in another war against Iran, which a new poll from AP finds most Americans, almost two-thirds, say is not worth it. So it's entirely reasonable, Franco, to ask about the political context of all this. So what is the politics of all this?
2: Yeah, definitely reasonable. I mean, Trump could very much use a win on Gaza in the war, as Iran, you know, really shows no signs of ending. You know, the U.S. and Tehran continue to trade more strikes in what is becoming a widening war that really now appears to be have expanded into Egypt. Alex Conant, a veteran Republican strategist, says that the Iran conflict is a ways from turning into one of those never-ending wars like the ones that plagued past presidents. But he says if fighting continues and gas prices keep rising, there will be political consequences.
3: If you look through history, you know, every president who has entered a war in modern times that's gone longer than people expected, whether it was Vietnam or the war on terror and the Iraq war, it starts to weigh on them politically.
2: Now, the midterms are still 4 months away, so there is still time to turn things around, but, you know, that is approaching very fast. And as you noted, many Americans disapprove. Those polls show that many Americans say the war is not worth the fight. This war, this expanding conflict, is really testing Trump's vow to ensure that peace through strength works, and versus, you know, kind of like this reality of a conflict that has lasted much longer than the president promised.
1: That is NPR White House correspondent Franco Ordonez. Franco, thank you.
2: Thank you, Michelle.
1: Todd Blanche's nomination for attorney general is in limbo. Blanche, as you will recall, had been the president's personal lawyer, and he's been serving as acting attorney general.
0: Yeah, two Republican senators want guarantees about the Justice Department's deal with President Trump to end his IRS lawsuit. Instead of providing those assurances, Trump says he may temporarily withdraw Blanche's nomination until the two senators leave office.
1: NPR Justice correspondent Ryan Lucas is also here in our studios. He's covering this, and he's with us now. Good morning to you, Ryan.
4: Good morning.
1: So people may remember that the Republican majority Senate has been very compliant in confirming the president's nominees, even ones that they said they had serious concerns about. So why does this one seem to be in jeopardy?
4: Well, look, the hubbub around Blanche all centers around the settlement that Trump struck with the Justice Department to end his lawsuit against the IRS over his leaked tax returns. That deal, remember, included the creation of a nearly $1.8 billion anti-weaponization fund. Blanche says that's dead. There's also a related immunity deal for Trump, his family, businesses, that shields them from IRS audits of past tax returns. That, Blanche says, is still in effect. Now, the pushback in in the Senate right now is coming from two Republican senators, Texas's John Cornyn and Tom Tillis of North Carolina. They are both members of the Senate Judiciary Committee that has to vote on Blanche's nomination. And they want written guarantees from the Justice Department about this settlement, that the anti-weaponization fund is indeed dead, and about the scope of the tax immunity deal. They want that before they will support Blanche. The two sides have been negotiating for days, but the senators say they still don't have the assurances they need to get to yes.
1: And then yesterday, President Trump floated the idea of temporarily withdrawing Blanche's nomination. What would that accomplish?
4: Well, look, either way, Blanche would be in charge of the Justice Department. Either he gets confirmed or he'll stay on as the acting attorney general. And to be clear, the White House hasn't actually withdrawn the nomination yet. But look, Trump's suggestion was that he could temporarily withdraw Blanche's nomination if Cornyn and Tillis don't back down. And Trump said he can then just put Blanche back up for the job once Tillis and Cornyn are out of office. And both senators are leaving office at the end of the year, and in no small part because of Trump. Trump has even crowed about that. He pointed out yesterday that he had refused to endorse either Cornyn or Tillis, and he said that may have ended their political careers. Trump, in fact, endorsed Cornyn's primary challenger, which was a serious blow to Cornyn's ultimately unsuccessful reelection bid. So both Cornyn and Tillis, as I said, they are leaving office at the end of the year, and now we see them sticking to their demands on Blanche. Both sides, the Justice Department and the senators, say they are trying to work through this and work it out.
1: Staying on the politics of this for a second, is this holdup just a blip, or do we think it's something bigger?
4: Well, look, I can't speak to the broader internal politics of the GOP, but focusing just on Blanche's nomination, he does have the support of the other 10 Republicans on the Senate Judiciary Committee. But there are a number of senators in the full Republican caucus that have similar concerns about this Trump IRS deal as Cornyn and Tillis. Cornyn also had this to say to reporters yesterday about efforts to resolve all of this.
5: If this were just between me and Todd Blanche, we would have worked this out. But apparently he's getting some pushback from higher-ups at the White House. I don't know who, but this doesn't need to be this hard.
4: I think it's worth stressing here that Trump would rather at this point withdraw Blanche's nomination than provide guarantees about the tax immunity deal that benefits him, benefits his family, and their businesses. That is the bottom line as of right now.
1: That is NPR's Ryan Lucas. Ryan, thank you.
4: Thank you.
1: A new report from the Commerce Department suggests the economy has largely weathered the shock of higher energy prices caused by the war with Iran.
0: The U.S.'s gross domestic product grew at an annual pace of 1.5% during the spring quarter. That is slower growth than the economy saw earlier in the year.
1: And NPR's Scott Horsley is on the line with us now. Good morning, Scott, to you.
6: Good morning, Michelle.
1: So what's driving this economic growth?
6: As usual, consumer spending is the biggest engine in this economy, and Americans continued to spend pretty freely during the spring, even as gasoline prices were soaring. We also continued to see a lot of investment by big tech companies on data centers to power the artificial intelligence boom. Kathy Bosjancic is chief economist at the insurance and financial services company Nationwide. She says those are the pillars that are really propping up the economy at a time when we're seeing slower growth in other areas like exports or housing.
7: I'd say the U.S. economy is quite resilient and strong, but it's not balanced growth. It's really heavily reliant on consumer spending and AI investment. Then you'd like to see a broadening out of activity across different sectors.
6: The GDP number would have looked better had it not been for a big jump in imports during the spring after President Trump's emergency tariffs were struck down by the Supreme Court. A lot of importers may have seen a window after that to bring in cargo. Remember, the D in GDP stands for domestic, so imports are a subtraction from that.
1: How much is inflation weighing on that economic growth?
6: It's not helping. If consumers have to pay more for every gallon of gas, that leaves less money in their pockets to spend on everything else. And that's especially true for lower-income households. The war with Iran has caused higher inflation on average, and people's wages are not keeping up with those higher prices. So far, that has not forced most people to cut back on spending, but Bosjancic says it has pushed them to dip into savings or put more of their spending on the credit card.
7: Now, there's some limit to the degree they can do that. But I think for a short period of time, probably continue to see the consumer spending at least a solid pace in the third quarter.
6: Some analysts say a lot of today's spending growth has been driven by upper income families who are feeling pretty wealthy thanks to the booming stock market and rising home values. If there were to be a downturn in the stock market, though, that extra spending might dry up.
1: Speaking about housing, though, the housing market has been in a slump. What effect is that having on GDP?
6: Yeah, home sales are really anemic, and that is a drag on economic growth. Earlier this year, mortgage rates briefly dipped below 6%, and it looked as though we might start to see a modest recovery in the housing market. But Bostjancic says the war with Iran and rising inflation are now pushing mortgage rates in the wrong direction. Freddie Mac says the average cost of a 30-year home loan has now climbed to 6.66%.
7: Not good news for the housing market, which essentially has been stalled for several years now. Imagine how strong the growth would be if we could get the housing market back on its feet.
6: You know, whenever we talk about GDP, it's helpful to think, compared to what? Compared to a recession, when the economy is shrinking, a growth rate of 1.5% looks pretty good. But it is slower growth than we had last year, and it's significantly slower than what we saw during most of the Biden administration.
1: That is NPR's Scott Horsley. Scott, thank you.
6: You're welcome.

0: On the next Fresh Air, we remember Glenn Hansard, the Irish singer-songwriter who began his career busking on a Dublin street, formed the rock band The Frames, and became internationally famous co-starring in and co-writing the music for the indie Irish film Once. He died Wednesday in a motorcycle crash. Join us. All the more for that.
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2: This is Morning Edition from NPR News. I'm Leila Faldin.
3: I'm Michelle Martin.
4: And I'm A. Martinez. When a pair of musicians are called the future, maybe you'd expect more than just keys and drums. But that is what Grammy award-winning singer and rapper Anderson .Paak calls Domi and J.D. Beck, the future. They have a long list of famous fans and collaborators, from Herbie Hancock to Snoop Dogg. They've even shared the stage with Thundercat and Ariana Grande. Somebody tell me how this Domi plays keys, J.D. Beck is on drums. They've been playing music together since they were teenagers. They're now in their 20s, and their second album is called Who

0: lot of people call their music jazz, but their sound is not so easy to define, so I asked them about it. I did a ton of research on both of you, and I went to Wikipedia that claims that you two are a jazz duo. So let's start with the duo part. Can we all agree that you two are a duo?
1: That we agree.
2: Yep.
0: That's fine. That's a good... Okay, good, good. Now, what about the jazz part?
1: That's up to everybody's opinion, I guess.
2: Yeah, it's hard to say. I think we're inspired by jazz. We grew up playing it. I don't know if you could call us that. I mean, I don't know.
1: Like, everybody can say whatever they want. So whatever wants, whatever is being said, it's all correct, it's all wrong.
0: Okay. Now, JD, you once described your musical approaches as a let's play everything imaginable and try to do something weird. So how would you describe this album, Who Asked?
2: That sounds like a 14-year-old me quote. I mean, for this, I guess I stand by that quote. I don't know, but not everything imaginable. I think what I meant was everything we can imagine, because, you know, we're trying to just push ourselves and make music that we haven't heard before.

0: each day.
1: And that's the interesting part, at least for me, when I think of what artists do, is that, you know, does the artist kind of just sit in the moment and just play whatever comes to them, or are they thinking about pushing themselves kind of further into, like, into different areas?
2: Everything we do, we're always second guessing everything. Like, if we're doing enough, every like month we feel like idiots because we learned something that completely could have changed our entire approach for like a year or something, you know. That's always happening. We're just trying not to be surprised by stuff we learn, but also learn surprising things.
1: So that's just super reassuring for me to hear, that two people as talented as both of you actually have monthly regrets. I mean, it sounds like. I mean, that sounds reassuring.
3: Daily.
1: Okay, daily regrets. Wow.
3: Well, that's the only way to push. You know, if you really, truly want to push, you have to have a quality standard that is personal and abide by it, you know? And so, obviously, yeah, every day we're happy of stuff, but we're also like, oh, yeah, we got to do this better. You know, we never go to bed at night and we're like, we killed it today, you know?
2: Yeah, that never happens.
1: That never happens?
3: We can be,
1: come on. Really?
3: No, not really. Because there's always one part that we're like, ah, damn it, you know? But we need to tell ourselves that in order to do better next time, you know?
1: Now, I noticed that humor is a big part of your sound. For example, you once renamed your version of John Coltrane's song, Giant Steps, Giant Nuts. So, humor.
3: Yes.
1: Humor. Why is humor such a big part of your sound?
2: I don't know if it's a part of the sound. I think it's just an easy way for us to be natural with the stuff we're doing. I think if we tried to be super serious all the time, it wouldn't be real.
3: Yeah, we stay ourselves, you know, that's how we are, just behind closed doors. This is how we joke around and stuff. But on this new record, it's all like very deep and stuff.
2: There's nothing really funny.
3: Yeah, there's nothing funny on it. But it's because we treat art the most serious thing ever. That doesn't mean we should treat ourselves seriously, you know.
1: Okay, so I want to play this song, Growing Older. Let's hear Growing Older.

0: Days cascading out of sight, younger ways like fleeting light, time worn gently on the face, seasons change, we're growing older. My goodness, why are these thoughts creeping into your music?
1: I think it's because we're around a lot of people who care so much about age. Personally, I think I've heard so much like, oh man, age, time is going so fast and stuff. And I don't necessarily agree or think we should care about it that much, but it's always lingering, you know? Also, we're growing older because we started playing instruments so young and we've practiced so much and stuff. So for us, the concept of time is a little different because, well, for me, my childhood was 25,000 hours of practice.
0: So considering that both of you have been playing music publicly since you were in the single digits age-wise, do you each see yourselves as mature musicians?
1: No.
2: Yeah, absolutely not.
1: The concept of maturity always was messed up for me because I have bad memories of that word being thrown around. Like my classical piano teacher would always say, like, you need more maturity to play that piece. So of course the first thing I would do is, you know, practice that piece just to make them mad.
2: Yeah, I think a lot of our playing is in spite of maturity. Maturity is never a concern.
1: No.
0: Domi and JD Beck's new album is called Who Asked. Domi, JD, thanks a lot.
1: Thank you so much.
2: Yeah, thank you.

0: This is NPR News.
1: After Dr. Anthony Fauci's contentious Senate hearing, experts worry trust in public health in the U.S. may erode further.
2: That devaluing will make it much harder to do the work of public health.
1: I'm Sasha Pfeiffer. Public health officials say declining confidence in their field could make people more vulnerable to current pathogens and future pandemics. That story on All Things Considered from NPR News.

0: Live from NPR News in Washington, I'm Linda Kenyon. President Trump says he may temporarily withdraw the nomination of Todd Blanche for attorney general. Now, the two key Republicans are withholding their support. They're citing concerns about the Justice Department's deal with the president to end his lawsuit against the IRS. NPR Justice correspondent Ryan Lucas is following.
1: The snag here in his confirmation process, it revolves around the deal that the Justice Department made to end President Trump's IRS lawsuit over his leaked tax returns. Remember, that agreement included the creation of a nearly $1.8 billion anti-weaponization fund. Blanche has said that is not moving forward. But there was also a second related part that was a sweeping immunity deal for Trump, his family, and businesses from audits of past tax returns. That very much remains in effect.
0: Senator Tom Tillis is one of the two senators objecting to Blanche's confirmation. He says he will not support Todd Blanche's nomination unless the compensation fund is canceled.
2: Somebody's telling him to not do what Blanche said they were going to do. Whoever that person is giving the president bad advice. The only reason why we wouldn't move forward with this language is because that same advisor wants to bring it back to life at some point.
0: The president says he would re-nominate him after the two Republican senators holding up the nomination leave office. This is NPR. The busy summer travel season could be disrupted this weekend for many Canadian and American travelers. As Dan Karpinchuk reports, the Union for Flight Attendants, a Canada's second largest airline, has filed a 72-hour strike notice.
3: The Canadian Union of Public Employees, which represents WestJet's 4,400 flight attendants, says the recent vote was 99% in favor of a strike. At the heart of the dispute, wages and unpaid work that the union says takes place before and after a flight. WestJet operates more than 600 flights a day. Many travelers are already trying to make alternate arrangements. And WestJet is allowing passengers with flights scheduled between Friday and next Tuesday to make a one-time change or cancel with no fee. Bargaining will continue, but if no deal is reached, some flights could be grounded and flight attendants could walk off the job by Sunday morning. For NPR News, I'm Dan Karpinchuk in Toronto.
0: Anthropic says its AI models hacked into three organizations during testing. This comes just days after OpenAI and its AI models hacked into another company. Anthropic posted on its website that it discovered the incidents after reviewing more than 140,000 evaluation runs. It launched those evaluations after the OpenAI incident. These incidents highlight the vulnerabilities in AI security and controls and raise more questions and concerns over how and if AI can be used safely. I'm Linda Kenyon, NPR News.

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1: It's Morning Edition from NPR News. I'm Michelle Martin.
2: And I'm Leila Faldin. Good morning. President Trump says his Board of Peace has reached what he calls an historic deal for the complete disarmament of Hamas and all other armed groups in Gaza. But some of those armed groups are already pushing back against the president's claims. NPR's Frank Langfitt is in Tel Aviv and joins me now. Good morning, Frank.
3: Hey, good morning, Leila.
2: So tell us more about what Trump says has been agreed to.
3: Yeah, he says that as the disarmament of the groups is completed, and I want to emphasize it hasn't even started, and sequencing is really important here, that Israeli forces would then begin to withdraw. Now, in a briefing, officials with the Board of Peace said a transitional authority would, quote, hold a full monopoly on weapons in the Gaza Strip. They also added that hopefully all the tunnels would be disclosed and destroyed. And then, of course, we've been talking about this international stabilization force where basically these are peacekeepers. They'd work with a new Palestinian police force to provide security for people in Gaza and its nearby neighbors. But, of course, there are not many details on exactly how this all would work.
2: And what about the armed groups, namely Hamas? What are those groups saying this morning?
3: It sounds very different than what we've seen from President Trump on Truth Social. They're not framing this as a breakthrough. A Hamas senior official contradicted Trump on a key point about what would happen next. He told NPR that Israel has to uphold its commitments to withdraw from parts of Gaza first before Hamas can move forward. Israeli forces, of course, they control about two-thirds of the territory, and they've squeezed Gazans into the remainder. Now, the Palestinian Islamic Jihad movement, it's the second largest group in Gaza. They sent out a statement saying the agreement that Trump is touting is inaccurate and that the group has reservations as it's currently written. And for the militant groups, I think it's really important for people to remember, giving up weapons could be seen as tantamount to surrender.
2: Okay, and what about reaction from the Israeli government?
3: Well, one of our producers reached out, hasn't gotten an answer yet, and it's been more than 10 hours since Trump's announcement, and Prime Minister Netanyahu, he's still silent. Others are Israeli officials. They've told local media that Israel's skeptical of all of this, and it wouldn't take any action until Hamas is disarmed. As you would remember, Prime Minister Netanyahu was at the White House earlier this week. We know that President Trump is very anxious about getting this done, and the welcome at the White House was a little chilly.
2: And what are you hearing beyond Hamas and the Palestinian Islamic movement, Islamic Jihad movement, from other Palestinians?
3: Yeah, I was talking to Dr. Mustafa Barghouti. He's the leader of Palestinian National Initiative. This is a democratic Palestinian political movement. And he says, as you're kind of hearing from all parties here, sequencing is really, really important. This is the big sticking point. And it's a little hard to hear on this line, Leila, but Barghouti says President Trump needs to put a lot of pressure on Israel to honor the ceasefire and get this moving forward.
4: He should exercise pressure on Israel to commit to the ceasefire and stop bombarding Gaza and begin the process of withdrawing from Gaza instead of expanding their occupation.
3: Now, since the ceasefire last year, more than 1,100 people in Gaza have been killed. And I should add that even if this deal were to work, it's a huge task. I mean, disarming Hamas, if they go along with it, it would take a very long time, as would training a new police force. And of course, in October, there are elections here in Israel, and it's not clear who will be in charge and what their policies towards Gaza would be.
2: NPR's Frank Langfitt in Tel Aviv. Thank you.
3: Happy to do it, Leila.
1: New York Governor Kathy Hochul has ordered that flags be flown at half-staff across the state today in honor of one of the four American soldiers killed overseas in the last month. Reporter Brittany Craigstein from member station WNYC has more.
5: When Catalina Flores saw two men in military uniforms approach her friend's house across the street, she had a feeling something was wrong. Her friend, Carol Acevedo, had a daughter serving in the Army.
6: Once they closed the door, we just heard her screaming. You know how hurtful that is?
5: The men had come to deliver the news that 28-year-old Angel S. Rampersad, a sergeant in the U.S. Army, had been killed in an attack at an airbase in Jordan. And just like that, a faraway war hit home in Ozone Park, Queens. At a vigil for Rampersad this week, dozens of residents gathered around the family's neat two-story home on a tree-lined street corner as the sun began to set.
7: I once was lost, but now I'm found. Was blind, come on people, lift your voice.
5: Rampersad's mother, her older sister, and her aunt stood in the front yard. A white picket fence separated them from the rest of the crowd, which included elected officials like New York State Attorney General Letitia James and Congressman Gregory Meeks. Her mother, Acevedo, shed a few tears as they spoke.
6: I'd just like to thank everyone for their love and support. I want to thank you all. From the bottom of my heart, thank you.
5: Behind her, the crowd could see the traditional triangular folded burial flag given to family members when a soldier dies. Community members lit candles and remembered Rampersad as a soldier, but also as a drummer at her church, a high school softball player, and a daughter who helped her immigrant family navigate their new home, but never forgot where she came from. Rampersad's mother brought her to the U.S. from Trinidad when she was just 2 years old. She grew up in one of the most diverse enclaves in the country.
8: Angel Rampersad was not born in the United States of America. But Angel Rampersad was willing to die for the United States of America. That's how strongly she felt about America. Not just the place, but the idea of what this country could be.
5: That was Queensboro President Donovan Richards. Those who watched Rampersad grow up say she knew exactly what she wanted to do with her life. At an earlier press conference, her aunt, Judy Rackle, explained that she tried to enlist at the age of 18 before her mom was ready to give her permission. And then,
9: a few days after her 21st birthday, she made an appointment with the recruiter and signed up on her own. Her mom found out after it was done.
5: Rampersad was assigned to the 10th Army Air and Missile Defense Command. She served a total of 7 years, earning the Army Commendation Medal. In Jordan, she worked on military communication systems. She was posthumously promoted to staff sergeant. As the vigil wrapped up, neighbor Catalina Flores says she's encouraging others to leave their porch lights on at night in remembrance of Rampersad, who she says was a selfless, steady presence in the community.
6: Let's all be like her and be encouraged to help one another.
5: Rampersad's funeral will be held this morning. For NPR News, I'm Brittany Krigstein.

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2: Good morning, I'm Layla Faldin. Last month, we told you about a mission to save a NASA satellite that was losing momentum in orbit. The plan was to send up a second spacecraft that would give the falling telescope a nudge. That rescuer, called Link, now has some problems of its own. It's spinning and some of its equipment isn't working right. The plan is to use Link's thrusters to slow the spin and stick to the mission. No word on if there's a plan to send up another spacecraft after it. It's Morning Edition.
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2: It's Morning Edition from NPR News. I'm Leila Fadel.
4: And I'm Michelle Martin. Good morning. Just weeks after one of the most successful World Cups ever, there's a major dispute involving soccer's governing body. FIFA proposed inviting private investments in a newly created division in the hopes of raising $20 billion. Among the investors is Thrive Eternal, launched by the brother of President Trump's son-in-law, Jared Kushner. A number of national soccer federations in Europe are threatening a boycott if the deal goes through. We're going to ask Roger Bennett what this is all about. He is the founder and CEO of the soccer-focused Men in Blazers Media Network. Roger, just when you thought you could take a break, here we are. Welcome back.
5: It's always lovely to hear your voice, well, even though the football world is on fire.
4: Well, thanks for that. So in a social media post late last night, FIFA said, quote, "Nobody is selling football," unquote, and that, quote, "our planned consultation process was disrupted by incorrect media reports." So first, what is your understanding of exactly what this plan from FIFA is?
5: Yeah, this one is a complicated one, people. And no one watches football for this. We love to watch Lionel Messi thrill. This is like watching, you know, loving hot dogs and just because you like to see how the sausage is made. But the football world is in a stage of civil war, Michelle. The Times of London was shown a 25-page sales deck from FIFA entitled FIFA Forward Enterprise Member Materials, which has plans devised by the FIFA president, Gianni Infantino. Many of your listeners will have seen him a lot during the World Cup, to pursue a spin-off of the organization's commercial business into a new company, JP Morgan. We're going to fundraise. We're going to sell off 20%, essentially, of FIFA to a round of investors. And yes, you nailed it. The head investor is Joshua Kushner, the brother of Kushner, Donald Trump's son-in-law. This plan's come out of nowhere. It takes a lot to shock football bureaucrats. This has kind of done it. None of us become football fans to follow this. It's really, football makes you feel alive. This conversation makes you feel the opposite.
4: Okay, well, we'll try to get through it somehow. But so what reporting is it that FIFA's taking issue with?
5: They're saying this is, no one's selling this off. There's a plan. Don't worry. You know, the subsequent news broke that FIFA's offered any of their 211 nations who support the plan $40 million over the next 2 years for supporting it. The response has been fascinating, immediate, the equivalent of going nuclear. Takes a lot to unify Europe, Michelle. So congratulations to FIFA for doing that. Because the proposal sparked an immediate and massive backlash
4: across
5: the football world.
4: Yeah, why is that?
5: Well, number one, is always a power struggle within football. This is not a battle between good and evil. UEFA, though, the European football governing body, it's a group of 55 nations that include the biggest in the game, France, Germany, England, World Cup winners, Spain. You know, they had 6 of the 8 quarterfinalists at the World Cup a couple of weeks ago. They have the most commercial

0: Council, they met and threatened to boycott all future FIFA events until this plan is revoked. The darkness is, Michelle, the Women's World Cup is just 330 days away. And that's what's being ultimately the first line of attack.
1: And what? 15 seconds here. What's your best guess on whether this happens or not?
0: This is such a fast-breaking story. It's incredibly impossible to tell. But I tell you what, it makes House of the Dragons look like a rom-com, this power struggle.
1: All right, that's Roger Bennett, founder of the Men in Blazers Media Network. Raj, thank you.
0: Huge love.
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0: On a Friday, this is Morning Edition from NPR News. I'm Michelle Martin.
1: And I'm Leila Fadel. For the second time, a company says its AI has gone rogue. Anthropic said Thursday that its AI model, Claude, broke out of its testing environments to hack into the systems of three other organizations. Just last week, OpenAI disclosed that two of its models escaped and breached the online platform Hugging Face. Diego Munoz is a tech reporter for Punchbowl News and joins me now to discuss. Good morning.
2: Good morning.
1: Is this normal? AI models just breaking out and hacking other systems?
2: Shouldn't be, right, Leila?
1: Yeah.
2: So, yeah, it's the second time that it happens in a span of about a week. It's a pretty serious security incident, and the AI companies don't really know what's going on.
1: Are there any federal regulations on these models or anything in place to create accountability?
2: There isn't, not right now. There are several proposals on Capitol Hill to regulate what's called frontier AI, which is these very advanced AI models, but none of them have actually passed yet, and it's an issue that lawmakers are currently grappling with in a very intense way.
1: I want to ask you about something the president is doing. He issued an executive order in June asking federal agencies to come up with a way for companies to voluntarily share their models with the government before they're released to the public. He set a deadline of tomorrow. What's the goal there, and does it tie in to any of what we're seeing here?
2: The goal of that executive order is getting the federal government ready for the type of capabilities that these AI models have. Mm-hmm. So this would be a voluntary framework for the AI labs. Think of OpenAI, Anthropic, Google, to share access to their models before they're publicly released. This would be up to 30 days. And the idea is that the federal government would then have the ability to get itself prepared for whatever the capabilities of those models may be.
1: So it's not about regulations or guardrails?
2: No, and there's actually a clause in the executive order that that strictly prohibits this model from being some type of vetting or licensing regime for these models.
1: And how voluntary is voluntary for AI developers to cooperate with the government?
2: That's what a lot of people in the industry are worried about, that this is a voluntary process, but that the administration could ultimately make it mandatory, that if you don't share your models with the government, you may be badly seen by the administration.
1: OpenAI CEO Sam Altman is in Washington this week. What's he doing?
2: First, talk about that incident, right? Trying to assuage fears that it doesn't have control over its models.
1: Right.
2: He's also briefing lawmakers about the OpenAI's latest AI model, and he's trying to engage with the White House about this voluntary framework. He said he has seen it, but he didn't really elaborate on what the details are.
1: How does what the Trump administration is doing compare to what other countries have done when it comes to AI?
2: Some countries have gotten ahead and tried to regulate first. That includes the European Union. Of course, China has its own model of how to regulate its businesses. But the Trump administration has gone through somewhat of a change. When the president came into office last year, he had a mostly hands-off approach. We're going to let these companies develop these models, cherish innovation, and see if we can beat China in the AI race. After Anthropic released its most powerful model, Mythos, a few months ago, the administration really had a pivot towards a more hands-on approach. That's when that executive order came in.
1: A hands-on approach, as in going from not wanting barriers, not wanting regulation, to shifting?
2: Yeah, to now wanting access of these models before they go out. And actually, when Anthropic did put out one of its most advanced models called Fable, the administration blocked it through export controls, not allowing any foreign individuals have access to the model, which essentially blocked its public release.
1: Diego Munoz is a tech reporter with Punchbowl News. Thank you, Diego, for speaking with us.
2: Thank you.
1: And we'll note that Anthropic is among the financial supporters of NPR.
0: Moving to a new country is never easy, especially if you're a 3,000-pound whale.
3: The logistics, the number of people, is absolutely extraordinary.
0: Dr. Carissa Tang is the lead veterinarian and vice president of animal health at Chicago's Shedd Aquarium. They're helping relocate a pod of 30 beluga whales after an urgent plea from fellow zoologists.
1: The whales were stranded when an aquarium in Niagara Falls, Ontario, closed its doors. Tang explains some of what they need.
3: Comfortable slings that fit the right size animal, the transport containers that are specially designed for moving belugas, the cargo planes that can hold not only that weight of animal, but also the people needed to attend to them the entire time, the trucks that get, you know, to and from the airport.
0: The Shedd Aquarium is giving four of the whales a new home. Some of the remaining belugas are headed for other places that specialize in beluga whale care, like Georgia Aquarium, SeaWorld San Diego, and Oceanographic Valencia in Spain.
1: As for Shedd's new residents, Tang says Acadia, Osiris, Sierra, and Lillooet handled the move well.
3: The transport itself went as well as it possibly could have. Everybody is safe, all humans and animals. And the thing is, that's just step one.
1: The belugas can take weeks or even months to acclimate to their new surroundings and get acquainted with Shedd's other residents, including eight other beluga whales who live in six interconnected habitats.
3: So we're really taking it day by day, hour by hour, and following their lead in terms of what they're ready for in the next moment.
0: Tang and her team are monitoring and recording the whales' behavior and health.
3: Of course, they have different personalities. Acadia is a little bit more of a leader right now. Lillooet's a little bit more of a follower. And so learning each of their little quirks and dynamics between each other is really important for their care.
1: Shedd is preparing to receive up to six more whales from the closed Canadian aquarium in the near future.

0: Good morning. President Trump says there is a deal to disarm Hamas in Gaza. Hamas says it will only give up its weapons if Israel leaves Gaza first, something Israel says it won't do. It's Morning Edition from NPR News. The U.S. economy grew in the spring, but slower than before. I'm Leila Fadel.
1: And I'm Michelle Martin. A lot of that growth is coming from consumers who are dipping into savings and borrowing money. How much longer can they keep that up? Also, people who fled the wildfires in France are returning home with most of the flames under control. And in StoryCorps, a woman decides not to let her cancer go to waste. It's Friday, July 31st. On this day in 1964, the NASA probe Ranger 7 took the first up-close images of the moon. News is next.
2: Live from NPR News in Washington, I'm Janine Herbst. President Trump says his Board of Peace has brokered an agreement with the militant group Hamas to disarm in Gaza, hailing it as a historic breakthrough. But Hamas was circumspect in its response today, as NPR's Emily Fang reports.
3: A Hamas official told NPR after Trump's announcement they would only give up their weapons if Israel follows a ceasefire agreement from last October, including, quote, withdrawal from Gaza first. Israel, meanwhile, has insisted it will not withdraw until Hamas disarms first. Its military has increased the amount of territory it occupies to about two-thirds the area of Gaza. And in the nearly 10 months after the ceasefire, Israeli strikes and attacks have killed more than 1,100 people in Gaza. A U.S. brokered 20-point peace plan also stipulated Hamas would hand its weapons over to an international police force and a new government of technocrats who would take over the running of Gaza. But neither has fully materialized. Emily Fang, NPR News, Tel Aviv.
2: President Trump says he may pull Todd Blanche's nomination for attorney general as two key Republican senators withhold their support over concerns about the Justice Department's deal with Trump over his IRS lawsuit and the $1.8 billion anti-weaponization fund. And here's Ryan Lucas has more.
4: The pushback in the Senate right now is coming from two Republican senators, Texas's John Cornyn and Tom Tillis of North Carolina. They are both members of the Senate Judiciary Committee that has to vote on Blanche's nomination. And they want written guarantees from the Justice Department about this settlement, that the anti-weaponization fund is indeed dead, and about the scope of the tax immunity deal. They want that before they will support Blanche.
2: NPR's Ryan Lucas reporting. Trump says Blanche will remain as acting AG. Michigan's primary is Tuesday. Congresswoman Haley Stevens and former public health official Abdul Al-Sayed are in a fierce battle for the Democratic Senate nomination, mirroring national divisions in the party. NPR's Sam Greenglass has more.
5: Air Force veteran Joel Rutherford worries the primary is tearing Democrats apart.
6: You have candidates that are very different. And I think what happens is this passion has just become so big.
5: Rutherford is supporting Al-Sayed and thinks about his choice this way.
6: We're not going to get everything we want, but we have to at least try.
5: The pro-Israel lobbying group AIPAC is also spending millions to boost Stevens and oppose Al-Sayed, who supports ending military aid to Israel and has made calling out corporate money in politics a key message. Alan Wolf says he believes Stevens is the one who can beat Republican Mike Rogers this fall.
7: You cannot win in Michigan without being able to sway independents. Haley is a fairly middle-of-the-road candidate who can actually do that.
5: Sam Greenglass, NPR News, Metro Detroit.
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9: It's 4 minutes past six. I'm Phil Dawson in the WGVU newsroom. 64 degrees in Grand Rapids, 65 degrees in Holland, and 64 degrees now in Muskegon. There are people sick with measles in Michigan, and before school starts in a few weeks, West Michigan health departments urge parents to get children vaccinated. Megan Petsko-Sweet is director of Michigan for Vaccine. She says the measles vaccine is safe and very effective, but the highly infectious disease is spreading because of vaccine misinformation.
10: Misinformation spreads at a much more rapid rate than factual information. And, you know, we have access to misinformation and true information at our fingertips all the time on our phones. And so I think if there's any confusion, any questions, any hesitancy that anybody has regarding any vaccine, talk to the expert in your life where you trust your healthcare.
9: So far, 14 cases of measles in Michigan this year, including an outbreak in Ottawa County, over 2,300 cases in the country. After Trump administration cuts in funding, Planned Parenthood is closing women's health clinics in Lansing, Livonia, and Warren. Rick Pluta reports these are in addition to three other clinics already shut down.
11: Planned Parenthood says its finances took a big hit from cuts in federal family planning funds and growing losses from uncompensated and undercompensated care. Last year, Planned Parenthood locations in Jackson, Petoskey, and Marquette were closed. None of the locations offered abortion procedures, but did provide medication abortions, as well as birth control, pregnancy testing, and STD tests and treatment. In May, Planned Parenthood asked Governor Gretchen Whitmer for a $5 million emergency appropriation to avert cutbacks. Whitmer is an avid supporter of reproductive rights, but said she does not have unilateral power to provide funds without legislative approval. I'm Rick Pluta in Lansing.
9: The Federal Emergency Management Agency is denying some assistance applications from Southwest Michigan property owners with damage from April storms and tornadoes. But FEMA spokesman Daniel Bernardi says they have already accepted 1,500 requests for assistance, and those denied could still get help once errors on their applications are corrected.
12: In many cases, we're just missing a piece of very simple information like proof of identity, proof of occupancy, proof of ownership, proof of insurance. These are simple things that we might be missing that can very easily turn that, what appears to be a denial, into an approval.
9: FEMA is accepting disaster aid applications until August 31st. Cloudy today, a high in the mid-80s. Tonight, showers expected and possibly a storm, a low in the upper 60s. Rain and possibly a storm tomorrow, cloudy, high in the mid-70s. Tomorrow night, showers and storms likely, low in the mid-60s. Partly sunny Sunday, slight chance of rain, high in the upper 70s.
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15: It's Morning Edition from NPR News. I'm Leila Faldin.
16: And I'm Michelle Martin. Good morning. President Trump announced that his Board of Peace has reached a deal with the Palestinian militant group Hamas to completely disarm. Hamas is disputing that.
15: And Israeli Prime Minister Benjamin Netanyahu has so far been silent.
16: NPR White House correspondent Franco Ordonez is here with us in studio to bring us the latest. Good morning, Franco.
17: Good morning, Michelle.
16: So what are the details of what the president is claiming?
17: Trump said last night that, quote, as disarmament is completed, Israeli forces will withdraw. He added that the International Stabilization Force will then work with a new Palestinian police force to take responsibility for Gaza. And in a statement, Trump's Board of Peace also said that it had agreed to a detailed plan with the help of mediators from Qatar, Turkey, and Egypt. But the condition that Hamas will disarm was already a key part of the 20-point peace deal that the U.S. brokered 9 months ago. And the execution of that part of the deal has been stuck, and the Israeli military has continued to push into Gaza.
16: What are we hearing from the actual parties in the war, Israel and Hamas?
17: Yeah, I mean, Michelle, like so many of these things, a lot comes down to the details and obviously the execution of those. The problem seems to be a disagreement over what comes first, whether it's Israel pulling out of Gaza or Hamas handing over their weapons. Now, the Board of Peace says, quote, withdrawal must move in lockstep with the decommissioning. But a senior Hamas official told NPR that they would only give up their weapons if Israel withdraws from Gaza first. Now, since the October peace deal, the Israeli military has really increased the amount of territory it occupies in Gaza. And in those 9 months, almost 10 months that since the ceasefire, Israeli attacks have killed more than 1,100 people in Gaza. Now, so far, Israel leader Benjamin Netanyahu has not commented on Trump's announcement. He did meet with Trump in Washington earlier this week, but there was no indication that this came up. Both sides really just put out very limited statements.
16: And this is all coming as the U.S. and Israel are still involved in another war against Iran, which a new poll from AP finds most Americans, almost two-thirds, say is not worth it. So it's entirely reasonable, Franco, to ask about the political context of all this. So what is the politics of all this?
17: Yeah, I mean, Trump could use a win on Gaza as the war in Iran shows no signs of ending. The U.S. and Tehran continue to trade more strikes in a widening war that now appears to have expanded into Egypt. Alex Conan, a veteran Republican strategist, says the Iran conflict is a ways from turning into one of those never-ending wars like the ones that have plagued past presidents. But he says if fighting continues and gas prices keep rising, there will be political consequences.
18: If you look through history, you know, every president who has entered a war in modern times that's gone longer than people expected, whether it was Vietnam or the war on terror and the Iraq war, it starts to weigh on them politically.
17: Now, the midterms are still more than 3 months away, so there's still time to turn things around, but they're approaching fast, and many Americans disapprove. As you noted, polls show many Americans say the war is not worth the fight. The expanding conflict is really just testing Trump's vow to ensure peace through strength versus a reality of a conflict that has lasted months longer than the president promised.
16: That is NPR White House correspondent Franco Ordonez. Franco, thank you.
17: Thank you, Michelle.
15: Let's bring in Aaron David Miller to discuss. He worked at the State Department for more than 20 years as an advisor on Arab-Israeli negotiations for both Republican and Democratic administrations. He's now a senior fellow at the Carnegie Endowment for International Peace. Good morning, Aaron, and welcome back to the program.
19: Good morning, Lila. Thanks for having me.
15: So what is different today versus 9 months ago when the Gaza deal was signed, including a requirement that Hamas would disarm?
19: What's different is the president's announcement, which appears to be based on an additional 15-point memorandum brokered presumably by the key coordinator, Nicholas Mladenov, which, according to the president, suggests a fairly structured and detailed process by which Hamas would demilitarize, disarm in relationship to Israeli withdrawal. But as usual, Leila, and it clearly would be historic and credible if, in fact, the process of implementation works. But like most things in Israeli-Palestinian negotiations and politics, there are really only two speeds, slow and slower. And at the moment, color me skeptical. We'll see in days and weeks ahead. Within 14 days, according to the mediators, work on this will begin, perhaps even the beginnings of some progress. But it's going to be a heavy, heavy lift.
15: I mean, we're already hearing, though, disagreement about who goes first, which has been the case for months, right? How does that get resolved? Because Hamas is saying Israel has to withdraw, and then we disarm, and Israel is saying, no, we won't go first.
19: I mean, it's going to require a degree of diplomatic skill and pressure on both the Israelis and on Hamas, by the Turks, the Qataris, the Egyptians, but mainly with respect to the Israelis by the president. And we should, I think, be very sober about this. Following the Good Friday Agreement in Northern Ireland, it took 7 years, 7 years for the IRA and the paramilitaries, Protestants, to demilitarize. And that was a process that was done under international supervision, was done relatively discreetly in an effort not to embarrass the parties, and it offered these armed groups a role in governance, in effect, in a new political system. None of this exists here, and you have profound mistrust and lack of confidence in the wake of October 7 and Israel's response in Gaza between the two. And you also have Israeli elections. So it's going to take President Trump an enormous amount of work and his mediators. Presumably, he would delegate, I guess, his son-in-law and his best friend, Steve Witkoff, to handle this. My concern is this has all the markings of the Iran-U.S. memorandum of understanding, which has turned more into a memorandum of misunderstanding. Mm. It would be terrific if this works. I just wonder if Hamas and the current government of Israel are invested in this and want to make it work.
15: I want to talk more about that in a moment, but I first want to go back to the actual mechanism of how this would work. What is the mechanism?
19: Well, according to what we understand, Hamas's civilian police, and there are thousands, would first transfer their weapons to a new Palestinian police force, which would come under the supervision of this technocratic government, the National Committee for the Administration of Gaza, which hasn't even entered Gaza. Hamas's heavy weapons would then be decommissioned and placed in secure storage, presumably under someone's supervision. Hamas has made clear it cannot be under Israel's. And its tunnels, which are still probably a half the length, functional tunnels, a half the length of the New York subway system, and its weapons factories for making IEDs and weapons would also have to be dismantled. And then, of course, in something that I find to be completely detached from reality as far as Hamas is concerned, its small arms and weapons would be collected, and all of this would somehow be under the authority of a technocratic civilian government, the so-called National Committee for the Administration of Gaza, that hasn't even entered Gaza.
15: And really quick, I mean, how does this work when Israel's still bombing, still occupying areas, most of Gaza, despite the ceasefire, and Hamas is still technically the government in Gaza?
19: It doesn't. And I think you just broke the code. Add to that the fact that you've got increasing Israeli settlement activity in the West Bank and violence there. And it just seems to me that more often than not, more likely than not, Gaza is likely to remain divided, dysfunctional, and I'm afraid, tragically, sporadically violent.
15: Aaron David Miller is a senior fellow at the Carnegie Endowment for International Peace. Thank you, Aaron.
19: Thank you, Lila.
16: A diplomatic dispute between Brazil and the United States has opened a new front in Brazil's increasingly tense presidential campaign. Brazil denied visas to two U.S. State Department officials who planned to visit the country. Brazil's president alleged their trip was aimed at interfering in the election. Washington rejects that. Catherine Osborne reports from Rio.
20: President Luiz Inácio Lula da Silva made the comments at a campaign event with political allies as he seeks re-election later this year.
21: Nós tivemos...
20: Lula said Brazil had no choice but to refuse the visas. Brazilian officials feared Washington could use the officials' visit to raise questions about the reliability of Brazil's electronic voting machines. After far-right former President Jair Bolsonaro lost the 2022 election to Lula, he falsely claimed there was fraud involving the voting machines. He was later convicted for his role in an attempted coup aimed at overthrowing that result and is barred from running for office again. Fast forward to 2026, and his son, right-wing candidate Flavio Bolsonaro, is now running in his place and trailing in the polls. Last week, Flavio Bolsonaro questioned the reliability of the voting system in a speech. Flavio Bolsonaro and his allies have traveled to Washington several times in recent years in an effort to build closer ties with President Trump. The U.S. State Department has denied that the officials who hope to go to Brazil this week plan to undermine Brazil's vote. It says they were due to hold meetings on election integrity and freedom of speech and religion instead. Lula has gained support in recent polls after challenging Trump over increased U.S. tariffs.
22: Lula wants the perception of American preference for Flavio to be as explicit as possible.
20: Analyst Bruna Santos of the Inter-American Dialogue says Lula sees a political advantage in linking Trump to his opponent. She says Lula is framing the dispute as a defense of Brazil's sovereignty, while Bolsonaro presents his U.S. ties as a political asset.
22: We should expect more accusations of election meddling as October approaches.
20: The election is shaping up to be another deeply polarized contest, an old political rivalry playing out with some new faces. For NPR News, I'm Catherine Osborne in Rio de Janeiro.
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9: It's 620, 64 degrees in Grand Rapids, still 65 in Holland, and 64 degrees in Muskegon. Cloudy today, a high in the mid-80s. Tonight, showers expected and possibly a storm, a low in the upper 60s. Rain and possibly a storm tomorrow, cloudy, high in the mid-70s. Tomorrow night, showers and storms likely, a low in the mid-60s. Partly sunny Sunday, a slight chance of rain, a high in the upper 70s. Sunday night, clear, a low in the upper 50s. Sunny Monday, a high in the low 80s. Sunny Tuesday, a high in the low 80s.
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2: 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From the estate of Joan B. Kroc, whose bequest serves as an enduring investment in the future of public radio, and seeks to help NPR produce programming that meets the highest standards of public service in journalism and cultural expression. And from the Kauffman Foundation.
15: It's Morning Edition from NPR News. I'm Leila Fadel.
16: And I'm Michelle Martin. Good morning. Firefighters in the French region of Bordeaux say the fires that have burned through 100,000 acres in the past week have stabilized. There are still four active hotspots, though. People in dozens of communities to the west of the city of Bordeaux are being allowed to return home, but they're being told they should be ready to leave again at a moment's notice if the fires reignite. We're going to go now to NPR's Eleanor Beardsley, who is in Bordeaux. Eleanor, that sounds really stressful. Good morning.
25: Good morning, Michelle. Yeah, so
16: go ahead. What's the latest?
25: Yeah, the latest is the spokesman for the firefighters in this region, known as the Gironde, gave the media an update this morning. Let's listen to Lieutenant Colonel Eric Pitot. He says in the zones that are difficult to access, still problematic, there are hot spots, but nowhere is being directly threatened by fire now. Still, he used the word stabilized, not extinguished, to describe the fire. And he said, we hope to have full control by the weekend, but I can't promise it. You know, the temperatures are not so high today, but they're expected to shoot into the mid to upper 90s this weekend, so everyone is still on high alert.
16: Could you just remind us of why it's been so hard to put out these fires?
25: Yeah, this region is covered by huge maritime pine forests, and they're so flammable. There's so much fuel, as it's called, on the forest floor, especially the thick bed of pine needles. And needles burn a lot faster than leaves, according to a French fire modeling scientist at San Jose State University in California, who I met up with because he is from here and comes from a family of firefighters. Aurelien Cast took me to a small burned-out forest. It was apocalyptic-looking. There were blackened trunks and bare black branches clawing at the sky. We were walking in a gray, ashy sand, and Cast told me the fires can live for weeks and even months in the ground here because of the topography, and that's one reason why it's so difficult. Here he is.
26: They are trying to watch for any new fire that can, you know, start again. Because, as I said, you know, the fire can even spread beneath Earth and spread for, you know, 10 meters, 20 meters, and then reappear somewhere else. So this is also why they are really, they have to be alert.
16: I mentioned that people are being allowed to go home. What are the details of that?
25: Yeah, yesterday for the first time, dozens of communities by these between Bordeaux and the Atlantic Ocean in these pine forest areas were given the green light, and some more just now. But they're being told to keep their ID papers, their meds, and everything close to them because they could be re-evacuated. And many are still in centers like this one I visited in Bordeaux. It's the big convention center where 6,000 people have been sleeping for the last week on cots. A lot of these evacuations, Michelle, were preemptive, so many people didn't see any fire, but even so, they felt its presence. I spoke with Sylvie Michel, who had her dog and two cats with her. She said there was an ominous feeling just before she evacuated.
4: It was a strong smell, and the ashes were really in great numbers. So my car is white, and it was all covered of ashes, so gray. When you see smoke, then fire is not far away.
25: You know, she compared the situation to Pompeii. Anyway, there have been no civilian deaths, Michelle, but a minute of silence this morning there was in firehouses across France for the two firefighters killed here in the Bordeaux blazes, actually at that forest where I was. And the firefighters are wearing black armbands in their memory.
16: That's NPR's Eleanor Beardsley in Bordeaux. Eleanor, thank you.
25: You're welcome, Michelle.
5: It's Friday and time for StoryCorps. At 59, Corinne Founds Benton had raised a family and was spending her time volunteering on Skid Row in Los Angeles. Then she needed help herself. She sat down for an interview at StoryCorps.
6: One day, I was sweeping the house and suddenly I coughed up blood. My friend took me into the emergency room, and what I believe they were going to say was, oh, you just have a little benign cloud in your lung and it'll go away. But instead, to my surprise, a very nervous resident came in and said, I'm afraid this is cancer and we'll just make you comfortable because there's really not anything we can do. He walked out of the room and I laid there and I waited for this moment of grief to come over me. And I waited and I waited. And it wouldn't happen. Instead, this feeling of gratefulness over everything in my life just washed over me. My brother came to see me afterwards and he asked me, what do you want to do? Jump out of a parachute? Travel? And I couldn't think of anything. I realized I have done everything I've ever wanted to do, and it surprised me. And so I decided to go into some clinical trials because I didn't want to waste my cancer. I wanted to make good use. One day I was down there in pain. I was sitting in the waiting room, and they brought a young woman in a wheelchair. I could tell that she had been through so much. She was thin and fragile and just so tired. But she was looking at me with serenity, and I thought, you are still beautiful. I looked at her and she looked at me, and this tenderness went across the room. When I came home from the hospital, I just stayed out in the garden. I put my hand down and picked up handfuls of soil. I ran this soil through my fingers, and this longing to be a part of that came over me. Even though we think of death as a totally passive thing, I felt this sort of joy in realizing that, yes, I can do this. I can become a part of the earth.
5: 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She died 2 years after this recording in 2018. Her interview is archived at the Library of Congress.
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10: From
9: From the WGVU newsroom, I'm Phil Dawson. The Michigan primary election is Tuesday, and in the few days remaining before the polls open, candidates are rallying across the state looking for last-minute support. In the race for the Republican nomination for governor, a new poll shows Congressman John James 8 points ahead of businessman Perry Johnson. And James has Donald Trump's endorsement. Perry says Trump was given bad advice.
10: His advisors told him to endorse someone over there in Georgia, and that person for governor lost. His advisors told him in South Carolina to endorse the person, and they lost also. And they gave him ridiculous advice in this election. And you can see the momentum is our way.
9: Congressman John James is telling West Michigan voters what he'll do after he is elected governor. During a meeting with farmers in Hudsonville, James promised to restructure the Department of Environment, Great Lakes, and Energy.
11: I have talked to people all over the state, from farms to factories, to say they have issues with Eagle. We're going to be addressing those on day one. Eagle needs to focus more on helping, being customer service oriented, and focusing more on conservation and stewardship than protectionism.
9: In the Democratic primary to pick a U.S. Senate candidate, Congresswoman Haley Stevens is trailing opponent Abdul El Sayed in the polls. During a campaign stop at the Coast Guard Festival in Grand Haven, Stevens said if she's elected, she will fight to eliminate Trump administration tariffs that she says hurt tourism.
12: You know, this president was very busy trying to cut deals with other countries, but sort of forgetting about the deals that we have here in Michigan. You know, when you start a trade war with Canada, that does impact tourism. It does impact also the money that people have in their pockets.
9: The Michigan primary is next Tuesday. Polls are open from 7 in the morning until 8 p.m. Ottawa is one of the Michigan counties reporting a measles outbreak this year, and before school starts in a few weeks, health departments are urging parents to have their children vaccinated. Megan Pesco-Sweet with Michigan for Vaccine says the measles vaccine is safe and very effective, and measles is a dangerous disease.
13: Measles is not just an itchy, uncomfortable rash. It is a very deadly disease that, you know, unfortunately can be fatal.
9: Pesco-Sweet says the MMR vaccine protects children from measles, mumps, and rubella. So far this year, Michigan reports 14 cases of measles, over 2,300 infections in the U.S. Planned Parenthood is closing three more women's health clinics in Michigan. CEO Paula Thornton Greer says because of Trump administration cuts in family planning funds and reduced Medicaid reimbursement rates, they're closing clinics in Lansing, Livonia, and Warren.
17: The federal funding infrastructure that supported reproductive health care in this country for decades has fundamentally changed. It's more than shifted. Shifted is not a strong enough word.
9: Last year, Planned Parenthood closed clinics in Jackson, Petoskey, and Marquette. Thornton Greer says none of the closed locations offered abortions, but did provide birth control, pregnancy testing, and STD treatment. FEMA is denying some assistance applications from Southwest Michigan property owners with damage from April storms and tornadoes. But Michael Simons reports they may still be eligible.
18: FEMA spokesperson Daniel Bernardi says the agency has already approved over 1,500 applications and that there is still more aid to give out. Bernardi adds that some residents that have been initially denied could have a pathway to approval.
19: They will initially receive what appears to be a denial letter, but the only reason they're receiving that messaging in many cases is because we're missing information.
18: He says that residents who were denied coverage by their insurance but have already made repairs may also be eligible for reimbursement. Those with aid questions can contact the FEMA helpline at 1-800-621-3362. Disaster aid applications will be accepted through August 31st. I'm Michael Simons.
9: On the west side of Grand Rapids, there's a crash at Leonard Street and Turner Avenue, west side of the 131 overpass, and traffic there is backed up southbound and eastbound. In Muskegon, southbound US 31, the right lane is closed just past the off-ramp to Moses J. Jones Parkway, round the clock until August 6, and traffic tends to back up at least until the light at Getty Street. In the weather forecast, cloudy today, a high in the mid-80s. Tonight, showers expected and possibly a storm, a low in the upper 60s. Rain and possibly a storm tomorrow, cloudy, high in the mid-70s. Tomorrow night, showers and storms likely, low in the mid-60s. Partly sunny Sunday, slight chance of rain, high in the upper 70s.
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15: It's Morning Edition from NPR News. I'm Leila Fadel.
16: And I'm Michelle Martin. Good morning. A new report from the Commerce Department suggests the economy has largely weathered the shock of higher energy prices caused by the war with Iran.
15: The U.S.'s gross domestic product grew at an annual pace of 1.5% during the spring quarter. That is slower growth than the economy saw earlier in the year.
16: NPR's Scott Horsley is on the line with us now. Good morning, Scott, to you.
0: Good morning, Michelle.
16: So what's driving this economic growth?
0: As usual, consumer spending is the biggest engine in this economy, and Americans continued to spend pretty freely during the spring, even as gasoline prices were soaring. We also continued to see a lot of investment by big tech companies on data centers to power the artificial intelligence boom. Kathy Bosjancic is chief economist at the insurance and financial services company Nationwide. She says those are the pillars that are really propping up the economy at a time when we're seeing slower growth in other areas like exports or housing.
1: I'd say the U.S. economy is quite resilient and strong, but it's not balanced growth. It's really heavily reliant on consumer spending and AI investment. Then you'd like to see a broadening out of activity across different sectors.
0: The GDP number would have looked better had it not been for a big jump in imports during the spring after President Trump's emergency tariffs were struck down by the Supreme Court. A lot of importers may have seen a window after that to bring in cargo. Remember, the D in GDP stands for domestic, so imports are a subtraction from that.
16: How much is inflation weighing on that economic growth?
0: It's not helping. If consumers have to pay more for every gallon of gas, that leaves less money in their pockets to spend on everything else. And that's especially true for lower-income households. The war with Iran has caused higher inflation on average, and people's wages are not keeping up with those higher prices. So far, that has not forced most people to cut back on spending, but Bosjancic says it has pushed them to dip into savings or put more of their spending on the credit card.
1: Now, there's some limit to the degree they can do that. But I think for a short period of time, probably continue to see the consumer spending at least a solid pace in the third quarter.
0: Some analysts say a lot of today's spending growth has been driven by upper income families who are feeling pretty wealthy thanks to the booming stock market and rising home values. If there were to be a downturn in the stock market, though, that extra spending might dry up.
16: Speaking about housing, though, the housing market has been in a slump. What effect is that having on GDP?
0: Yeah, home sales are really anemic, and that is a drag on economic growth. Earlier this year, mortgage rates briefly dipped below 6%, and it looked as though we might start to see a modest recovery in the housing market. But Bosjancic says the war with Iran and rising inflation are now pushing mortgage rates in the wrong direction. Freddie Mac says the average cost of a 30-year home loan has now climbed to 6.66%.
1: Not good news for the housing market, which essentially has been stalled for several years now. Imagine how strong the growth would be if we could get the housing market back on its feet.
0: You know, whenever we talk about GDP, it's helpful to think compared to what? Compared to a recession, when the economy is shrinking, a growth rate of 1.5% looks pretty good. But it is slower growth than we had last year, and it's significantly slower than what we saw during most of the Biden administration.
16: That is NPR's Scott Horsley. Scott, thank you.
0: You're welcome.
15: Let's get a read on the latest economic numbers from someone who knows them well. Mark Zandi is chief economist at Moody's Analytics. Good morning, Mark. Welcome back to the program.
3: Good morning, Leila. Good to be with you.
15: So this new data indicates that consumers have been able to keep spending, even though their wages aren't keeping up with inflation. How long do you think this can last if disposable income isn't going up?
3: Not much longer. I think it's going to be pretty tough. I mean, real, that's after inflation, disposable after tax income has gone nowhere over the past year. And that's for the typical American household. You can imagine for about half the population, it's actually declining. And consumers, households have been able to mitigate that impact on their spending by drawing down on their saving rate. Saving rate is now about as low as it's ever been. So, you know, the economics of that are pretty tough. And I don't think that can be sustained for very long. So unless we see job growth pick up, unless we see wage growth start to reverse itself, unless we see inflation start to come in, I think we're going to see a much weaker consumer and a much weaker economy.
15: Is it a cause for concern that people are pulling their savings, putting things on credit cards?
3: Oh, of course, yeah. I mean, and it's particularly lower middle-income households. I mean, Scott made it, the point that, you know, for higher-income households, high-net-worth households, the well-to-do, no problem. You know, they've got a job, wage growth is fine. They own stocks, and, of course, the stock market's been doing very well because of the artificial intelligence companies, so they're doing fine. But lower middle-income households is a real tough time, particularly for lower-income households, obviously. Mm-hmm. The inflation rates are so high, it's cutting into their ability to continue to spend. So they have been drawing down their saving, and they have been using their credit cards and other sources of financing to kind of keep things going. But now with interest rates, that gets tougher, too. So, you know, it really depends on where you are kind of in the income distribution. But for most Americans, it's a pretty tough time.
15: You mentioned the stock market. So I've got to ask, I mean, President Trump talks about how high the stock market is a lot. Job numbers and unemployment are also stable. But is his confidence shared by many Americans?
3: Well, for most Americans, they don't own much of any stock. I'll give you one statistic, Layla. The folks mm-hmm. in the top 10% of the income distribution, so to be there, need to make about $225K a year. So you got to make over that. Those folks, they own 90% of all the stocks. Wow. You know, half of Americans don't own any stocks. And middle-income Americans, they own some stocks in their 401k, but it's really small in the grand scheme of things. And their biggest asset is not their stock portfolio, it's their home. And, of course, home values have gone nowhere in the last 3 or 4 years. So, yeah, I mean, the stock market, I'll take it. You know, that's great. And AI is key to keeping the economy together as well as being kept together. But the benefits of that are accruing to a small group of Americans, at least up to this point in time.
15: What direction do you see the economy headed in? Will growth continue to slow, or will there be a rebound?
3: Well, I'll give you an economist's answer. Unfortunately, it depends, right? It depends on the war.
15: You can't just say yes or no.
3: Yeah, I wish I could. I mean, you know, it depends on what's going on in the Middle East. I mean, if the war mm-hmm. continues to drag on, that means higher energy costs. That's already a big deal. You know, the typical American has shelled out $1,250 to pay for this war through higher energy costs, higher interest rates, and the military costs. So it's already adding up to a lot. So if that continues, we got a problem. You know, hopefully this thing, the administration and the Iranian regime find a way to allow this thing to wind down and get oil flowing again and oil prices down definitively. Because if we don't, as we go into the end of the year next, I think it's going to be a pretty tough environment.
15: Mark Zandi is chief economist at Moody's Analytics. Thank you, Mark.
3: Thank you, Layla.

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2: It's 6:43, 64 degrees in Grand Rapids, 65 degrees in Holland, 64 degrees in Muskegon. On the west side of Grand Rapids, Leonard Street and Turner Avenue, the west side of the 131 overpass, there's a crash there that has got traffic backed up southbound and eastbound. Also, northeast Grand Rapids at the intersection of Michigan Street and Plymouth Avenue, all the traffic lights are still out. Drivers are treating it as an all-way stop. Cloudy today, a high in the mid-80s. Tonight, showers expected and possibly a storm, a low in the upper 60s. Rain and possibly a storm tomorrow. Cloudy, high in the mid-70s. Tomorrow

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1: The Ivory Coast was no longer on the coast. The department apologized and said someone changed the slide right before the talk. Reuters found an AI watermark on the map. It turns out some things still require human intelligence. It's Morning Edition.
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3: It's Morning Edition from NPR News. I'm Leila Fadel.
1: And I'm Michelle Martin. Good morning. One of the biggest names in pop music is boycotting the Grammys. K-pop supergroup BTS says they will not allow their music to be considered for 2027. It's a protest against new Grammy categories, including an award for Best Asian Pop Music Performance. Ben Cesario covers the music industry for the New York Times, and he's on the line with us to help us dig into this. Good morning, Ben.
4: Good morning.
1: So what is BTS saying?
4: The other day, all seven members of the group announced on their social media feeds that they would not be submitting music for their latest album for the Grammys. And they said, "We hope that music can be heard and loved for what it is, rather than being divided into region or language." And that was taken as a very sharp protest against this new Grammy category that they announced just a month ago, Best Asian Pop Music Performance.
1: So what did the Recording Academy say, or what was their argument when they announced these new awards, and have they specifically responded to BTS?
4: When they announced the award, they said it would cover a bunch of different kinds of music in Asia. K-pop, of course, the big one, but also J-pop in Japan and C-pop in China. And they said this would kind of cover the whole territory. It's something that's been debated within the Grammy organization for a long time about how to recognize this, you know, explosive popularity of K-pop, which has been growing, you know, for more than a decade. But immediately this award was criticized by fans who felt that it would sort of marginalize the genre, that paradoxically, by recognizing it and creating the award, it might wind up sticking all of the artists into that category and ignoring them when it came to the big awards like Album of the Year.
1: Is that true, though? I mean, does that happen? If you're in one of these categories, you don't get considered for the big awards like Album of the Year?
4: It's not actually true. I mean, if you submit a music for a particular genre category, and the Grammys have dozens of them, they have rap and country and classical and jazz, you can still be eligible for the big awards, the ones that are on television. But it is often the case, since the voting of the Grammys is very political and it involves thousands of members of the Recording Academy, that sometimes artists don't make it to the very top awards, but they get recognized in some of the lesser categories.
1: Well, you know, we've kind of heard this before. I mean, there's this question about specific categories. There's even an entire Latin Grammys. So does this feel different?
4: I think it does. I mean, it's reminiscent of the Latin Grammys a little bit, but in that case, they created an entire separate organization, an entire separate show about 25 years ago to recognize how popular Latin music had become. Even so, there's always been complaints that the Grammys were not recognizing Latin music as much as they should by creating the separate category. And I think that's what they've run into with BTS and K-pop now.
1: So before I let you go, just 15 seconds here, how much leverage does a mega group like BTS have? Do you think this protest is going to work?
4: I think they have a lot of leverage. I think that they can force the Grammys to try to address it somehow, but it puts the Grammys in a tight spot.
1: Okay, that's Ben Cesario. He covers the music industry for the New York Times. Thank you. And this is Morning Edition from NPR News. I'm Michelle Martin.

0: And I'm Phil Dawson in the WGVU newsroom. 64 degrees in Grand Rapids, still 65 in Holland, and 64 degrees in Muskegon. Next week is National Health Center Week, and all week, WGVU's Jennifer Moss reports West Michigan's Cherry Health is offering free blood pressure and vision screening.
1: National Health Center Week takes place August 2nd through August 8th, and in celebration of the week, Cherry Health will be offering free vision and blood pressure screenings, along with education about its services on August 5th. During the event, Cherry Health team members will be on site to share information about their integrated health care offerings, including primary care and behavioral health, among others. Cherry Health's health insurance assistance team and community health workers will also be available to help schedule appointments and connect residents to community resources. Tasha Blackman, president and CEO of Cherry Health, says, quote, "This year we celebrate how health centers use innovation to reach more patients and improve outcomes," adding, "National Health Center Week recognizes the essential role community health centers like Cherry Health play in expanding access to health care, improving public health, and reducing health care system costs," end quote. Again, Cherry Health's Community Celebration and Health Fair will be held from 1 until 3 p.m. at Cherry Health's Heart of the City Health Center, August 5th. I'm Jennifer Moss.
0: On the west side of Grand Rapids at Leonard Street and Turner Avenue, west side of the 131 overpass, a crash there has traffic backed up southbound and eastbound. Cloudy today, a high in the mid-80s. Tonight, showers expected, possibly a storm, a low in the upper 60s. Rain and possibly a storm tomorrow, cloudy, a high in the mid-70s. Tomorrow night, showers and storms likely, a low in the mid-60s.
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3: From Marketplace in Washington, I'm Kimberly Adams. The inflation data that came out yesterday showed the pace of price increases slowed a bit in June, but that may be a short-lived reprieve, especially when it comes to food. Prices for commodities like wheat, corn, and rice could jump 10 to 18% by next summer because of the ongoing wars in Iran, Russia, and Ukraine, plus what is forecast to be a super El Nino this year. That's according to a new analysis from the Eurasia Group. J.P. Morgan issued a similar warning last week. Marketplace's Samantha Fields has more.
5: When the U.S. and Israel attacked Iran in February and the Strait of Hormuz closed, Nick Kraft at Eurasia Group was worried food prices would spike.
6: When it comes to commodities and retail food prices, I didn't see as big of a jump as I expected.
5: A big part of the reason there wasn't as much disruption as many people expected is that last year's crop yields were strong.
6: Coming into 2026, we had huge grain harvests that were buffering some of the food shortage worries and food price increase expectations.
5: But Kraft says those buffers are shrinking and the disruptions to global food supply chains are growing.
6: When you layer new weather patterns, potentially destructive weather patterns, on top of already a very sort of geopolitical tense situation, makes for a very uncertain and kind of worrisome environment.
5: It also makes it likely that food commodity prices will rise in the coming year, and eventually the prices we see at the grocery store will too.
7: At the farm level, this would be viewed as a good thing.
5: Grant Gardner at the University of Kentucky says farmers have had a rough few years, with commodity prices being too low to make a profit, so they would like to see them rise.
7: That said, from the consumer point of view, it's very different because you want those prices to remain depressed.
5: So you're not paying more at the grocery store. I'm Samantha Fields for Marketplace.
3: Let's do the numbers. In South Korea, the KOSPI index closed up almost 18% today, fueled in large part by chip makers SK Hynix and Samsung. Dow, S&P, and NASDAQ futures are up in the 5/10 to 1 2/10% range, with the Dow future up 328 points. Investors appear to have regained their appetite for tech stocks. Amazon stock is up more than 12% in pre-market trading. Microsoft stock was up 15% yesterday. It's now down 0.7% in pre-market trading. The 10-year Treasury yield is up at 4.67%.
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3: A week from today, we'll get the government hiring and unemployment data for the month of July. In June, the unemployment rate ticked down slightly to 4.2%, and the U.S. economy added just 57,000 jobs. But the headline numbers don't tell the whole story of what's happening in the labor market. A new report from Minneapolis Fed regional analyst Haley Chenander takes a look at what's happening with remote work. I chatted with her earlier this month to break down the data. Haley, welcome.
8: Thanks for having me on, Kimberly.
3: We've all seen these headlines about employers calling workers back to the office, but what does the data actually reveal about what's happening in real life?
8: There was a surge in the number of people working remotely following the start of the COVID-19 pandemic. And while there was a decline in those pandemic era highs, the rate of remote work has really plateaued in the last couple of years, with the data suggesting that around 22% of the workforce is spending at least part of their work week from home.
3: Which industries in particular saw the biggest changes in the last couple of years?
8: In the public administration sector, which is really a lot of those government jobs, there was a decline of about 6 percentage points in the remote work rate within that sector between 2024 and 2025. So this was the most substantial drop within a sector in remote work. And I think that aligns with a lot of the announcements we saw from, we had the executive order for the federal workers. And then across different states, there were a lot of changes for state employees where they would either have to come back at least part of the time or fully in office.
3: There were also some regional trends you highlighted in your report in terms of remote work. What were some themes that jumped out to you?
8: Minnesota had one of the higher rates of remote work. While the national average was around that 22%, Minnesota rate was more around 24%. And this was a little unique for the region. Wisconsin was a little similar, but the Dakotas and Montana, which are part of the Federal Reserve's 9th District, had lower rates.
3: What do you think the staying power of remote work, especially now that the numbers have stabilized a bit, tell us about the broader labor market right now?
8: I think one thing when it comes to a lot of these announcements is that while they are large employers, they are still a minority of employers. So it's possible that, you know, there are a lot of other employers that are still offering fully remote work as a benefit to attract labor to their businesses. It's also the case that for many of these hybrid workers or even fully remote workers where the schedules are 5 days a week, employers are allowing, at least from what I've heard anecdotally, a lot of flexibility for their employees still. So think of a parent that is working from home in the morning before dropping their kid off for school and then heading into the office, or someone going to a doctor's appointment later in the day and then finishing up their day at home. So even though people may be in the office 5 days a week, there is still probably a lot of people working part of their time from home.
3: It seems like that flexibility is really quite the incentive.
8: I think that is what we really see for a lot of employees, is that the choice and the ability to decide when and where they are working is what they value most. When we look at generational opinion data, we see that younger employees are saying that they want to be in the office more for the ability to have mentorship and training and even socialization. But people later in their career, I think those 35 to 45 year olds who maybe have caretaking responsibilities with children or even older parents, they really, really value that flexibility. And there is higher amounts of remote work happening for those age brackets.
3: Haley Chenander is an analyst at the Federal Reserve Bank of Minneapolis. Thank you so much for your time.
8: Thanks so much for having me on.
3: Our executive producer is Nancy Fargali. Our digital team includes Antoinette Brock, Emily McCune, and Dylan Mietinen. Our engineers are Brian Allison, Sam Keenan, and David Schreck. In Washington, I'm Kimberly Adams with the Marketplace Morning Report. 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
0: On the west side of Grand Rapids at Leonard Street and Turner Avenue, the west side of the 131 overpass, a crash there has traffic backed up southbound and eastbound. In Muskegon, southbound US 31, the right lane is closed just past the off-ramp to the Moses J. Jones Parkway. That's around the clock until August 6. Then traffic tends to back up all the way to the light at Getty Street. And northeast Grand Rapids at the intersection of Michigan Street and Plymouth Avenue, all the traffic lights are out.
9: Good morning. Two Republican senators are holding up President Trump's pick for Attorney General. How much power do these senators have in their final months in office? We ask former Republican Senator Jeff Flake on Morning Edition from NPR News. Trump's peace plan for Gaza called for Hamas to give up its weapons and for Israel to withdraw. I'm Michelle Martin.
10: And I'm Leila Fadel. That was 9 months ago. Trump now claims his Board of Peace reached a breakthrough. Hamas disagrees. Also, a New York City neighborhood remembers a soldier killed in Jordan this month. And the internet calls Domi and J.D. Beck a jazz duo. They agree they're a duo. Jazz, they say, you be the judge. It's Friday, July 31st. On this day in 1991, the U.S. and the Soviet Union ended their nuclear arms race. The news is next.
11: Live from NPR News in Washington, I'm Janine Herbst. President Trump says his Board of Peace has reached a deal with the militant group Hamas to completely disarm. But Hamas is disputing that. And Israeli Prime Minister Benjamin Netanyahu has so far been silent. NPR's Franco Ordonez has more.
12: Like so many of these things, a lot comes down to the details and obviously the execution of those. The problem seems to be a disagreement over what comes first, whether it's Israel pulling out of Gaza or Hamas handing over their weapons. Now, the Board of Peace says, quote, withdrawal must move in lockstep with the decommissioning. But a senior Hamas official told NPR that they would only give up their weapons if Israel withdraws from Gaza first.
11: NPR's Franco Ordonez. This says Trump and Israel are still involved in another war against Iran, which a new poll from the AP finds most Americans, nearly two-thirds, say isn't worth it. Body cam footage from federal immigration agents out on patrol in Los Angeles captures them using racial slurs about Latinos they're targeting for arrest. The videos are part of a federal lawsuit accusing ICE and Border Patrol agents of racial profiling. The following from NPR's Adrian Florido includes audio of the slurs.
13: In this video from last year, two agents are talking after an immigration raid.
14: I checked one guy's ID.
15: Did you?
14: Yeah.
15: There was a guy, I'm pretty sure he's wet. He was just sitting in that minivan.
13: There was a guy, I'm pretty sure he was wet, one agent says, a shortened version of wetback, a racial slur for Mexicans. In another video, an agent points out the driver of a nearby car.
16: It looked like a tonk in the driver's seat.
13: Tonk is a derogatory term for a migrant. It refers to the sound when an agent's flashlight strikes a migrant's head. The ACLU obtained the footage as part of a lawsuit accusing immigration agents of targeting people because they look Latino. The government says its agents don't racially profile. Adrian Florido, NPR News.
11: AI has become closely associated with layoffs, but a recent study suggests some companies may have cut workers too quickly. NPR's Windsor Johnston has more.
17: A recent study by the business management group Gartner predicts that by 2027, half of the companies that cut customer service jobs because of AI will hire people back in similar roles. Researchers say many businesses misjudge the transition. Kathy Ross is a vice president analyst at Gartner.
18: I think in some cases we've overestimated how easy it might be for AI to automate entire roles. And it's continuing to evolve, but not at the pace to where it can actually drive complete role elimination.
17: The study also found only 20% of customer service leaders have actually reduced staffing because of AI. Windsor Johnston, NPR News.
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0: 4 minutes past seven, I'm Phil Dawson in the WGVU newsroom. 62 degrees now in Grand Rapids, 63 in Holland, and 62 degrees in Muskegon. There are people sick with measles in Michigan, and before school starts in a few weeks, West Michigan health departments urge parents to get their children vaccinated. Megan Petsko-Sweet is director of Michigan for Vaccines. She says the measles vaccine is safe and very effective, but the highly infectious disease is spreading because of vaccine misinformation.
20: Misinformation spreads at a much more rapid rate than factual information. And, you know, we have access to misinformation and true information at our fingertips all the time on our phones. And so I think if there's any confusion, any questions, any hesitancy that anybody has regarding any vaccine, talk to the expert in your life where you trust your healthcare.
0: So far, 14 cases of measles in Michigan this year, including an outbreak in Ottawa County, over 2,300 infections in the U.S. After Trump administration cuts in funding, Planned Parenthood is closing women's health clinics in Lansing, Livonia, and Warren. Rick Pluta reports these are in addition to three other clinics already shut down.
21: Planned Parenthood says its finances took a big hit from cuts in federal family planning funds and growing losses from uncompensated and undercompensated care. Last year, Planned Parenthood locations in Jackson, Petoskey, and Marquette were closed. None of the locations offered abortion procedures, but did provide medication abortions, as well as birth control, pregnancy testing, and STD tests and treatment. In May, Planned Parenthood asked Governor Gretchen Whitmer for a $5 million emergency appropriation to avert cutbacks. Whitmer is an avid supporter of reproductive rights, but said she does not have unilateral power to provide funds without legislative approval. I'm Rick Pluta in Lansing.
0: The Federal Emergency Management Agency is denying some assistance applications from Southwest Michigan property owners with damage from April storms and tornadoes. But FEMA spokesman Daniel Bernardi says they have already accepted 1,500 requests for assistance, and those denied could still get help once errors on their applications are corrected.
22: In many cases, we're just missing a piece of very simple information like proof of identity, proof of occupancy, proof of ownership, proof of insurance. These are simple things that we might be missing that can very easily turn that, what appears to be a denial, into an approval.
0: FEMA is accepting disaster aid applications until August 31st. Cloudy today, a high in the mid-80s. Tonight, showers expected and possibly a storm, a low in the upper 60s. Rain and possibly a storm tomorrow, cloudy, high in the mid-70s. Tomorrow night, showers and storms likely, a low in the mid-60s. Partly sunny Sunday, a slight chance of rain, a high in the upper 70s. Sunday night, clear, a low in the upper 50s. Sunny on Monday, a high in the low 80s.
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24: This is Morning Edition from NPR News. I'm Leila Fadel.
9: And I'm Michelle Martin. Good morning. Todd Blanche's nomination for Attorney General is in limbo. Blanche, who had been the president's personal lawyer, has been serving as acting Attorney General.
24: Two Republican senators want guarantees about the Justice Department's deal with President Trump to end his IRS lawsuit. Instead of providing those assurances, Trump says he may temporarily withdraw Blanche's nomination until the two senators leave office. In a few moments, we'll ask former Republican U.S. Senator Jeff Flake what this means about President Trump's hold on the GOP. We begin with the latest information.
9: NPR Justice Correspondent Ryan Lucas, who's also here in our studios. He's covering this, and he's with us now. Good morning to you, Ryan.
25: Good morning.
9: So people may remember that the Republican Majority Senate has been very compliant in confirming the president's nominees, even ones that they said they had serious concerns about. So why does this one seem to be in jeopardy?
25: Well, look, the hubbub around Blanche all centers around the settlement that Trump struck with the Justice Department to end his lawsuit against the IRS over his leaked tax returns. That deal, remember, included the creation of a nearly $1.8 billion anti-weaponization fund. Blanche says that's dead. There's also a related immunity deal for Trump, his family, businesses, that shields them from IRS audits of past tax returns. That, Blanche says, is still in effect. Now, the pushback in the Senate right now is coming from two Republican senators, Texas's John Cornyn and Tom Tillis of North Carolina. They are both members of the Senate Judiciary Committee that has to vote on Blanche's nomination. And they want written guarantees from the Justice Department about this settlement, that the anti-weaponization fund is indeed dead, and about the scope of the tax immunity deal. They want that before they will support Blanche. The two sides have been negotiating for days, but the senators say they still don't have the assurances they need to get to yes.
9: And then yesterday, President Trump floated the idea of temporarily withdrawing Blanche's nomination. What would that accomplish?
25: Well, look, either way, Blanche would be in charge of the Justice Department. Either he gets confirmed or he'll stay on as the acting attorney general. And to be clear, the White House hasn't actually withdrawn his nomination yet. But look, Trump's suggestion was that he could temporarily withdraw Blanche's nomination if Cornyn and Tillis don't back down. And Trump said he then could just put Blanche back up for the job once Tillis and Cornyn are out of office. And yes, both senators are leaving office at the end of the year in no small part because of Trump. Trump has even crowed about that. He pointed out that he had refused to endorse either Cornyn or Tillis, and he said that he may have ended their political careers. Trump, in fact, endorsed Cornyn's primary challenger, which was a significant blow to Cornyn's ultimately unsuccessful reelection bid. But there is a risk to Trump's gambit here if he follows through. And that's because there's no guarantee that the Senate math is any better after the midterms. But Cornyn and Tillis, as I said, they are leaving office at the end of the year, and now we see them sticking to their demands on Blanche. Both sides, the Justice Department and the senators, say they are trying to work all of this out.
9: Staying on the politics of this for a second, is this holdup just a blip, or do we think it's something bigger?
25: Well, look, I can't speak to the broader internal politics of the GOP, but focusing just on Blanche's nomination, he does have the support of the other 10 Republicans on the Senate Judiciary Committee. But there are a number of senators in the full Republican caucus that have similar concerns about this Trump IRS deal as Cornyn and Tillis. Cornyn also had this to say to reporters yesterday about efforts to resolve all of this.
3: If this were just between me and Todd Blanche, we would have worked this out. But apparently he's getting some pushback from higher-ups at the White House. I don't know who, but this doesn't need to be this hard.
25: I think it's worth stressing here that Trump would rather at this point withdraw Blanche's nomination than provide guarantees about the tax immunity deal that benefits him, benefits his family, and their businesses. That is the bottom line as of right now.
9: That is NPR's Ryan Lucas. Ryan, thank you.
25: Thank you.
24: Let's turn to a Republican with experience navigating conflict in Congress. Jeff Flake served in both the Senate and the House, representing Arizona. He left the Senate in 2019 after declining to run for re-election amid disagreements with President Trump. He also served in the Biden administration as ambassador to Turkey. Good morning and welcome to the program.
4: Hey, thanks for having me on.
24: So President Trump says he can wait until after Senators Tom Tillis and John Cornyn leave the Senate in the new year. Do you think his assumption here that Republicans will keep a majority after the midterms is a gamble?
4: Well, I think Republicans are likely to keep the majority. It may not be the same numbers. They may be down one or two. But he also has to consider this is going to be beyond the midterms. And any president in his second term loses some power after the midterms in the second term, and the president will as well. So even if he holds the same numbers, he's likely to lose influence.
24: You've been in touch with both Senators Tom Tillis and John Cornyn over their objections to Todd Blanche's nomination. What have they told you?
4: Well, they're holding firm, and they're not asking too much. To have written assurance on these issues is fine, and they should have that. Any lawyer knows that that's what is done. But as mentioned in the lead-in piece, the president simply doesn't want to give those assurances because, one, he likes the weaponization fund, and two, he likes the immunity deal. So he wants to keep them in play.
24: Neither Tillis nor Cornyn have re-election battles to win. Do you think either of them would be objecting to this nomination if they were hoping to return to Capitol Hill?
4: You know, no Republican in the Senate likes these deals. They really don't. And John Cornyn in particular is very vested in the judiciary and the courts, and so and the DOJ. So I'm not going to say that he wouldn't be raising it. Or Tom Tillis. They're dedicated, you know, competent members of the Senate. So I'm just glad they're raising it. And it did my heart good this week to see them standing up so firmly.
24: But do you think they feel more free to do this.
4: No doubt. No doubt. The president has particular, you know, sway over Republican voters, that subset of a subset that controls primaries. So he's been able to threaten just about any member of the Senate, any Republican, from re-election. So that's given him considerable power, but that is now waning.
24: I'm curious why you think more Republicans who don't have elections to lose specifically are not pushing back on Trump when they disagree with him, including moving forward nominees, other nominees they don't think are qualified.
4: Yeah, that's been a source of frustration, I think, to the whole country. The Senate really hasn't been the Senate pushing back. So, but you know, if you're a Republican and you're safe, and you don't have to push back, you don't have to comment on these issues if you aren't on the relevant committees, then you just don't. You just don't want to pick fights that don't determine what's going to happen to you. So it's been a little frustrating, frankly, to see.
24: How much leverage do Tillis and Cornyn have here? I mean, since President Trump could just leave Blanche as acting attorney general.
4: Yeah, he can, and they can't do anything about that. But obviously, the Senate wants this process to work and continue, and so does the president. So, they want a confirmed attorney general. Everyone does. So this is a big deal that the president would just simply say, "I'm going to hold off until the next Congress." But you're right. I mean, they can't stop him from just putting Blanche in or keeping him there as the acting attorney general.
24: And really quickly, you've said that you hope to see a return to divided government after the midterms. So I'm interpreting that to mean that you want the Democrats to take back a majority in at least one chamber of Congress. Why?
4: You know, any fiscal conservative, any conservative Republican knows that the best government is divided government when it comes to limited government. So, that would be best in my view.
24: Former Republican Senator and former Ambassador Jeff Flake, thank you for your time.
4: Thank you.
24: I invited multiple Republican senators to discuss the Blanche nomination and other topics. Those invitations remain open.
1: The Justice Department is turning to a decades-old statute and a never-before-used court to try to deport a woman accused of pledging allegiance to the Islamic State. NPR's Carrie Johnson was in the courtroom.
2: Congress created the Alien Terrorist Removal Court in 1996 to give the Justice Department another way to deport people who pose a risk to national security. That court sat dormant for 30 years until this month.
5: This is clearly a court that's building on the fly, right?
2: Seamus Hughes is a counterterrorism researcher at the University of Nebraska, Omaha.
5: The defense attorney was appointed a few days prior. Department of Justice is bringing up a legal pad that has the statute written out on it, and they're working through it. You see a court that's kind of beg, borrowing, they're stealing their way into a normal process.
2: Chief Judge Joan Erickson says it might not always look elegant, but she says she's committed to being careful, faithful to the Constitution and the rule of law. At the defense table was Nazira Hajizada. She's 47 years old, a legal permanent resident of the U.S., originally from Afghanistan. Last year, her son and son-in-law were sentenced for plotting a terror attack on Election Day 2024. But rather than charge her with a crime, prosecutors turned to the new court. Most of the evidence remains classified, but prosecutors unsealed a bit, arguing she tried to radicalize her family members to support the terror group ISIS. Her public defender says he'll challenge the constitutionality of the court. Georgetown law professor Steve Laddock has been following closely.
6: I think there is no doubt that there are serious due process concerns about the Alien Terrorist Removal Court, both in how it's designed and in how it would work in practice, especially with, you know, individuals who are lawful permanent residents or others who have clear and well-settled due process rights.
2: Andrew Arthur is a fellow at the Center for Immigration Studies, which promotes limits on immigration. He says when he worked as a prosecutor, he was usually able to find some other way to remove people for overstaying visas or entering the country without papers. So this case is an anomaly. And even if DOJ ultimately succeeds, Arthur says, lots of questions remain, including this one.
7: Finding a country to send this individual to will be a challenge because most countries do not want to receive other countries' terrorists.
2: Carrie Johnson, NPR News.
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12: It's 7:19, 62 degrees in Grand Rapids, 63 degrees in Muskegon, and 62 degrees in Holland. West side of Grand Rapids, Leonard Street and Turner Avenue, west side of the 131 overpass. A crash there is blocking several lanes. Also in Muskegon, southbound US 31, the right lane closes just past the off-ramp to the Moses J. Jones Parkway. That's a scheduled around-the-clock repair until August 6th, and traffic usually backs up to the light at Getty Street. And northeast Grand Rapids at Michigan Street and Plymouth Avenue, because of pole damage, all the traffic lights are still out. It's now being treated as an always stop. Cloudy today, a high in the mid-80s. Tonight, showers expected, possibly a storm, a low in the upper 60s. Rain and possibly a storm tomorrow. Cloudy, high in the mid-70s. Tomorrow night, showers and storms likely, low in the mid-60s. Partly sunny on Sunday, a slight chance of rain, a high in the upper 70s.
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26: 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I'm Leila Faldin.
27: I'm Michelle Martin.
28: And I'm Amy Martinez. When a pair of musicians are called the future, maybe you'd expect more than just keys and drums. But that is what Grammy award-winning singer and rapper Anderson .Paak calls Domi and J.D. Beck, the future. They have a long list of famous fans and collaborators, from Herbie Hancock to Snoop Dogg. They've even shared the stage with Thundercat and Ariana Grande.
29: Somebody tell me how this
28: Domi plays keys, J.D. Beck is on drums. They've been playing music together since they were teenagers. They're now in their 20s, and their second album is called Who Asked?

0: A lot of people call their music jazz, but their sound is not so easy to define, so I asked them about it. I did a ton of research on both of you, and I went to Wikipedia that claims that you two are a jazz duo. So let's start with the duo part. Can we all agree that you two are a duo?
1: That we agree.
2: Yep.
0: That's fine. That's a good... Okay, good, good. Now, what about the jazz part?
1: That's up to everybody's opinion, I guess.
2: Yeah, it's hard to say. I think we're inspired by jazz. We grew up playing it. I don't know if you could call us that. I mean, I don't know.
1: Like, everybody can say whatever they want. So whatever wants, whatever is being said, it's all correct, it's all wrong.
0: Okay. Now, JD, you once described your musical approaches as a let's play everything imaginable and try to do something weird. So how would you describe this album, Who Asked?
2: That sounds like a 14-year-old me quote. I mean, for this, I guess I stand by that quote. I don't know, but not everything imaginable. I think what I meant was everything we can imagine, because, you know, we're trying to just push ourselves and make music that we haven't heard before.

0: And that's the interesting part, at least for me, when I think of what artists do, is that, you know, does the artist kind of just sit in the moment and just play whatever comes to them? Or are they thinking about pushing themselves kind of further into, like, into different areas?
1: Everything we do, we're always second guessing everything. Like, if we're doing enough, every like month we feel like idiots because we learned something that completely could have changed our entire approach for like a year or something, you know. That's always happening. We're just trying not to be surprised by stuff we learn, but also learn surprising things.
0: So that's just super reassuring for me to hear, that two people as talented as both of you actually have monthly regrets. I mean, it sounds like, I mean, that sounds reassuring.
2: Daily.
0: Okay, daily regrets. Wow.
2: Well, that's the only way to push. You know, if you really, truly want to push, you have to have a quality standard that is personal and abide by it, you know? And so obviously, yeah, every day we're happy of stuff, but we're also like, oh yeah, we got to do this better. You know, we never go to bed at night and we're like, we killed it today, you know?
1: Yeah, that never happens.
0: That never happens? Come on. Really?
2: No, not really. Because there's always one part that we're like, ah, damn it, you know? But we need to tell ourselves that in order to do better next time, you know?
0: Now, I noticed that humor is a big part of your sound. For example, you once renamed your version of John Coltrane's song, Giant Steps, Giant Nuts. So, humor.
2: Yes.
0: Humor. Why is humor such a big part of your sound?
1: I don't know if it's a part of the sound. I think it's just an easy way for us to be natural with the stuff we're doing. I think if we tried to be super serious all the time, it wouldn't be real.
2: Yeah, we stay ourselves, you know, that's how we are, just behind closed doors. This is how we joke around and stuff. But on this new record, it's all like very deep and stuff.
1: There's nothing really funny.
2: Yeah, there's nothing funny on it. But it's because we treat art the most serious thing ever. That doesn't mean we should treat ourselves seriously, you know.
0: Okay, so I want to play this song, Growing Older. Let's hear Growing Older.

0: days cascading out of sight, younger ways like fleeting light, time worn gently on the face, seasons change, we're growing older. My goodness, why are these thoughts creeping into your music?
1: I think it's because we're around a lot of people who care so much about age. Personally, I think I've heard so much like, oh man, age, time is going so fast and stuff. And I don't necessarily agree or think we should care about it that much, but it's always lingering, you know? Also, we're growing older because we started playing instruments so young and we've practiced so much and stuff. So for us, the concept of time is a little different because, well, for me, my childhood was 25,000 hours of practice.
0: So considering that both of you have been playing music publicly since you were in the single digits age-wise, do you each see yourselves as mature musicians?
1: No.
2: Absolutely not.
1: The concept of maturity always was messed up for me because I have bad memories of that word being thrown around. Like my classical piano teacher would always say like, you need more maturity to play that piece. So of course the first thing I would do is, you know, practice that piece just to make them mad.
2: Yeah, I think a lot of our playing is in spite of maturity. Maturity is never a concern.
1: Yeah, no.
0: Domi and JD Beck's new album is called Who Asked? Domi, JD, thanks a lot.
1: Thank you so much.
2: Yeah, thank you.

0: This is NPR News.
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2: In the WGVU newsroom, I'm Phil Dawson. The Michigan primary election is Tuesday, and in the few days remaining before the polls open, candidates are rallying across the state looking for last-minute support. In the race for the Republican nomination for governor, a new poll shows Congressman John James ahead of businessman Perry Johnson, and James has Donald Trump's endorsement. Perry says Trump was given bad advice.
3: His advisors told him to endorse someone over there in Georgia, and that person for governor lost. His advisors told him in South Carolina to endorse the person, and they lost also. And they gave him ridiculous advice in this election. And you can see the momentum is our way.
2: Congressman John James is telling West Michigan voters what he'll do after he is elected governor. During a meeting with farmers in Hudsonville, James promised to restructure the Department of Environment, Great Lakes, and Energy.
4: I have talked to people all over the state, from farms to factories, to say they have issues with Eagle. We're going to be addressing those on day one. Eagle needs to focus more on helping, being customer service oriented, and focusing more on conservation and stewardship than protectionism.
2: A new Emerson poll has James up by 8 points over Johnson, but it also shows 17% of Republican voters are still undecided. In the Democratic primary to pick a U.S. Senate candidate, Congresswoman Haley Stevens is trailing opponent Abdul El Sayed in the polls. During a campaign stop at the Coast Guard Festival in Grand Haven, Stevens said if she's elected, she will fight to eliminate Trump administration tariffs she says hurt tourism.
5: You know, this president was very busy trying to cut deals with other countries, but sort of forgetting about the deals that we have here in Michigan. You know, when you start a trade war with Canada, that does impact tourism. It does impact also the money that people have in their pockets.
2: The Michigan primary is next Tuesday. Polls are open from 7 in the morning until 8 p.m. Ottawa is one of the Michigan counties reporting a measles outbreak this year, and before school starts in a few weeks, health departments are urging parents to have their children vaccinated. Megan Pesco-Sweet with Michigan for Vaccine says the measles vaccine is safe and very effective, and measles is a dangerous disease.
6: Measles is not just an itchy, uncomfortable rash. It is a very deadly disease that, you know, unfortunately can be fatal.
2: Pesco-Sweet says the MMR vaccine protects children from measles, mumps, and rubella. So far this year, Michigan reports 14 cases of measles, over 2,300 infections in the U.S. Planned Parenthood is closing three more women's health clinics in Michigan. CEO Paula Thornton Greer says because of Trump administration cuts in family planning funds and reduced Medicaid reimbursement rates, they're closing clinics in Lansing, Livonia, and Warren.
7: The federal funding infrastructure that supported reproductive health care in this country for decades has fundamentally changed. It's more than shifted. Shifted is not a strong enough word.
2: Last year, Planned Parenthood closed clinics in Jackson, Petoskey, and Marquette. Thornton Greer says none of the closed locations offered abortions, but did provide birth control, pregnancy testing, and STD treatment. FEMA is denying some assistance applications from Southwest Michigan property owners with damage from April storms and tornadoes. But Michael Simons reports they may still be eligible.
8: FEMA spokesperson Daniel Bernardi says the agency has already approved over 1,500 applications and that there is still more aid to give out. Bernardi adds that some residents that have been initially denied could have a pathway to approval.
9: They will initially receive what appears to be a denial letter, but the only reason they're receiving that messaging in many cases is because we're missing information.
8: He says that residents who were denied coverage by their insurance but have already made repairs may also be eligible for reimbursement. Those with aid questions can contact the FEMA helpline at 1-800-621-3362. Disaster aid applications will be accepted through August 31st. I'm Michael Simons.
2: The west side of Grand Rapids at Leonard Street and Turner Avenue, the west side of the 131 overpass, a crash there is blocking the lanes. Muskegon southbound US 31, the right lane is closed just past the off-ramp to Moses J. Jones Parkway for road work until August 6th. Traffic backed up to the light at Getty Street. And in northeast Grand Rapids at the intersection of Michigan Street and Plymouth Avenue, the traffic lights are still out. It's an all-way stop. Cloudy today, a high in the mid-80s. Tonight, showers expected, possibly a storm, a low in the upper 60s. Rain and possibly a storm tomorrow, cloudy, high in the mid-70s. Tomorrow night, showers and storms likely, a low in the mid-60s.
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10: It's Morning Edition from NPR News. I'm Michelle Martin.
11: And I'm Leila Faldin. Good morning. President Trump says his Board of Peace has reached what he calls an historic deal for the complete disarmament of Hamas and all other armed groups in Gaza. But some of those armed groups are already pushing back against the president's claims. NPR's Frank Langfitt is in Tel Aviv and joins me now. Good morning, Frank.
12: Hey, good morning, Leila.
11: So tell us more about what Trump says has been agreed to.
12: Yeah, he says that as the disarmament of the groups is completed, and I want to emphasize it hasn't even started, and sequencing is really important here, that Israeli forces would then begin to withdraw. Now, in a briefing, officials with the Board of Peace said a transitional authority would, quote, hold a full monopoly on weapons in the Gaza Strip. They also added that hopefully all the tunnels would be disclosed and destroyed. And then, of course, we've been talking about this International Stabilization Force, where basically these are peacekeepers. They'd work with a new Palestinian police force to provide security for people in Gaza and its nearby neighbors. But, of course, there are not many details on exactly how this all would work.
11: And what about the armed groups, namely Hamas? What are those groups saying this morning?
12: It sounds very different than what we've seen from President Trump on Truth Social. They're not framing this as a breakthrough. A Hamas senior official contradicted Trump on a key point about what would happen next. He told NPR that Israel has to uphold its commitments to withdraw from parts of Gaza first before Hamas can move forward. Israeli forces, of course, they control about two-thirds of the territory, and they've squeezed Gazans into the remainder. Now, the Palestinian Islamic Jihad movement, it's the second largest group in Gaza. They sent out a statement saying the agreement that Trump is touting is inaccurate and that the group has reservations as it's currently written. And for the militant groups, I think it's really important for people to remember, giving up weapons could be seen as tantamount to surrender.
11: Okay, and what about reaction from the Israeli government?
12: One of our producers here has reached out, but there's been no answer yet. And it's been more than 10 hours since President Trump's announcement. Still, Prime Minister Netanyahu, he's silent. Other Israeli officials have told local media they're skeptical about all this, and Israel wouldn't take any action until Hamas is disarmed. President Trump, as I think we know, he's anxious about getting this done. Prime Minister Netanyahu was in Washington this week, and the reception at the White House was pretty chilly.
11: And what are you hearing beyond Hamas and the Palestinian Islamic Jihad movement from other Palestinians?
12: Yeah, I was talking to Dr. Mustafa Barghouti. He's the leader of Palestinian National Initiative. This is a democratic Palestinian political movement. And he says, as you're kind of hearing from all parties here, sequencing is really, really important. This is the big sticking point. And it's a little hard to hear on this line, Leila, but Barghouti says President Trump needs to put a lot of pressure on Israel to honor the ceasefire and get this moving forward.
13: He should exercise pressure on Israel to commit to the ceasefire and stop bombarding Gaza and begin the process of withdrawing from Gaza instead of expanding their occupation.
12: Now, since the ceasefire last year, more than 1,100 people in Gaza have been killed. And I should add that even if this deal were to work, it's a huge task. I mean, disarming Hamas, if they go along with it, it would take a very long time, as would training a new police force. And of course, in October, there are elections here in Israel, and it's not clear who will be in charge and what their policies towards Gaza would be.
11: NPR's Frank Langfitt in Tel Aviv. Thank you.
12: Happy to do it, Leila.
10: New York Governor Kathy Hochul has ordered that flags be flown at half staff across the state today in honor of one of the four American soldiers killed overseas in the last month. Reporter Brittany Craigstein from member station WNYC has more.
14: When Catalina Flores saw two men in military uniforms approach her friend's house across the street, she had a feeling something was wrong. Her friend, Carol Acevedo, had a daughter serving in the Army.
15: Once they closed the door, we just heard her screaming. You know how hurtful that is?
14: The men had come to deliver the news that 28-year-old Angel S. Rampersad, a sergeant in the U.S. Army, had been killed in an attack at an airbase in Jordan. And just like that, a faraway war hit home in Ozone Park, Queens. At a vigil for Rampersad this week, dozens of residents gathered around the family's neat two-story home on a tree-lined street corner as the sun began to set.
15: I once was lost, but now I'm found, was blind. Come on, people, lift your voice.
14: Rampersad's mother, her older sister, and her aunt stood in the front yard. A white picket fence separated them from the rest of the crowd, which included elected officials like New York State Attorney General Letitia James and Congressman Gregory Meeks. Her mother, Acevedo, shed a few tears as they spoke.
16: I'd just like to thank everyone for their love and support. I want to thank you all. From the bottom of my heart, thank you.
14: Behind her, the crowd could see the traditional triangular folded burial flag given to family members when a soldier dies. Community members lit candles and remembered Rampersad as a soldier, but also as a drummer at her church, a high school softball player, and a daughter who helped her immigrant family navigate their new home, but never forgot where she came from. Rampersad's mother brought her to the U.S. from Trinidad when she was just 2 years old. She grew up in one of the most diverse enclaves in the country.
17: Angel Rampersad was not born in the United States of America. But Angel Rampersad was willing to die for the United States of America. That's how strongly she felt about America. Not just the place, but the idea of what this country could be.
14: That was Queensborough President Donovan Richards. Those who watched Rampersad grow up say she knew exactly what she wanted to do with her life. At an earlier press conference, her aunt, Judy Rackle, explained that she tried to enlist at the age of 18 before her mom was ready to give her permission. And then,
18: a few days after her 21st birthday, she made an appointment with the recruiter and signed up on her own. Her mom found out after it was done.
14: Rampersad was assigned to the 10th Army Air and Missile Defense Command. She served a total of 7 years, earning the Army Commendation Medal. In Jordan, she worked on military communication systems. She was posthumously promoted to Staff Sergeant. As the vigil wrapped up, neighbor Catalina Flores says she's encouraging others to leave their porch lights on at night in remembrance of Rampersad, who she says was a selfless, steady presence in the community.
19: Let's all be heard and be encouraged to help one another.
14: Rampersad's funeral will be held this morning. For NPR News, I'm Brittany Krickstein.

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7: It's 7:43, still 62 degrees in Grand Rapids, 63 in Holland, and 62 degrees in Muskegon. In Sparta, Alpine Avenue, south of 13 Mile Road, there's a crash slowing traffic. Also in Muskegon, southbound US 31, the right lane is closed. Just past the off-ramp to Moses J. Jones Parkway, expect backups all the way to the light at Getty Street. And northeast Grand Rapids, where a pole damage is causing all the traffic lights to go out, it's an all-way stop at Michigan Street and Plymouth Avenue. Cloudy today, a high in the mid-80s. Tonight, showers expected and possibly a storm, a low in the upper 60s. Rain, possibly a storm tomorrow, cloudy, high in the mid-70s. Tomorrow night, showers and storms likely, a low in the mid-60s.
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2: It's Morning Edition from NPR News. I'm Leila Fadel.
3: And I'm Michelle Martin. Good morning. Just weeks after one of the most successful World Cups ever, there's a major dispute involving soccer's governing body. FIFA proposed inviting private investments in a newly created division in the hopes of raising $20 billion. Among the investors is Thrive Eternal, launched by the brother of President Trump's son-in-law, Jared Kushner. A number of national soccer federations in Europe are threatening a boycott if the deal goes through. We're going to ask Roger Bennett what this is all about. He is the founder and CEO of the soccer-focused Men in Blazers Media Network. Roger, just when you thought you could take a break, here we are. Welcome back.
4: It's always lovely to hear your voice, well, even though the football world is on fire.
3: Well, thanks for that. So in a social media post late last night, FIFA said, quote, nobody is selling football, unquote, and that, quote, our planned consultation process was disrupted by incorrect media reports. So first, what is your understanding of exactly what this plan from FIFA is?
4: Yeah, this one is a complicated one, people. And no one watches football for this. We love to watch Lionel Messi thrill. This is like watching, you know, loving hot dogs and just because you like to see how the sausage is made. But the football world is in a stage of civil war, Michelle. The Times of London was shown a 25-page sales deck from FIFA entitled FIFA Forward Enterprise Member Materials, which has plans devised by the FIFA president, Gianni Infantino. Many of your listeners will have seen him a lot during the World Cup, to pursue a spin-off of the organization's commercial business into a new company, JP Morgan. We're going to fundraise. We're going to sell off 20% essentially of FIFA to a round of investors. And yes, you nailed it. The head investor is Joshua Kushner, the brother of Jared Kushner, Donald Trump's son-in-law. This plan's come out of nowhere. It takes a lot to shock football bureaucrats. This has kind of done it. None of us become football fans to follow this. It's really, football makes you feel alive. This conversation makes you feel the opposite.
3: Okay, well, we'll try to get through it somehow. But so what reporting is it that FIFA's taking issue with?
4: They're saying this is, oh, no one's selling this off. There's a plan. Don't worry. You know, the subsequent news broke that FIFA's offered any of their 211 nations who support the plan $40 million over the next 2 years for stepping up and supporting it. The response has been fascinating, immediate, the equivalent of going nuclear. Takes a lot to unify Europe, Michelle. So congratulations to FIFA for doing that. Because the proposal sparked an immediate and massive backlash across the football world.
3: Yeah, why is that?
4: Well, number one, there's always a power struggle within football. This is not a battle between good and evil. UEFA, though, the European football governing body, it's a group of 55 nations that include the biggest in the game, France, Germany, England, World Cup winners, Spain. You know, they had 6 of the 8 quarterfinalists at the World Cup a couple of weeks ago. They have the most commercial muscle. They met and threatened to boycott all future FIFA events until this plan is revoked. The darkness is, Michelle, the Women's World Cup is just 330 days away. And that's what's being ultimately the first line of attack.
3: What's your best guess on whether this happens or not?
4: This is such a fast-breaking story. It's incredibly impossible to tell. But I tell you what, it makes House of the Dragons look like a rom-com, this power struggle.
3: Okay. All right, that's Roger Bennett, founder of the Men in Blazers Media Network. Raj, thank you.
4: Huge love.

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1: It's 7:49. I'm Phil Dawson in the WGVU newsroom. It's 65 now in Grand Rapids, 66 degrees in Holland, and 65 degrees in Muskegon. Next week is National Health Center Week, and all week, WGVU's Jennifer Moss reports West Michigan's Cherry Health is offering free blood pressure and vision screening.
2: National Health Center Week takes place August 2nd through August 8th, and in celebration of the week, Cherry Health will be offering free vision and blood pressure screenings, along with education about its services on August 5th. During the event, Cherry Health team members will be on site to share information about their integrated healthcare offerings, including primary care.

0: and behavioral health, among others. Cherry Health's health insurance assistance team and community health workers will also be available to help schedule appointments and connect residents to community resources. Tasha Blackman, president and CEO of Cherry Health, says, quote, "This year we celebrate how health centers use innovation to reach more patients and improve outcomes," adding, "National Health Center Week recognizes the essential role community health centers like Cherry Health play in expanding access to health care, improving public health, and reducing health care system costs," end quote. Again, Cherry Health's Community Celebration and Health Fair will be held from 1 until 3 p.m. at Cherry Health's Heart of the City Health Center, August 5th. I'm Jennifer Moss.
1: In Sparta, Alpine Avenue, south of 13 Mile Road, there is a crash backing up traffic. Also, Muskegon, southbound U.S. 31, the right lane closed just past the off-ramp to Moses J. Jones Parkway, traffic backing up to Getty Street. Cloudy today, a high in the mid-80s. Tonight, showers expected, possibly a storm, a low in the upper 60s. Rain and possibly a storm tomorrow, cloudy, a high in the mid-70s.
2: On a Friday, this is Morning Edition from NPR News. I'm Michelle Martin.
3: And I'm Leila Fadel. For the second time, a company says its AI has gone rogue. Anthropic said Thursday that its AI model Claude broke out of its testing environments to hack into the systems of three other organizations. Just last week, OpenAI disclosed that two of its models escaped and breached the online platform Hugging Face. Diego Munoz is a tech reporter for Punchbowl News and joins me now to discuss. Good morning.
4: Good morning.
3: Is this normal, AI models just breaking out and hacking other systems?
4: Shouldn't be, right, Leila?
3: So, it's
4: the second time that it happens in a span of about a week. It's a pretty serious security incident, and the AI companies don't really know what's going on.
3: Are there any federal regulations on these models or anything in place to create accountability?
4: There isn't, not right now. There are several proposals on Capitol Hill to regulate what's called frontier AI, which is these very advanced AI models, but none of them have actually passed yet, and it's an issue that lawmakers are currently grappling with in a very intense way.
3: I want to ask you about something the president is doing. He issued an executive order in June asking federal agencies to come up with a way for companies to voluntarily share their models with the government before they're released to the public. He set a deadline of tomorrow. What's the goal there, and does it tie in to any of what we're seeing here?
4: The goal of that executive order is getting the federal government ready for the type of capabilities that these AI models have. Mm-hmm. So this would be a voluntary framework for the AI labs. Think of OpenAI, Anthropic, Google, to share access to their models before they're publicly released. This would be up to 30 days. And the idea is that the federal government would then have the ability to get itself prepared for whatever the capabilities of those models may be.
3: So it's not about regulations or guardrails?
4: No, and there's actually a clause in the executive order that that strictly prohibits this model from being some type of vetting or licensing regime for these models.
3: And how voluntary is voluntary for AI developers to cooperate with the government?
4: That's what a lot of people in the industry are worried about, that this is a voluntary process, but that the administration could ultimately make it mandatory, that if you don't share your models with the government, you may be badly seen by the administration.
3: OpenAI CEO Sam Altman is in Washington this week. What's he doing?
4: First, talk about that incident, right, trying to assuage fears that it doesn't have control over its models.
3: Right.
4: He's also briefing lawmakers about OpenAI's latest AI model, and he's trying to engage with the White House about this voluntary framework. He said he has seen it, but he didn't really elaborate on what the details are.
3: How does what the Trump administration is doing compare to what other countries have done when it comes to AI?
4: Some countries have gotten ahead and tried to regulate first. That includes the European Union. Of course, China has its own model of how to regulate its businesses. But the Trump administration has gone through somewhat of a change. When the president came into office last year, he had a mostly hands-off approach. We're going to let these companies develop these models, cherish innovation, and see if we can beat China in the AI race. After Anthropic released its most powerful model, Mythos, a few months ago, the administration really had a pivot towards a more hands-on approach. That's when that executive order came in.
3: A hands-on approach, as in going from not wanting barriers, not wanting regulation, to shifting?
4: Yeah, to now wanting access of these models before they go out. And actually, when Anthropic did put out one of its most advanced models called Fable, the administration blocked it through export controls, not allowing any foreign individuals to have access to the model, which essentially blocked its public release.
3: Diego Munoz is a tech reporter with Punchbowl News. Thank you, Diego, for speaking with us.
4: Thank you.
3: And we'll note that Anthropic is among the financial supporters of NPR.
2: Moving to a new country is never easy, especially if you're a 3,000-pound whale.
5: The logistics, the number of people, is absolutely extraordinary.
2: Dr. Carissa Tang is the lead veterinarian and vice president of animal health at Chicago's Shedd Aquarium. They're helping relocate a pod of 30 beluga whales after an urgent plea from fellow zoologists.
3: The whales were stranded when an aquarium in Niagara Falls, Ontario, closed its doors. Tang explains some of what they need.
5: Comfortable slings that fit the right size animal, the transport containers that are specially designed for moving belugas, the cargo planes that can hold not only that weight of animal but also the people needed to attend to them the entire time, the trucks that get to and from the airport.
2: The Shedd Aquarium is giving four of the whales a new home. Some of the remaining belugas are headed for other places that specialize in beluga whale care, like Georgia Aquarium, SeaWorld San Diego, and Oceanographic Valencia in Spain.
3: As for Shedd's new residents, Tang says Acadia, Osiris, Sierra, and Lillooet handled the move well.
5: The transport itself went as well as it possibly could have. Everybody is safe, all humans and animals. And the thing is, that's just step one.
3: The belugas can take weeks or even months to acclimate to their new surroundings and get acquainted with Shedd's other residents, including eight other beluga whales who live in six interconnected habitats.
5: So we're really taking it day by day, hour by hour, and following their lead in terms of what they're ready for in the next moment.
2: Tang and her team are monitoring and recording the whales' behavior and health.
5: Of course, they have different personalities. Acadia is a little bit more of a leader right now. Lillooet's a little bit more of a follower. And so learning each of their little quirks and dynamics between each other is really important for their care.
3: Shedd is preparing to receive up to six more whales from the closed Canadian aquarium in the near future. This is Morning Edition from NPR News. Our theme music is inspired by BJ Lederman. I'm Leila Faldin.
2: And I'm Michelle Martin.

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1: By Sparta, Alpine Avenue, south of 13 Mile Road, there's a crash backing up traffic. Also in Muskegon, southbound US 31, the right lane is closed just past the off-ramp to Moses J. Jones Parkway. Traffic is backing up to the light at Getty Street. Northwest Grand Rapids at Michigan Street and Plymouth Avenue, all the traffic lights are out and it is now an all-way stop. Cascade Township, 48th Street between Thornapple River Drive and Whitneyville Avenue, grind and repave, taking turns in one lane. It's 8 o'clock.
2: Good morning. President Trump says there is a deal to disarm Hamas in Gaza. Hamas says it will only give up its weapons if Israel leaves Gaza first, something Israel says it won't do. It's Morning Edition from NPR News. The U.S. economy grew in the spring, but slower than before. I'm Leila Fadel.
3: And I'm Michelle Martin. A lot of that growth is coming from consumers who are dipping into savings and borrowing money. How much longer can they keep that up? Also, people who fled the wildfires in France are returning home with most of the flames under control. And in StoryCorps, a woman decides not to let her cancer go to waste. It's Friday, July 31st. On this day in 1964, the NASA probe Ranger 7 took the first up-close images of the moon. News is next.
4: Live from NPR News in Washington, I'm Janine Herbst. President Trump says his Board of Peace has reached a deal on what he calls a historic one for the complete disarmament of the militant group Hamas in Gaza. But some of those groups are already pushing back against his claims. NPR's Frank Langfitt has more.
5: Now, the Palestinian Islamic Jihad movement, it's the second largest group in Gaza. They sent out a statement saying the agreement that Trump is touting is inaccurate, and that the group has reservations, as it's currently written. And for the militant groups, I think it's really important for people to remember, giving up weapons could be seen as tantamount to surrender.
4: NPR's Frank Langfitt. It comes nearly 9 months after a U.S.-brokered ceasefire was signed between Israel and Hamas, which has been deadlocked. This as the U.S. and Israel's war on Iran continues. Todd Blanche's confirmation to be attorney general is on hold over the $1.8 billion fund for Trump's allies who say they've been victimized by the government. Blanche says the fund no longer exists, but two outgoing Republican senators are refusing to advance him until they get that in writing. NPR's Eric McDaniel reports Trump says he may try to wait them out.
6: Senators John Cornyn of Texas and Tom Tillis of North Carolina are using their leverage to make sure that the fund, which Trump has suggested could be used to make payments to Capitol rioters, is kaput, as the Justice Department has claimed. In response, Trump posted, quote, "I have no objection to temporarily withdrawing Todd's name if they do not do the right thing and putting him back after Cornyn and Tillis are out of office," end quote. Cornyn tweeted in reply that the president is mistaken if he believes concerns about the fund are limited to himself and Senator Tillis, suggesting they're speaking on behalf of other Senate Republicans. Either way, Blanche, who was already confirmed to a lower DOJ post, can remain acting attorney general. Eric McDaniel, NPR News, the Capitol.
4: The Transportation Department has approved the driverless vehicle company Zoox to start offering rides to paying customers. Federal regulators also say they'll begin gathering data to inform a future national standard for safety for autonomous vehicles, as NPR's Camila Domonoske reports.
7: Zoox, a California-based company owned by Amazon, has been testing its driverless electric vehicle with free rides. Now it has approval to commercially deploy up to 5,000 vehicles total over the next 2 years, starting in Las Vegas. Unlike Google's Waymo, which adds driverless technology to existing vehicles, Zoox uses a purpose-built driverless vehicle. It looks like a box on wheels and doesn't have any steering wheel or pedals. The National Highway Traffic Safety Administration also says it's launching a new consortium to gather data on autonomous vehicles to eventually inform the country's first nationwide safety standards for driverless cars. Camila Domonoske, NPR News.
4: U.S. futures contracts are trading higher this morning. 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
1: 4 minutes past eight, I'm Phil Dawson in the WGVU newsroom. 65 degrees in Grand Rapids, 66 now in Holland, and 65 degrees in Muskegon. The Federal Emergency Management Agency is denying some assistance applications from Southwest Michigan property owners with damage from April storms and tornadoes. But FEMA spokesman Daniel Bernardi says they have already accepted 1,500 requests for assistance, and those denied could still get help once errors on their applications are corrected.
9: In many cases, we're just missing a piece of very simple information like proof of identity, proof of occupancy, proof of ownership, proof of insurance. These are simple things that we might be missing that can very easily turn that, what appears to be a denial, into an approval.
1: FEMA is accepting disaster aid applications until August 31st. After Trump administration cuts in funding, Planned Parenthood is closing women's health clinics in Lansing, Livonia, and Warren. Rick Pluta reports these are in addition to three other clinics already shut down.
10: Planned Parenthood says its finances took a big hit from cuts in federal family planning funds and growing losses from uncompensated and undercompensated care. Last year, Planned Parenthood locations in Jackson, Petoskey, and Marquette were closed. None of the locations offered abortion procedures, but did provide medication abortions, as well as birth control, pregnancy testing, and STD tests and treatment. In May, Planned Parenthood asked Governor Gretchen Whitmer for a $5 million emergency appropriation to avert cutbacks. Whitmer is an avid supporter of reproductive rights, but said she does not have unilateral power to provide funds without legislative approval. I'm Rick Pluta in Lansing.
1: There are people sick with measles in Michigan, and before school starts in a couple of weeks, West Michigan health departments urge parents to get their children vaccinated. Megan Petsko-Sweet is director of Michigan for Vaccines. She says the measles vaccine is safe and very effective, but the highly infectious disease is spreading because of vaccine misinformation.
11: Misinformation spreads at a much more rapid rate than factual information. And, you know, we have access to misinformation and true information at our fingertips all the time on our phones. And so I think if there's any confusion, any questions, any hesitancy that anybody has regarding any vaccine, talk to the expert in your life where you trust your healthcare.
1: So far, 14 cases of measles in Michigan this year, including an outbreak in Ottawa County. Over 2,300 total cases in the country so far. Cloudy today, high in the mid-80s. Tonight, showers expected and possibly a storm, a low in the upper 60s. Rain and possibly a storm tomorrow. Cloudy, high in the mid-70s. Tomorrow night, showers and storms likely, a low in the mid-60s. Partly sunny Sunday, slight chance of rain, a high in the upper 70s. Sunday night, clear, a low in the upper 50s. Sunny Monday, high in the low 80s. Sunny Tuesday, high in the low 80s.
2: It's Morning Edition from NPR News. I'm Leila Fadel.
3: And I'm Michelle Martin. Good morning. President Trump announced that his Board of Peace has reached a deal with the Palestinian militant group Hamas to completely disarm. Hamas is disputing that.
2: And Israeli Prime Minister Benjamin Netanyahu has so far been silent.
3: NPR White House correspondent Franco Ordonez is here with us in studio to bring us the latest. Good morning, Franco.
12: Good morning, Michelle.
3: So what are the details of what the president is claiming?
12: Trump said last night that, quote, as disarmament is completed, Israeli forces will withdraw. He added that the International Stabilization Force will then work with a new Palestinian police force to take responsibility for Gaza. And in a statement, Trump's Board of Peace also said that it had agreed to a detailed plan with the help of mediators from Qatar, Turkey, and Egypt. But the condition that Hamas will disarm was already a key part of the 20-point peace deal that the U.S. brokered 9 months ago. And the execution of that part of the deal has been stuck, and the Israeli military has continued to push into Gaza.
13: What are we hearing from the actual parties in the war, Israel and Hamas?
12: Yeah, I mean, Michelle, like so many of these things, a lot comes down to the details and obviously the execution of those. The problem seems to be a disagreement over what comes first, whether it's Israel pulling out of Gaza or Hamas handing over their weapons. Now, the Board of Peace says, quote, withdrawal must move in lockstep with the decommissioning. But a senior Hamas official told NPR that they would only give up their weapons if Israel withdraws from Gaza first. Now, since the October peace deal, the Israeli military has really increased the amount of territory it occupies in Gaza. And in those 9 months, almost 10 months that since the ceasefire, Israeli attacks have killed more than 1,100 people in Gaza. Now, so far, Israel leader Benjamin Netanyahu has not commented on Trump's announcement. He did meet with Trump in Washington earlier this week, but there was no indication that this came up. Both sides really just put out very limited statements.
13: And this is all coming as the U.S. and Israel are still involved in another war against Iran, which a new poll from AP finds most Americans, almost two-thirds, say is not worth it. So it's entirely reasonable, Franco, to ask about the political context of all this. So what is the politics of all this?
12: Yeah, I mean, Trump could use a win on Gaza as the war in Iran shows no signs of ending. The U.S. and Tehran continue to trade more strikes in a widening war that now appears to have expanded into Egypt. Alex Conan, a veteran Republican strategist, says the Iran conflict is a ways from turning into one of those never-ending wars like the ones that have plagued past presidents. But he says if fighting continues and gas prices keep rising, there will be political consequences.
14: If you look through history, you know, every president who has entered a war in modern times that's gone longer than people expected, whether it was Vietnam or the war on terror and the Iraq war, it starts to weigh on them politically.
12: Now, the midterms are still more than 3 months away, so there's still time to turn things around, but they're approaching fast, and many Americans disapprove. As you noted, polls show many Americans say the war is not worth the fight. The expanding conflict is really just testing Trump's vow to ensure peace through strength versus a reality of a conflict that has lasted months longer than the president promised.
13: That is NPR White House correspondent Franco Ordonez. Franco, thank you.
12: Thank you, Michelle.
2: Let's bring in Aaron David Miller to discuss. He worked at the State Department for more than 20 years as an advisor on Arab-Israeli negotiations for both Republican and Democratic administrations. He's now a senior fellow at the Carnegie Endowment for International Peace. Good morning, Aaron, and welcome back to the program.
15: Good morning, Lila. Thanks for having me.
2: So what is different today versus 9 months ago when the Gaza deal was signed, including a requirement that Hamas would disarm?
15: What's different is the president's announcement, which appears to be based on an additional 15-point memorandum brokered presumably by the key coordinator, Nicholas Mladenov, which, according to the president, suggests a fairly structured and detailed process by which Hamas would demilitarize, disarm in relationship to Israeli withdrawal. But as usual, Leila, and it clearly would be historic and credible if, in fact, the process of implementation works. But like most things in Israeli-Palestinian negotiations and politics, there are really only two speeds, slow and slower. And at the moment, color me skeptical. We'll see in days and weeks ahead. Within 14 days, according to the mediators, work on this will begin, perhaps even the beginnings of some progress. But it's going to be a heavy, heavy lift.
2: I mean, we're already hearing, though, disagreement about who goes first, which has been the case for months, right? How does that get resolved? Because Hamas is saying Israel has to withdraw, and then we disarm, and Israel is saying, no, we won't go first.
15: I mean, it's going to require a degree of diplomatic skill and pressure on both the Israelis and on Hamas, by the Turks, the Qataris, the Egyptians, but mainly with respect to the Israelis by the president. And we should, I think, be very sober about this. Following the Good Friday Agreement in Northern Ireland, it took 7 years for the IRA and the paramilitaries, Protestants, to demilitarize. And that was a process that was done under international supervision, was done relatively discreetly in an effort not to embarrass the parties. And it offered these armed groups a role in governance, mm-hmm. in effect, in a new political system. None of this exists here, and you have profound mistrust and lack of confidence in the wake of October 7 and Israel's response in Gaza between the two. And you also have Israeli elections. So it's going to take President Trump an enormous amount of work and his mediators. Presumably, he would delegate, his son-in-law and his best friend, Steve Witkoff, to handle this. My concern is this has all the markings of the Iran-U.S. Memorandum of Understanding, which has turned more into a memorandum of misunderstanding. Mm. It would be terrific if this works. I just wonder if Hamas and the current government of Israel are invested in this and want to make it work.
16: I want to talk more about that in a moment, but I first want to go back to the actual mechanism of how this would work. What is the mechanism?
15: Well, according to what we understand, Hamas's civilian police, and there are thousands, would first transfer their weapons to a new Palestinian police force, which would come under the supervision of this technocratic government, the National Committee for the Administration of Gaza, which hasn't even entered Gaza. Hamas's heavy weapons would then be decommissioned and placed in secure storage, presumably under someone's supervision. Hamas has made clear it cannot be under Israel's. And its tunnels, which are still probably a half the length, functional tunnels, a half the length of New York subway system, and its weapons factories for making IEDs and weapons would also have to be dismantled. And then, of course, in something that I find to be completely detached from reality as far as Hamas is concerned, its small arms and weapons would be collected, and all of this would somehow be under the authority of a technocratic civilian government, the so-called National Committee for the Administration of Gaza, that hasn't even entered Gaza.
16: And really quick, I mean, how does this work when Israel's still bombing, still occupying areas, most of Gaza, and despite the ceasefire, and Hamas is still technically the government in Gaza?
15: It doesn't. And I think you just broke the code. Add to that the fact that you've got increasing Israeli settlement activity in the West Bank and violence there. And it just seems to me that more often than not, more likely than not, Gaza is likely to remain divided, dysfunctional, and I'm afraid, tragically, sporadically violent.
16: Aaron David Miller is a senior fellow at the Carnegie Endowment for International Peace. Thank you, Aaron.
15: Thank you, Lila.
13: A diplomatic dispute between Brazil and the United States has opened a new front in Brazil's increasingly tense presidential campaign. Brazil denied visas to two U.S. State Department officials who planned to visit the country. Brazil's president alleged their trip was aimed at interfering in the election. Washington rejects that. Catherine Osborne reports from Rio.
17: President Luiz Inácio Lula da Silva made the comments at a campaign event with political allies as he seeks re-election later this year.
18: Nós tivemos...
17: Lula said Brazil had no choice but to refuse the visas. Brazilian officials feared Washington could use the officials' visit to raise questions about the reliability of Brazil's electronic voting machines. After far-right former President Jair Bolsonaro lost the 2022 election to Lula, he falsely claimed there was fraud involving the voting machines. He was later convicted for his role in an attempted coup aimed at overthrowing that result and is barred from running for office again. Fast forward to 2026, and his son, right-wing candidate Flavio Bolsonaro, is now running in his place and trailing in the polls. Last week, Flavio Bolsonaro questioned the reliability of the voting system in a speech. Flavio Bolsonaro and his allies have traveled to Washington several times in recent years in an effort to build closer ties with President Trump. The U.S. State Department has denied that the officials who hope to go to Brazil this week plan to undermine Brazil's vote. It says they were due to hold meetings on election integrity and freedom of speech and religion instead. Lula has gained support in recent polls after challenging Trump over increased U.S. tariffs.
19: Lula wants the perception of American preference for Flavio to be as explicit as possible.
17: Analyst Bruna Santos of the Inter-American Dialogue says Lula sees a political advantage in linking Trump to his opponent. She says Lula is framing the dispute as a defense of Brazil's sovereignty, while Bolsonaro presents his U.S. ties as a political asset.
19: We should expect more accusations of election meddling as October approaches.
17: The election is shaping up to be another deeply polarized contest, an old political rivalry playing out with some new faces. For NPR News, I'm Catherine Osborne in Rio de Janeiro.
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1: It's 8:19, 65 degrees in Grand Rapids, 66 degrees in Holland, and 65 degrees in Muskegon. In Muskegon, southbound U.S. 31, the right lane is closed just past the off-ramp to Moses J. Jones Parkway. Traffic is backed up for 1.5 miles, about a 9-minute delay. Northeast of Grand Rapids, the traffic lights at Michigan Street and Plymouth Avenue are still out. Drivers are treating that as a four-way stop. And in Cascade Township at 48th Street between Thornapple River Drive and Whitneyville Avenue, they're doing a grind and repave. Drivers are taking turns in one lane. Cloudy today, a high in the mid-80s. Tonight, showers expected, possibly a storm, a low in the upper 60s. Rain and possibly a storm tomorrow. Cloudy, high in the mid-70s. Tomorrow night, showers and storms likely, a low in the mid-60s. Partly sunny Sunday, a slight chance of rain, a high in the upper 70s.
22: 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He died Wednesday in a motorcycle crash. 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
16: It's Morning Edition from NPR News. I'm Leila Fadel.
13: And I'm Michelle Martin. Good morning. Firefighters in the French region of Bordeaux say the fires that have burned through 100,000 acres in the past week have stabilized. There are still four active hotspots, though. People in dozens of communities to the west of the city of Bordeaux are being allowed to return home, but they're being told they should be ready to leave again at a moment's notice if the fires reignite. We're going to go now to NPR's Eleanor Beardsley, who is in Bordeaux. Eleanor, that sounds really stressful. Good morning.
23: Good morning, Michelle. Yeah, so the latest is the spokesman for the firefighters in this region, known as the Gironde, gave the media an update this morning. Let's listen to Lieutenant Colonel Eric Pitot. He says in the zones that are difficult to access, still problematic, there are hot spots, but nowhere is being directly threatened by fire now. Still, he used the word stabilized, not extinguished, to describe the fire. And he said, we hope to have full control by the weekend, but I can't promise it. You know, the temperatures are not so high today, but they're expected to shoot into the mid to upper 90s this weekend, so everyone is still on high alert.
13: Could you just remind us of why it's been so hard to put out these these fires.
5: Yeah, this region is covered by huge maritime pine forests, and they're so flammable. There's so much fuel, as it's called, on the forest floor, especially the thick bed of pine needles. And needles burn a lot faster than leaves, according to a French fire modeling scientist at San Jose State University in California, who I met up with because he is from here and comes from a family of firefighters. Aurelien Cast took me to a small, burned-out forest. It was apocalyptic-looking. There were blackened trunks and bare black branches clawing at the sky. We were walking in a gray, ashy sand, and Cast told me the fires can live for weeks and even months in the ground here because of the topography, and that's one reason why it's so difficult. Here he is.
6: They are trying to watch for any new fire that can, you know, start again. Because, as I said, you know, the fire can even spread beneath Earth and spread for, you know, 10 meters, 20 meters, and then reappear somewhere else. So this is also why they have to be alert.
13: I mentioned that people are being allowed to go home. What are the details of that?
5: Yeah, yesterday for the first time, dozens of communities between Bordeaux and the Atlantic Ocean in these pine forest areas were given the green light, and some more just now. But they're being told to keep their ID papers, their meds, and everything close to them because they could be re-evacuated. And many are still in centers like this one I visited in Bordeaux. It's the big convention center where 6,000 people have been sleeping for the last week on cots. A lot of these evacuations, Michelle, were preemptive, so many people didn't see any fire, but even so, they felt its presence. I spoke with Sylvie Michel, who had her dog and two cats with her. She said there was an ominous feeling just before she evacuated.
7: It was a strong smell, and the ashes were really in great numbers. So my car is white, and it was all covered of ashes, so gray. When you see smoke, then fire is not far away.
5: She actually compared the situation, Michelle, to Pompeii, the ancient Italian city destroyed by the volcano. You know, there have been no civilian deaths, but there was a minute of silence held in firehouses around France for the two firefighters killed here in Bordeaux, and firefighters are wearing black armbands in their memory now.
13: That's NPR's Eleanor Beardsley in Bordeaux. Eleanor, thank you.
5: You're welcome, Michelle.
8: It's Friday and time for StoryCorps. At 59, Karan Founds-Benton had raised a family and was spending her time volunteering on Skid Row in Los Angeles. Then she needed help herself. She sat down for an interview at StoryCorps.
24: One day, I was sweeping the house and suddenly I coughed up blood. My friend took me into the emergency room, and what I believe they were going to say was, "Oh, you just have a little benign cloud in your lung and it'll go away." But instead, to my surprise, a very nervous resident came in and said, "I'm afraid this is cancer and we'll just make you comfortable because there's really not anything we can do." He walked out of the room and I laid there and I waited for this moment of grief to come over me. And I waited and I waited, and it wouldn't happen. Instead, this feeling of gratefulness over everything in my life just washed over me. My brother came to see me afterwards, and he asked me, "What do you want to do? Jump out of a parachute? Travel?" And I couldn't think of anything. I realized I have done everything I've ever wanted to do, and it surprised me. And so I decided to go into some clinical trials because I didn't want to waste my cancer. I wanted to make good use. One day I was down there in pain. I was sitting in the waiting room, and they brought a young woman in a wheelchair. I could tell that she had been through so much. She was thin and fragile and just so tired. But she was looking at me with serenity, and I thought, "You are still beautiful." I looked at her and she looked at me, and this tenderness went across the room. When I came home from the hospital, I just stayed out in the garden. I put my hand down and picked up handfuls of soil I ran this soil through my fingers, and this longing to be a part of that came over me. Even though we think of death as a totally passive thing, I felt this sort of joy in realizing that, yes, I can do this. I can become a part of the earth.
3: Coran Founds-Benton in Los Angeles for StoryCorps. She died 2 years after this recording in 2018. Her interview is archived at the Library of Congress.
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1: In the WGVU newsroom, I'm Phil Dawson. The Michigan primary election is Tuesday, and in the few days remaining before the polls open, candidates are rallying across the state looking for last-minute support. In the race for the Republican nomination for governor, a new poll shows Congressman John James ahead of businessman Perry Johnson, and James has Donald Trump's endorsement. Perry says Trump was given bad advice.
11: His advisors told him to endorse someone over there in Georgia, and that person for governor lost. His advisors told him in South Carolina to endorse the person, and they lost also. And they gave him ridiculous advice in this election. And you can see the momentum is our way.
1: Congressman John James is telling West Michigan voters what he'll do after he is elected governor. During a meeting with farmers in Hudsonville, James promised to restructure the Department of Environment, Great Lakes, and Energy.
14: I have talked to people all over the state, from farms to factories, to say they have issues with Eagle. We're going to be addressing those on day one. Eagle needs to focus more on helping, being customer service oriented, and focusing more on conservation and stewardship than protectionism.
1: A new Emerson poll has James up by 8 points over Johnson, but it also shows 17% of Republican voters are still undecided. In the Democratic primary to pick a U.S. Senate candidate, Congresswoman Haley Stevens is trailing opponent Abdul El Sayed in the polls. During a campaign stop at the Coast Guard Festival in Grand Haven, Stevens said if she's elected, she will fight to eliminate Trump administration tariffs, she says, hurt tourism.
25: You know, this president was very busy trying to cut deals with other countries, but sort of forgetting about the deals that we have here in Michigan. You know, when you start a trade war with Canada, that does impact tourism. It does impact also the money that people have in their pockets.
1: The Michigan primary is next Tuesday. Polls are open from 7 in the morning until 8 p.m. Ottawa is one of the Michigan counties reporting a measles outbreak this year, and before school starts in a few weeks, health departments are urging parents to have their children vaccinated. Megan Pesco-Sweet with Michigan for Vaccine says the measles vaccine is safe and very effective, and measles is a dangerous disease.
26: Measles is not just an itchy, uncomfortable rash. It is a very deadly disease that, you know, unfortunately can be fatal.
1: Pesco-Sweet says the MMR vaccine protects children from measles, mumps, and rubella. So far this year, Michigan reports 14 cases of measles, over 2,300 infections in the U.S. Planned Parenthood is closing three more women's health clinics in Michigan. CEO Paula Thornton Greer says because of Trump administration cuts in family planning funds and reduced Medicaid reimbursement rates, they're closing clinics in Lansing, Livonia, and Warren.
27: The federal funding infrastructure that supported reproductive health care in this country for decades has fundamentally changed. It's more than shifted. Shifted is not a strong enough word.
1: Last year, Planned Parenthood closed clinics in Jackson, Petoskey, and Marquette. Thornton Greer says none of the closed locations offered abortions, but did provide birth control, pregnancy testing, and STD treatment. FEMA is denying some assistance applications from Southwest Michigan property owners with damage from April storms and tornadoes. But Michael Simons reports they may still be eligible.
28: FEMA spokesperson Daniel Bernardi says the agency has already approved over 1,500 applications and that there is still more aid to give out. Bernardi adds that some residents that have been initially denied could have a pathway to approval.
29: They will initially receive what appears to be a denial letter, but the only reason they're receiving that messaging in many cases is because we're missing information.
28: He says that residents who were denied coverage by their insurance but have already made repairs may also be eligible for reimbursement. Those with aid questions can contact the FEMA helpline at 1-800-621-3362. Disaster aid applications will be accepted through August 31st. I'm Michael Simons.
1: In Muskegon, southbound U.S. 31, where the right lane is closed just past the off-ramp to Moses J. Jones Parkway, traffic is backed up for 1.5 miles. Expect a 9-minute delay. Northeast Grand Rapids, a damaged pole, has knocked out all the traffic lights at Michigan Street and Plymouth Avenue, and that's now an all-way stop. Cascade Township, 48th Street between Thornapple River Drive and Whitneyville Avenue, they're doing a grind and a repave. Drivers are taking turns in one lane. In the weather forecast, cloudy today, a high in the mid-80s. Tonight, showers expected, possibly a storm, a low in the upper 60s. Rain and possibly a storm tomorrow, cloudy, high in the mid-70s. Tomorrow night, showers and storms likely, a low in the mid-60s.
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16: It's Morning Edition from NPR News. I'm Leila Fadel.
13: And I'm Michelle Martin. Good morning. A new report from the Commerce Department suggests the economy has largely weathered the shock of higher energy prices caused by the war with Iran.
16: The U.S.'s gross domestic product grew at an annual pace of 1.5% during the spring quarter. That is slower growth than the economy saw earlier in the year.
13: NPR's Scott Horsley is on the line with us now. Good morning, Scott, to you.
2: Good morning, Michelle.
13: So what's driving this economic growth?
2: As usual, consumer spending is the biggest engine in this economy, and Americans continued to spend pretty freely during the spring, even as gasoline prices were soaring. We also continued to see a lot of investment by big tech companies on data centers to power the artificial intelligence boom. Kathy Bosjancic is chief economist at the insurance and financial services company Nationwide. She says those are the pillars that are really propping up the economy at a time when we're seeing slower growth in other areas like exports or housing.
12: I'd say the U.S. economy is quite resilient and strong, but it's not balanced growth. It's really heavily reliant on consumer spending and AI investment. Then you'd like to see a broadening out of activity across different sectors.
2: The GDP number would have looked better had it not been for a big jump in imports during the spring after President Trump's emergency tariffs were struck down by the Supreme Court. A lot of importers may have seen a window after that to bring in cargo. Remember, the D in GDP stands for domestic, so imports are a subtraction from that.
13: How much is inflation weighing on that economic growth?
2: It's not helping. If consumers have to pay more for every gallon of gas, that leaves less money in their pockets to spend on everything else. And that's especially true for lower-income households. The war with Iran has caused higher inflation on average, and people's wages are not keeping up with those higher prices. So far, that has not forced most people to cut back on spending, but Bosjancic says it has pushed them to dip into savings or put more of their spending on the credit card.
12: Now, there's some limit to the degree they can do that. But I think for a short period of time, probably continue to see the consumer spending at least a solid pace in the third quarter.
2: Some analysts say a lot of today's spending growth has been driven by upper income families who are feeling pretty wealthy thanks to the booming stock market and rising home values. If there were to be a downturn in the stock market, though, that extra spending might dry up.
13: Speaking about housing, though, the housing market has been in a slump. What effect is that having on GDP?
2: Yeah, home sales are really anemic, and that is a drag on economic growth. Earlier this year, mortgage rates briefly dipped below 6%, and it looked as though we might start to see a modest recovery in the housing market. But Bosjancic says the war with Iran and rising inflation are now pushing mortgage rates in the wrong direction. Freddie Mac says the average cost of a 30-year home loan has now climbed to 6.66%.
12: Not good news for the housing market, which essentially has been stalled for several years now. Imagine how strong the growth would be if we could get the housing market back on its feet.
2: you know, whenever we talk about GDP, it's helpful to think compared to what? Compared to a recession, when the economy is shrinking, a growth rate of 1.5% looks pretty good. But it is slower growth than we had last year, and it's significantly slower than what we saw during most of the Biden administration.
13: That is NPR's Scott Horsley. Scott, thank you.
2: You're welcome.
16: Let's get a read on the latest economic numbers from someone who knows them well. Mark Zandi is chief economist at Moody's Analytics. Good morning, Mark. Welcome back to the program.
4: Good morning, Layla. Good to be with you.
16: So this new data indicates that consumers have been able to keep spending, even though their wages aren't keeping up with inflation. How long do you think this can last if disposable income isn't going up?
4: Not much longer. I think it's going to be pretty tough. I mean, real, that's after inflation, disposable after tax income has gone nowhere over the past year. And that's for the typical American household. You can imagine for about half the population, it's actually declining. And consumers, households have been able to mitigate that impact on their spending by drawing down on their saving rate. The saving rate is now about as low as it's ever been. So, you know, the economics of that are pretty tough. And I don't think that can be sustained for very long. So unless we see job growth pick up, unless we see wage growth start to reverse itself, unless we see inflation start to come in, I think we're going to see a much weaker consumer and a much weaker economy.
16: Is it a cause concern that people are pulling their savings, putting things on credit cards?
4: Oh, of course, yeah. I mean, and it's particularly lower middle-income households. I mean, Scott made it, the point that, you know, for higher-income households, high-net-worth households, the well-to-do, no problem. You know, they've got a job, wage growth is fine. They own stocks, and of course, the stock market's been doing very well because of the artificial intelligence companies, so they're doing fine. But lower middle-income households is a real tough time, particularly for lower-income households, obviously. Mm-hmm. The inflation rates are so high, it's cutting into their ability to continue to spend. So they have been drawing down their saving, and they have been using their credit cards and other sources of financing to kind of keep things going. But now with interest rates, that gets tougher, too. So, you know, it really depends on where you are kind of in the income distribution. But for most Americans, it's a pretty tough time.
16: You mentioned the stock market. So I've got to ask, I mean, President Trump talks about how high the stock market is a lot. Job numbers and unemployment are also stable. But is his confidence shared by many Americans?
4: Well, for most Americans, they don't own much of any stock. I'll give you one statistic, Layla. The folks in the top 10% of the income distribution, so to be there, need to make about $225K a year. So you got to make over that. Those folks, they own 90% of all the stocks.
16: Wow.
4: You know, half of Americans don't own any stocks. And middle-income Americans, they own some stocks in their 401k, but it's really small in the grand scheme of things. And their biggest asset is not their stock portfolio, it's their home. And, of course, home values have gone nowhere the last 3 or 4 years. So, yeah, I mean, the stock market, I'll take it. You know, that's great. And AI is key to keeping the economy together as well as being kept together. But the benefits of that are accruing to a small group of Americans, at least up to this point in time.
16: What direction do you see the economy headed in? Will growth continue to slow, or will there be a rebound?
4: Well, I'll give you an economist's answer. Unfortunately, it depends, right? It depends on the war.
16: You can't just say yes or no.
4: Yeah, I wish I could. I mean, you know, it depends on what's going on in the Middle East. I mean, if the war continues to drag on, it means higher energy costs. That's already a big deal. You know, the typical American has shelled out $1,250 to pay for this war through higher energy costs, higher interest rates, and the military costs. So it's already adding up to a lot. So if that continues, we got a problem. You know, hopefully this thing, the administration, the Iranian regime find a way to allow this thing to wind down and get oil flowing again and oil prices down definitively, because if we don't, as we go into the end of the year next, I think it's going to be a pretty tough environment.
16: Mark Zandi is chief economist at Moody's Analytics. Thank you, Mark.
4: Thank you, Layla.

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1: This week on the Friday News Roundup, Israeli Prime Minister Benjamin Netanyahu visits President Trump. The strains behind the headlines as the United States launches new attacks in Iran. Plus, Tony Fauci takes the fifth on the Hill. The Fed leaves interest rates alone, and the White House asks the Supreme Court to block some mail-in voting before the midterms. All next time on 1A.
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3: It's 8:43, 70 degrees now in Grand Rapids, 71 in Holland, and 69 degrees in Muskegon. In Wyoming, southbound 131 between 36th Street and 44th Street, there's a crash backing up traffic. Also in Muskegon, southbound U.S. 31, where the right lane closes just past the off-ramp to Moses J. Jones Parkway, traffic there is backed up for 1.5 miles, about a 9-minute delay. Work there is going around the clock until August 6th. Northeast Grand Rapids at Michigan Street and Plymouth Avenue, the traffic lights are still out and drivers are treating that as an all-way stop. Cloudy today, high in the mid-80s. Tonight, showers expected, possibly a storm, a low in the upper 60s. Rain and possibly a storm tomorrow, cloudy, high in the mid-70s. Tomorrow night, showers and storms, a low in the mid-60s.
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7: Good morning, I'm Michelle Martin. The State Department was giving a presentation at a global AIDS conference. One slide featured a map of Africa highlighting countries that get U.S. funding. All six countries were mislabeled. Nigeria had somehow found itself in the Sahara Desert and had gotten much bigger. The Ivory Coast was no longer on the coast. The department apologized and said someone changed the slide right before the talk. Word is found an AI watermark on the map. It turns out some things still require human intelligence. It's Morning Edition.
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1: The group announced on their social media feeds that they would not be submitting music for their latest album for the Grammys. And they said, "We hope that music can be heard and loved for what it is, rather than being divided into region or language." And that was taken as a very sharp protest against this new Grammy category that they announced just a month ago, Best Asian Pop Music Performance.
2: Well, so what did the Recording Academy say, or what was their argument when they announced these new awards, and have they specifically responded to BTS?
1: When they announced the award, they said it would cover a bunch of different kinds of music in Asia. K-pop, of course, the big one, but also J-pop in Japan and C-pop in China. And they said this would kind of cover the whole territory. It's something that's been debated within the Grammy organization for a long time about how to recognize this, you know, explosive popularity of K-pop, which has been growing, you know, for more than a decade. But immediately this award was criticized by fans who felt that it would sort of marginalize the genre, that paradoxically, by recognizing it and creating the award, it might wind up sticking all of the artists into that category and ignoring them when it came to the big awards like Album of the Year.
2: Is that true, though? I mean, does that happen? If you're in one of these categories, you don't get considered for the big awards like Album of the Year?
1: It's not actually true. I mean, if you submit a music for a particular genre category, and the Grammys have dozens of them, they have rap and country and classical and jazz, you can still be eligible for the big awards, the ones that are on television. But it is often the case, since the voting of the Grammys is very political and it involves thousands of members of the Recording Academy, that sometimes artists don't make it to the very top awards, but they get recognized in some of the lesser categories.
2: Well, you know, we've kind of heard this before. I mean, there's this question about specific categories. There's even an entire Latin Grammys. So does this feel different?
1: I think it does. I mean, it's reminiscent of the Latin Grammys a little bit, but in that case, they created an entire separate organization, an entire separate show about 25 years ago to recognize how popular Latin music had become. Even so, there's always been complaints that the Grammys were not recognizing Latin music as much as they should by creating the separate category. And I think that's what they've run into with BTS and K-pop now.
2: So before I let you go, just 15 seconds here, how much leverage does a mega group like BTS have? Do you think this protest is going to work?
1: I think they have a lot of leverage. I think that they can force the Grammys to try to address it somehow, but it puts the Grammys in a tight spot.
2: Okay, that's Ben Cesario. He covers the music industry for the New York Times. Thank you.
1: Thank you.
3: We fine.
2: And this is Morning Edition from NPR News. I'm Michelle Martin.
4: And I'm Leila Fadel.
5: And I'm Phil Dawson in the WGVU Newsroom. 70 degrees in Grand Rapids, 71 degrees in Muskegon, and 69 degrees in Holland. Next week is National Health Center Week. And all week, WGVU's Jennifer Moss reports, West Michigan's Cherry Health is offering free blood pressure and vision screening.
6: National Health Center Week takes place August 2nd through August 8th. And in celebration of the week, Cherry Health will be offering free vision and blood pressure screenings, along with education about its services on August 5th. During the event, Cherry Health team members will be on site to share information about their integrated healthcare offerings, including primary care and behavioral health, among others. Cherry Health's health insurance assistance team and community health workers will also be available to help schedule appointments and connect residents to community resources. Tasha Blackman, president and CEO of Cherry Health, says, quote, "This year, we celebrate how health centers use innovation to reach more patients and improve outcomes," adding, "National Health Center Week recognizes the essential role community health centers, like Cherry Health, play in expanding access to health care, improving public health, and reducing health care system costs," end quote. Again, Cherry Health's Community Celebration and Health Fair will be held from 1 until 3 p.m. at Cherry

0: The Health's Heart of the City Health Center, August 5th. I'm Jennifer Moss.
1: Southeast of Grand Rapids at Madison Avenue and 32nd Street, there's a crash. Also, traffic slow at Division Avenue and 44th Street because of a crash. And in Muskegon, southbound US 31, the right lane is closed just past the off-ramp to Moses J. Jones Parkway, and traffic is backed up to Getty Street. Cloudy today, high in the mid-80s. Tonight, showers expected, possibly a storm, a low in the upper 60s. Rain and possibly a storm tomorrow, cloudy, high in the mid-70s.
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2: From Marketplace in Washington, I'm Kimberly Adams. The inflation data that came out yesterday showed the pace of price increases slowed a bit in June, but that may be a short-lived reprieve, especially when it comes to food. Prices for commodities like wheat, corn, and rice could jump 10 to 18% by next summer because of the ongoing wars in Iran, Russia, and Ukraine. Plus, what's forecast to be a super El Nino this year. That's according to a new analysis from the Eurasia Group. J.P. Morgan issued a similar warning last week. Marketplace's Samantha Fields has more.
4: When the U.S. and Israel attacked Iran in February and the Strait of Hormuz closed, Nick Kraft at Eurasia Group was worried food prices would spike.
5: When it comes to commodities and retail food prices, I didn't see as big of a jump as I expected.
4: A big part of the reason there wasn't as much disruption as many people expected is that last year's crop yields were strong.
5: Coming into 2026, we had huge grain harvests that were buffering some of the food shortage worries and food price increase expectations.
4: But Kraft says those buffers are shrinking and the disruptions to global food supply chains are growing.
5: When you layer new weather patterns, potentially destructive weather patterns, on top of already a very sort of geopolitical tense situation, makes for a very uncertain and kind of worrisome environment.
4: It also makes it likely that food commodity prices will rise in the coming year, and eventually the prices we see at the grocery store will too.
6: At the farm level, this would be viewed as a good thing.
4: Grant Gardner at the University of Kentucky says farmers have had a rough few years, with commodity prices being too low to make a profit, so they would like to see them rise.
6: That said, from the consumer point of view, it's very different because you want those prices to remain depressed.
4: So you're not paying more at the grocery store. I'm Samantha Fields for Marketplace.
2: Let's do the numbers. Dow, S&P, and NASDAQ futures are up in the 1/10 to 7/10 percent range, with the Dow future up 168 points. Investors appear to have regained their appetite for tech stocks. Amazon stock is up almost 11% in pre-market trading. We just got quarterly financial results for two of the nation's biggest oil companies, Exxon and Chevron. Their profits spiked because of rising oil prices from the war in Iran. The price of Brent crude is up 1 2/10 percent right now at over $90 a barrel.
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2: A week from today, we'll get the government hiring and unemployment data for the month of July. In June, the unemployment rate ticked down slightly to 4.2%, and the U.S. economy added just 57,000 jobs. But the headline numbers don't tell the whole story of what's happening in the labor market. A new report from Minneapolis Fed regional analyst Haley Chenander takes a look at what's happening with remote work. I chatted with her earlier this month to break down the data. Haley, welcome.
7: Thanks for having me on, Kimberly.
2: We've all seen these headlines about employers calling workers back to the office, but what does the data actually reveal about what's happening in real life?
7: There was a surge in the number of people working remotely following the start of the COVID-19 pandemic. And while there was a decline in those pandemic era highs, the rate of remote work has really plateaued in the last couple of years, with the data suggesting that around 22% of the workforce is spending at least part of their work week from home.
2: Which industries in particular saw the biggest changes in the last couple of years?
7: In the public administration sector, which is really a lot of those government jobs, there was a decline of about 6 percentage points in the remote work rate within that sector between 2024 and 2025. So this was the most substantial drop within a sector in remote work. And I think that aligns with a lot of the announcements we saw from, we had the executive order for the federal workers. And then across different states, there were a lot of changes for state employees where they would either have to come back at least part of the time or fully in office.
8: There were also some regional trends you highlighted in your report in terms of remote work. What were some themes that jumped out to you?
7: Minnesota had one of the higher rates of remote work. While the national average was around that 22%, Minnesota rate was more around 24%. And this was a little unique for the region. Wisconsin was a little similar, but the Dakotas and Montana, which are part of the Federal Reserve's 9th District, had lower rates.
8: What do you think the staying power of remote work, especially now that the numbers have stabilized a bit, tell us about the broader labor market right now?
7: I think one thing when it comes to a lot of these announcements is that while they are large employers, they are still a minority of employers. So it's possible that there are a lot of other employers that are still offering fully remote work as a benefit to attract labor to their businesses. It's also the case that for many of these hybrid workers or even fully remote workers where the schedules are 5 days a week, employers are allowing, at least from what I've heard anecdotally, a lot of flexibility for their employees still. So think of a parent that is working from home in the morning before dropping their kid off for school and then heading into the office, or someone going to a doctor's appointment later in the day and then finishing up their day at home. So even though people may be in the office 5 days a week, there is still probably a lot of people working part of their time from home.
8: It seems like that flexibility is really quite the incentive.
7: I think that is what we really see for a lot of employees, is that the choice and the ability to decide when and where they are working is what they value most. When we look at generational opinion data, we see that younger employees are saying that they want to be in the office more for the ability to have mentorship and training and even socialization, but people later in their career, I think those 35 to 45 year olds who maybe have caretaking responsibilities with children or even older parents, they really, really value that flexibility. And there is higher amounts of remote work happening for those age brackets.
8: Haley Chenander is an analyst at the Federal Reserve Bank of Minneapolis. Thank you so much for your time.
7: Thanks so much for having me on.
8: Our executive producer is Nancy Fargali. Our digital team includes Antoinette Brock, Emily McCune, and Dylan Mietinen. Our engineers are Brian Allison, Sam Keenan, and David Schreck. And in Washington, I'm Kimberly Adams with the Marketplace Morning Report. 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
1: Good morning, it's 8:59. I'm Phil Dawson in the WGVU newsroom. It is 70 degrees now in Grand Rapids, 71 in Holland, and still 69 degrees in Muskegon. Southeast of Grand Rapids, there's a crash at Madison Avenue and 32nd Street backing up traffic. Also at Division Avenue and 44th Street, watch out for that crash. In Muskegon, southbound US 31, the right lane is closed just past the off-ramp to Moses J. Jones Parkway, and traffic is backed up to the light at Getty Street. Cloudy today, a high in the mid-80s. Tonight, showers expected and possibly a storm, a low in the upper 60s. Rain and possibly a storm tomorrow, cloudy, high in the mid-70s. Tomorrow night, showers and a storm likely, low in the mid-60s, and partly sunny Sunday, high in the mid-80s.
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13: and a TGIF to you. Next up on the Shelley Irwin Show, let's talk all things 35th Annual Wooden Shoe Regatta on the high seas in Keller Lake. 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
14: Live from NPR News in Washington, I'm Janine Herbst. President Trump says his administration has brokered a deal with Hamas to disarm. But as NPR's Franco Ordonez reports, Hamas is disputing that.
15: President Trump announced on social media that as Hamas disarms, Israeli forces will withdraw from Gaza, and that the International Stabilization Force will then work with a new Palestinian police force to take responsibility for Gaza. Like so many of these things, a lot comes down to the details and the execution of those details. There appears to be disagreement over the order of events and what comes first, whether that's Israel pulling out of Gaza or Hamas handing over its weapons. A senior Hamas official told NPR that they would only give up their weapons if Israel withdraws from Gaza first. Franco Ordonez, NPR News.
14: Two appeals courts yesterday ruled against the Trump administration's policy mandating those who enter the country without legal status be placed in detention. NPR's Jimena Bustillo reports the issue is expected to end up at the Supreme Court.
16: The decisions out of the Ninth Circuit and Seventh Circuit Courts of Appeals argue that the administration is misunderstanding decades-old immigration law. The Trump administration wants anyone who entered the country illegally to be in immigration detention while their cases play out in immigration court. Under previous administrations, someone without a criminal record would generally be allowed to seek a bond hearing while their immigration case was pending. The approach has resulted in the prolonged detention of people who, in some cases, have been living in the U.S. for decades and a record number of people in detention. The Supreme Court is expected to take up the issue in its next term. Jimena Bustillo, NPR News, Washington.
14: Residents who were evacuated from dozens of communities around the southwest French city of Bordeaux are being allowed to return home. NPR's Eleanor Beardsley reports firefighters say the blazes are largely under control, but they warn that people need to be ready to evacuate again if they reignite.
17: The fires ripped through 100,000 acres. Some 250 houses were destroyed, but no civilian lives have been lost, largely due to the preemptive evacuations. At the Bordeaux Convention Center, evacuee Sylvie Michel, who is with her dog and two cats, is still waiting for the green light to return home. She says she never saw the fire, but felt its ominous presence.
18: It was a strong smell, and the ashes were really In great numbers. So my car is white and it was all covered of ashes.
17: She says it felt like Pompeii, comparing the situation to the ancient Italian city destroyed by a volcano. Eleanor Beardsley, NPR News, Bordeaux.
14: U.S. futures contracts are trading higher at this hour, less than a half an hour to go to the opening bell on Wall Street. 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
1: In the WGVU newsroom, I'm Phil Dawson. Ottawa is one of the Michigan counties reporting a measles outbreak this year, and before school starts in a few weeks, health departments are urging parents to have their children vaccinated. Megan Petsko-Sweet with Michigan for Vaccine says the vaccine is safe and very effective, and measles is a dangerous disease.
19: Measles is not just an itchy, uncomfortable rash. It is a very deadly disease that, you know, unfortunately can be fatal.
1: So far this year, Michigan reports 14 cases of measles, over 2,300 infections in the U.S. Planned Parenthood is closing three more women's health clinics in Michigan. CEO Paula Thornton Greer says because of Trump administration cuts in family planning funds and reduced Medicaid reimbursement, they are closing clinics in Lansing, Livonia, and Warren.
20: The federal funding infrastructure that supported reproductive health care in this country for decades has fundamentally changed.
1: Last year, Planned Parenthood closed clinics in Jackson, Petoskey, and Marquette. The Federal Emergency Management Agency is denying some assistance applications from Southwest Michigan property owners with damage from April.
21: In many cases, we're just missing a piece of very simple information like proof of identity, proof of occupancy, proof of ownership.
1: FEMA is accepting disaster aid applications until August 31st. I'm Phil Dawson.
13: Friday to you. Once again, you made it, although sounds like seems like it was just Friday. Hang on to life, chase it, and fill it up. There we are. I'm Shelley Irwin. Yes, full steam ahead we go, and we start strong. It's the 35th annual Wooden Shoe Regatta. Could have been the 36th, but how about that year of COVID? It's a wonderful opportunity to share what happens inside an engineering school and more when it comes to, well, this kind of regatta. Let's bring you on Professor Shirley Fleischman, Seymour and Esther Padnos College of Engineering, where you spent, can I say it, 35 years almost?
0: Yes.
13: Yes. How's it feel?
0: Well, it's a little bittersweet because it's my last year of doing it, but I have been doing this for 35 years, and if you figure out about 50 students per year, now we have like 60 or 70 regularly, but so at the very beginning we had smaller classes. That comes out to like 1,700 boats that have been built over the years. It's a School of Engineering or College of Engineering tradition.
13: Yes, and may it continue as you move on to your next journey, but this is a big year. Let's look at, I guess, as I often say, the big picture. How would you describe a wooden shoe regatta?
0: Okay, well, the project itself is more than just the race and the competitions at the end. Students actually are building a 1/12 scale model sailboat. Mm-hmm. They are testing all of their hulls in the towing tank individually. The towing tank was built and donated by Tierra Yachts, and we have been using that since 1990, which was the very first year we did the race, and here at Grand Valley. And then they take the model tests on the hulls and also on the sails, and they predict how the full-scale boat's going to sail. That's the report that we grade. But then for fun at the end, we have a race to see who's got the fastest boat. And when I did this at the Naval Academy, some students said, well, we can't really make a fast boat, but we think we can make a pretty one, so could you do it? Could you have a race competition for us, too? And I kind of looked at it and said, all these boats kind of look kind of like wooden shoes, so call it the Wooden Shoe Regatta, and my mother will send me shoes from Holland, and those will be the trophies, and I paint them up every year. So I have one trophy for the best-looking one and one trophy for the fastest one.
13: You gotta please them all. And, yes, this started back at your Naval Academy?
0: Right. Started back at the Naval Academy. I taught there for 7 years before I came to Grand Valley. I did this at the Naval Academy for about 6 years. I went through the first year teaching fluid mechanics and was looking for something that would be exciting for the students, that would help them assimilate the knowledge that we were teaching in fluid mechanics in a way that they would remember it. And I was really kind of wondering how I was going to do that. I was carving a sailboat for my kids, and I thought, I'm holding it. We could do the first like 3/4 of the class has applications to sailboats, to understanding how a sailboat works, and also how we do all the testing of it and everything. So we tried it. A 1/12 scale model worked just fine. We had to test all the hulls in the towing tank and all that sort of thing. And so it was very exciting for the midshipmen. And so I brought it here to Grand Valley, and this has been, I have learned so much about teaching engineering design by teaching this particular project. It's like all semester we start with, okay, you're going to need this for your boat, and you're going to need this for your boat, and you can't start your boat until we have covered all this material that you're going to have to understand in order to really see how the sailboat works, how the forces of the water and the air work together to make the sailboat go forward when the wind comes from the side. So that's the race. The wind is going to come from the side, and each of the boats is going to race individually on what we call a beam reach and try to make it across a 9-foot course.
13: So it's high seas in Keller Labs, not Keller Lake.
0: No, it's in Keller Labs. So it is in the Keller Laboratory building, and it is in the Fluids Lab, which is room 102.
13: And that's Tuesday, floor. Yes.
0: So the race is Tuesday at 4 o'clock. The style competition, who's got the prettiest boat, takes place on Monday. It is open from 9 to 4 to all the general public. So anybody is welcome to come and just pick the 3 nicest looking boats. They'll all have numbers on them. There will be more than 60 boats there. And you can just pick the 3 that look the best to you. So don't have to know anything about sailing. You just have to know something about what you like in design.
13: Exciting is that. Tell me more about the race itself. This begins at 4 o'clock on Tuesday.
0: Right, begins at 4 o'clock. We will begin with an announcement of who won the style competition. And then we do a christening of the boats. And that's always a lot of fun. So I have bottles of champagne that pop the cork. All the students stand around. We have a 12-foot by 12-foot pool with box fans on the side to provide the wind. And that was also given to us by Tierra Yachts. At any rate, they all dip their little bows in toward the pool, and I pop the cork and sprinkle a little champagne on every single bow, and we christen them as symbols of the unique potential that every student has for the profession of engineering. Because with over 1,700 boats probably built over the years, I've never seen the same boat twice. Even if they use the same set of lines for the boat, the final finishing of it always looks different.
13: Highly original designs you mentioned. So you kick off at 4, and then how long does it take to do a race?
0: It takes about half hour to 45 minutes. They race individually against the clock. I will call through the class list, so then we'll figure out who's got the fastest one. That usually takes a little bit. Everybody gets like one chance. They can pick which direction they're going to sail, but we time them from the 2-foot line, bow crossing the 2-foot line on one side to the bow crossing the 1-foot line on the other side. So whoever's got the fastest boat. And then last year's winner will come to race this year's winner. That's also part of the tradition. And then this year, because it's my last year teaching, I have invited a lot of the alums to come, so I hope they come. But if they come and they want to bring their boats, some of them I think will. Then we'll take a look at the alums' boats as well and just have a fun party. And then after that, we have cake. I ordered two large cakes. Celebrate and then we go back to work again. This is the other thing. A lot of times with engineering design, you build your design and then you don't take time to celebrate at the end that you've done a good job. And this is what happens is they take pride in their boats. A lot of students finish it really beautifully and sometimes better than they thought it was going to happen. So they take pride in it and they save them. I've had many times that students have talked to, like the dean will go out and talk to people and they'll say, "Oh, is Dr. Fleischman still teaching?" Mm-hmm. Still teaching. I've been here for so long. And just tell her that I still have my boat. Okay, that always happens. If they're in my fluids class, they'll say, "I still have my boat."
13: Which, again, is important in your life. Professor Dr. Shirley Fleischman with us, yes, talking all things 35th Annual Wooden Shoe Regatta. That is formerly Tuesday, but come on Monday and vote for the prettiest, as you say. Tell me about the coin with just a couple minutes left, Shirley.
0: Okay. Well, the coin, we decided that's a very military tradition to have a coin. Okay. It represents an accomplishment. And it's a very visible sign, and we have very few of those things in our culture nowadays anymore. So we did the coins for the 25th and for the 30th and now for the 35th anniversary. So on one side it has the logo for our project, it has a sailboat on it, and the other side is the logo for the college. It has our emblem, the four virtues, integrity, competence, courage, and compassion. And so it's an identification with the organization that we are representing here.
13: Yes. Good to be a GVSU mechanical engineering student these days?
0: Oh, yes, it is. It is. And you know, the thing about this tradition is that one time I had a student say he was finishing the paint job on his boat and he had it sitting out and his landlord came by. His landlord said, "Oh, you must be a mechanical engineering student at Grand Valley." And he said, "How did you know?" It's because I was a mechanical engineering student and I built a boat too.
13: I hope it makes you proud, and I hope you have a whole nother journey the next phase of your life, Dr. Fleischman.
0: Well, thank you. Yes, thank you. Yes. I don't know what's happening next, but...
13: But, I guess that's okay.
0: But it's been a good run, and I have promised to keep painting the shoes and supporting the project, so it'll continue. It's not the end of Wooden Shoe Regatta Project. It's just the end of my teaching.
13: Good. as you have touched many lives and will continue. All right, so Monday, come on over to Keller Labs right. and do a vote, right?
0: Right. So anytime between 9 o'clock in the morning and 4 in the afternoon, just come with general public. The students themselves can't vote, but they can when they're seniors. Anybody who is not in the class can just pick the three nicest looking boats. And then on Tuesday at 4 o'clock, it will be the race. Right. Same room.
13: Same room. All right. Gentlemen and gentlewomen, start your engines. Oh, your boat engines.
0: Right.
13: Your sail engines.
0: Right.
13: Thank you for you, Professor Shirley Fleshman, on behalf of this 35th Annual Wooden Shoe Regatta, started by you, and most likely still your involvement. Thank you. Congratulations again.
0: Thank you.

0: This week on the Friday News Roundup, Israeli Prime Minister Benjamin Netanyahu visits President Trump. The strains behind the headlines as the United States launches new attacks in Iran. Plus, Tony Fauci takes the fifth on the Hill. The Fed leaves interest rates alone, and the White House asks the Supreme Court to block some mail-in voting before the midterms. All next time on 1A.
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3: In the WGVU newsroom, I'm Phil Dawson with a weather forecast. Cloudy today, a high in the mid-80s. Tonight, showers expected and possibly a storm, a low in the upper 60s. Rain and possibly a storm tomorrow. Cloudy, high in the mid-70s. Tomorrow night, showers and storms likely, a low in the mid-60s. Partly sunny Sunday, slight chance of rain, a high in the upper 70s. Sunday night, clear, a low in the upper 50s. Sunny Monday, a high in the low 80s. And Monday night, clear, low in the upper 50s.
4: Here we are, still summertime. Although the days get a little shorter, don't they? Here we go. Black Impact Collaborative, ready for a fun weekend ahead. The Black Experience. The Black Impact Collaborative is proud to again host this experience. Focus on spreading Black joy and the illumination of information across the health and well-being, education, economic security, communication, and elder support impact areas. Be there. I'm glad that we get to speak. You, Board Chair Dallas Lanier. Hello, Dallas.
5: Good morning, Shelley.
4: All right, you have a big evening tonight and, goodness, tomorrow as well. You ready?
5: We are all ready.
4: Nice. Black Impact Collaborative, what are you all about?
5: Shelley, the Black Impact Collaborative, we started actually in 2020. There was a little thing happening called the pandemic, and we came together. There are a number of individuals and organizations that wanted to illuminate and eliminate the disparate outcomes as it relates to COVID that were happening in the Black community of Greater Grand Rapids. And so we came together around these impact areas, and we were advocating, we were educating, and making a difference in the space where we that we took up, and we decided that we generated a lot of great energy and synergy, and we remained together. We expected that we would, but we remained together to continue to do some work collaboratively across, as I mentioned, organizations, nonprofits, businesses, religious organizations. So we've remained together to continue to uplift our community in ways that we can do better together than doing on our own.
4: And there is an event this weekend that is all about this illumination of information, and I look forward to this conversation. Before I get into that, is your primary goal to cultivate community healing in the Black community by promoting the intellectual, cultural, and moral leadership?
5: I couldn't have said it better myself. Absolutely. And so with all that we do throughout the year, we're about spreading Black joy, but this event allows us to do it in a very concentrated way and invites others to participate with us. And so we're excited to be able to offer this once again. It's our fourth experience, and we're looking forward to a great time of both education and enjoyment.
4: Nice. All right, Dallas, what happens tonight?
5: So tonight is the house party kickoff. So we have a kickoff party tonight from 7 until 10 o'clock. If you're familiar with, maybe familiar with the term house party, but also with the movie that came out in 1990.
4: Yeah.
5: We're reflecting back. I don't know if people still have their high top fades or their big dangling earrings, but we want you to pull them out and come dressed in 90s style, and let's have some fun tonight. There'll be some live entertainment. There'll be some great food and beverages, and just having a good time tonight.
4: And, of course, that's not all. There is a Saturday, August 1st at MLK Park Community Center. Tell us more about what happens tomorrow.
5: Yes, so tomorrow is the main event. So the Black Experience Conference, as you mentioned, takes place at the MLK Community Center. Previously, we've held it at Calvin University, which is on the eastern side of the southeast side of our community, and we've held it at GRPS University. Now, with the newly open state-of-the-art MLK Community Center, we're more center city, and there will be a number of things happening tomorrow, including a business expo and exhibits, local and national plenaries, workshop speakers, food. There'll be a kids' corner, so it's family-friendly, and we'll have speakers that'll be talking about the African and African-American historical experience. We'll have other speakers on your legacy of love, how to protect your loved ones with estate planning. Another speaker on the collateral consequences of incarceration. And then our keynote speaker will be our very own Dr. Nadia Brigham, who will talk to us about the anatomy of being and becoming, practicing of body, emotion, and language.
4: Important. How does one attend either event, Dallas?
5: Yes, absolutely. So if they will visit our website, bicgr.com, they can find out more information about the kickoff party. That is $30 for tonight. And then for the event tomorrow, also on the same site, and students are free, elders are free, and then there's a general admission of just $10 to help defray the cost of lunch that's provided, as well as many other great things. And so they can find out information there. What, if I can also mention really quickly, another thing that's happening tomorrow is a three-point shooting contest at that's sponsored by another organization I'm a part of, which is Project Green.
4: Nice.
5: And so that's to help us kick off and promote Child Support Awareness Month, which is the month of August.
4: How's your shot?
5: You know, I've been keeping it warm, Shelley, so I hope to be able to show people how to do it before they get started tomorrow. But don't bring any cameras.
4: Right. Oh, that's going to be hard. Dallas Lanier, you one stellar leader and obviously spokesperson as board chair for the Black Impact Collaborative, your fourth annual. May there be a 44th. Dallas, how do we find out more information?
5: Go to BICGR.com and check out the history of our organization, our seven impact areas. You'll find out about, of course, this event. We've got great events going on literally every week, including some health-focused events right here in our space. So we'd love for people to find out about this weekend, but also how to connect with us on a regular basis.
4: Thanks for your time. You take care.
5: Thank you, Shelley.

0: Here's the blunt stat. Nearly 75% of kids' vision problems are missed at school eye screening. So we bring in the best. Dr. Terry Geist with us, president of American Optometric Association, to discuss. Good morning to you, Dr. Geist.
1: Good morning.
0: Appreciate you and the work in your leadership and, of course, making sure that all of our eyes are, basically screened. I remember being screened, and yes, I've worn glasses or contacts since age 12. Thank goodness. Tell me what's happening.
1: Yeah.
0: Screenings, the topic to be discussed, and the American Optometric Association, under your leadership, are you urging in-person comprehensive eye exams before kids head back to class?
1: Yes, definitely. Children, the screenings sometimes, they vary, first of all, as far as the quality, but most screenings miss, they estimate about 4% of screenings actually get they find things, and then they miss the rest of it. And a lot of screenings just test distance vision. And as we know, children are on devices and things and need to be able to see up close, and their eyes work together as a team. So we need more testing than just far away vision. And that's what a comprehensive eye exam does. And it's important for kids to be seen by a doctor of optometry to have a full comprehensive eye exam before they enter school.
0: Which will be right around the corner. So a follow-up question, somewhat in summary, what can a school vision screening miss that a comprehensive eye exam would catch?
1: Yeah, that's the important piece is, again, eye health. You know, it's one of those things that a screening just, that's not part of it, is we estimate that a comprehensive eye exam, We can detect hundreds of different diseases, not just eye diseases, but systemic diseases. And the other thing is checking all the different refractive errors, not just nearsightedness or myopia, but we can also check, you know, for farsightedness and astigmatism and different things like that. But then also binocular vision issues, as far as the eyes working together as a team, and strabismus and amblyopia, as far as both eyes seeing appropriately and working together. So there's a lot of things that a comprehensive eye exam does that a screening doesn't. And it's important for those little people to make sure that we set them on a path of success, especially before they start school.
0: Dr. Geist, how can an undiagnosed vision problem show up as a, can it actually show up as a behavior or attention issue in the classroom?
1: It can. If kids are sitting in the classroom and they are having a hard time seeing, again, I say chalkboard, but that dates myself, whiteboards or, you know, far away, or if they're sitting on a screen or trying to do something up close, and that's blurry, or they can't sustain accommodation or focusing up close, then they're going to maybe get, wiggly in their seat or can't, you know, just sustain their focus. And if they can't sustain their focus, then, you know, they may get bored and act out. Then they get tagged as being a behavior issue. And then that can lead to self-esteem issues or, again, and poor academic performance. They also may not do as well in, you know, sports performance. And it just can lead to lots of different issues as far as just not doing well in all of those aspects. And so it's something that, it's amazing where what the vision can do long term for their whole lives. And so again, it's something that a simple comprehensive eye exam can really set a child up for success for long term goals.
0: Blunt conversation we are having. Kids can't learn if they can't see in the classroom. So on behalf of the American Optometric Association, we're speaking with Dr. Terry Geist, president. How has the rise in screen time affected children's eye health? We have to ask this this question, which we didn't ask when there was a chalkboard.
1: Exactly. You know, it's the rise in screen time has, we know that there is probably a correlation with increase in myopia, which is nearsightedness. And so all across the world, we're actually seeing an increase in myopia. And there is a correlation with several different studies that shows that there is more myopia, and myopia or the nearsightedness can cause more retinal diseases, such as retinal detachment, glaucoma, and several other things. And so catching that early and early treatment is essential in taking care of those kids for, again, long-term eye health. And that is something that is really essential, and visiting an AOA doctor early is something that we very much recommend, especially if there are parents that are nearsighted. That increases the risk. So again, getting kids in, we recommend that children should have their first eye exam at the age of 6 months, and then once during preschool, and then once definitely before they enter school as a kindergartner, and then yearly afterwards. And you can find an AOA doctor locator at aoa.org/ideservemore to schedule an appointment.
0: Yep, eyes are important. We have two. Let's make the best of them. And, of course, thanks to your leadership, we will. Dr. Geis, thank you very much on behalf of the American Optometric Association and this conversation. Back to school soon, including that early screening. Take care.
1: Thank you so much. I appreciate it.
0: Night 32. Being here on this Friday, last day of July, as I often say, you really have to get her done now. Wipe the slate clean for tomorrow. Hey, tomorrow's my parents', let me do the math, 66th wedding anniversary. There we go. Happy anniversary. There we are. And it's the 5th. It was the 5th. For my next guest. Goodness gracious, what an opportunity this was and will be in the future. They swam the straits in whitecaps. You are a splash director, Eric Hansen. Mackinac Bridge Swim has come and gone recently, directing many swimmers to complete their challenge to raise money for a good cause, and you live to talk about it. Eric, good morning.
2: Good morning. Nice to see you.
0: Yes. Kind of had to wait till the last minute to say go, didn't you?
2: Yep. Yep. It was a game time decision this year for sure. So that made it a very challenging week, obviously, leading up to the day of. We did not have the smoke on our bingo card for possibility of canceling the swim this year. So, yeah, it was a touch and go decision.
0: Yes. Again, in those times. All right. 101s, please. What is this Mackinac Bridge Swim?
2: Just a little swim across the Straits of Mackinac. Very easy to sight across, as you have the Mighty Mac right next to you. So we swim from Mackinac City northerly, in a northern way, if possible, to St. Ignace. So depending on winds, currents, and waves, really directs how you got to swim across.
0: So are you following the bridge?
2: Yes, we encourage people to swim right alongside the bridge as close as possible. One of our slogans is slap to columns. All the columns that go across the bottom of the bridge, supporting the bridge. We encourage people to slap them as they swim by, and it helps us keep our swimmers in a nice tight group as they go across, so it makes it easier for our safety team to keep an eye on them as long as we keep them all corralled nice and close to the bridge.
0: How many miles is this?
2: Roughly 4.5 if you, as a crow flies, but the way it went this year, some people had 6 to 7 miles.
0: Overachievers.
2: Yeah, I don't think they
0: want, right?
2: I think at some points they were really questioning their motivation for choosing to swim the event that day, but they did a fantastic job.
0: Yes. Again, 5th year, more under your belt, Eric. Why do this Mackinac Bridge Swim?
2: Yeah, because it's fun. We've always called it a fun swim. We like to bring out the athletes that that don't necessarily want to worry about trying to place first overall in their age group, win the whole thing overall. It's all about the experience. It's about the community. It's about giving back to the community. So that's one of the biggest reasons I put it on, is just to grow such a strong community of people that show up year to year, either swimming for a loved one, a cancer survivor, somebody hasn't been in the pool in 20 years and saw our event and decided, you know what, this looks like something I want to get back in the water. So the swim is about building a larger community, and it's much more than just swimming with all those involved.
0: Yes. And yet, didn't you just raise a lot of money for first responders?
2: We did. My goal's been, last year was $100,000 to raise for first responders. We hit that goal last year. This year, I was hoping to hit at least $100,000 again this year. We topped the scales at $120,000 this year. So we not only did the swimmers nail their goals, so did we.
0: Yes, because you did ask for fundraising opportunities.
2: Yes, we try to raise as much as we can and donate to both shores of the communities up there. We figure we're in their front and backyards, that anything raised through the swim ought to stay right there locally.
0: Again, the Mackinac Bridge Swim come and gone for 2026, but get ready for 2027. So back to this 2026. In general, how many swimmers did you have?
2: We had over 350 registered, but the actual morning of the event, roughly around 305 swimmers started the morning of at 7 a.m. And worked their way northerly. Now, we did run into some pretty fierce winds that morning, so we did have to advance some swimmers. That's one thing about our event. We don't pull people out and end your day because you might be falling behind because of bad conditions. We pick them up and we advance them a little bit if they choose to do so. So, again, the swim is about taking in the experience and the location and not about times.
0: Yes. Okay, so it's really not a competition.
2: It's not. It's
0: yes,
2: a fun swim.
0: Which is good. Do you ask that everyone wears a buoy?
2: Yep, buoy and wetsuit.
0: Wetsuit, yep. Yes, yes. What was the temperature this year?
2: Roughly 68 degrees, I think, 68 to 70, somewhere in there. So we've been fortunate the last several years. It's been mid-60s or higher the last 5 years now. So we've been extremely blessed with that because, as most people know, those waters out there can get in the low 50s really quick as well, too. So we've been very blessed with warm temperatures for the swimmers over the years.
0: Was there a current this year?
2: Yes, there were currents and waves, but they were kind of counteracting each other. So it kind of kept them somewhat centered because we had a northwest wind and we almost had an easterly current almost. So it kind of kept most of them pretty tight. So we didn't get a whole lot of wayward swimmers. Some years we get swimmers that end up getting pushed way too far off course or under the bridge onto the Lake Michigan side, where then it makes it tough to keep an eye on them. So this year they were able to all stay on the right side of the bridge without an issue. So it was kind of a blessing.
0: For the non-swimmer or one who's never done an open water swim, they may say, how does a person get off course? But remind me, it's easy to do, right?
2: The bridge is so big, so obviously you can use that to slide off of. But I will tell you that you can be 100 yards from the bridge. You could be a quarter mile from the bridge, and it still looks the same to you. You drive across in your car, and you say, this is just a big bridge. But it doesn't compare to being below it, swimming it at water level. So sometimes swimmers just can't judge the distance when they're under there. So, again, 100 yards, 500 yards almost looks the same to you down there. So they get a little confused because of that, but that's where all of our safety bolts we have lined up on the right, on the east side of them, to keep them between the safety bolts and the bridge. So we guide them pretty accurately.
0: It does make the swimmers, it feels good to know your safety is there.
2: Yeah, that's the number one thing, our event. Last year was the first year we were able to get the shipping channel shut down, so we don't have to worry about any commercial traffic or recreational boat traffic. So that took one hazard out of the swim that me putting it together really lets me sleep a little better at night when I don't have to worry about a freighter coming through any longer. So that has been a wonderful thing to have happen over the last 2 years.
0: A whole other conversation to keep the freighters out. So, goodness,
2: yes,
0: Eric.
2: Yes. So that's actually a maritime.
0: Boaters? Are you able to, do boater people boat in that area?
2: They try to, but now we have a safety team that I have a group that actually just focus on the swimmers. And then we have the local departments up there, as well as the Coast Guard. They provide us a security zone. So what their job is to oversee any boating traffic that could be coming down on a swimmer. So they run them all out and remind them that the waterways are closed during our event from 7 to 12. So while we're keeping the swimmers and can focus on them now and not worry about freighter traffic being closed, but then also with the Coast Guard and other agencies, we don't even have to worry about watching for other boats any longer either.
0: Splash director Eric Hansen with us, athlete, and of course, yes, directing the recent Mackinac Bridge swim. Will there be a 2027 edition?
2: Yes, I believe it's July 27th, I think, is the date this year. Registration will open November 27th this year. So if you're looking to get in on it, it sold out in 35 minutes last year.
0: Okay.
2: So if you're looking to register for 2027, make sure you're on the ball November 27th.
0: Do you have a waiting list?
2: No, not yet. We're right
0: and
2: now.
0: And does that happen? Yes.
2: Waiting list will turn on. We did have a huge waiting list last year, but I will tell you, we did not have many people dropped out. So we didn't, unfortunately, for the ones that were on the waiting list, we didn't dig too deep into that list this year.
0: The reality. And lastly, Eric, again, what were tough conditions this year, but you had finishers that achieved a goal. What's that like?
2: Oh, our Idyllic Line's a pretty emotional place for our swimmers when they do make it across the St. Ignace. It's a lot of blood, sweat, and tears for training for them, and just the emotional roller coaster ride throughout the year training for this, and then actually swimming alongside the bridge and finishing that location. It's an extremely powerful moment for every one of our swimmers. I mean, we've got people who have swam it six times now, seven times, and they get the same emotional feeling each time they finish. So every year is a different swim there. It's not like going out for a run or a bike or anything. The swim change conditions change year to year, so trying to set a personal best from year to year, it's almost apples to oranges, because you can't compare one year to another. The conditions change differently every year. So
0: wonderful. Well, we know this isn't your full day job. It's volunteer on your end as well. So thanks for what you've done. It's on my bucket list. The Mackinac Bridge swim will head back our way in 2027. I'm glad everyone stayed safe and many achieving their goals. What do you leave us with, Eric Hansen?
2: Get out there and do something that you don't think you can do. Join a group of supporters and not naysayers. There's lots of them in our group, so if you want to be part of a positive community, Mackinac Bridge Swim is the place for you, and we welcome all swimmers.
0: Didn't you do a little ice swimming this last time?
2: Yeah, this polar bear likes to get in the cold water a little bit with a group of friends locally, as you may know.
0: Yes.
2: And we're looking forward to that already with these hot water temperatures as of this year. We're ready to cool down here soon.
0: Yes. All right, Eric, one more time, how do I find out more information about the Mackinac Bridge Swim?
2: MackinacBridgeSwim.com, and that's Mackinac with a C.
0: Wonderful. You are a splash director. Thanks for spreading the love of swimming to many. Take care.

This is Black Codes from the Underground. There we are. I'm Shelley Irwin. Happy Friday to you. Looking forward to this annual event, because if you've ever been a fair kid, you're going to be an adult fair kid as well. Looking forward to the Kent County Youth

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1: It was a vision that started on a napkin. And
2: good, it did.
1: And some ideas that were generated. We've been blessed with a number of different visionary leaders over the years that were dealing with issues along the Grand River and the Flat River and flooding, and the more important piece, the increase in the number of youth that were participating in the youth fair, and that brought this project forward. So this is a relatively brand new facility, the newest fairgrounds in the state of Michigan, and a number of regional and state benefactors have been a part of this project. So it offers nearly 1,000 youth the facilities during this week, and also it's used year-round for different community events. When you start looking at the different markets, and we've had Hispanic music festivals, all incorporated at the Grand Agricultural Center of West Michigan.
2: Thank you for that. Yes, bigger and better. It will only grow under your leadership. When did you first get involved in the Kent County Youth Fair, Kenzie?
3: I was involved from a young age. My mom was on the senior board, and then I started showing when I was 7.
2: What'd you show?
3: I showed cattle and then pigs.
2: What did that do for you in life?
3: It gave me a sense of responsibility of waking up in the morning, having to do chores. And it also helped me prepare for the future in my college and everything like that.
2: What's the role of a junior director?
3: So we help with all the kids, like with their educational events that they have to have. And then we also provide clinics and put on like little mini shows for the kids and adults.
2: Well, let's talk about the lineup of the week. And if I wasn't heading out, I'd be attending the dog show today, because I show dogs. This yes. is, I mean, it starts as early as like today.
1: Yes, yes. We have a number of pieces that are involving youth. So, yes, the dog show, they use an off-site facility, and then they will be on the grounds next week as well. Okay. So there's two different competitions that they have. So there's the facility that they're using today is one that has partnered with our dog group, and there's also a brand new field in the back of our property that they'll be utilizing as well. So
2: nice. All right. Okay, so basically, does fair kick off like tomorrow?
1: So there's some livestock that are being brought in tonight and tomorrow, and then if things really get busy on Sunday. And officially, if we go to Monday's schedule, that's when the general public starts coming in.
2: Yes. Again, I'm looking at this, Kenzie. We won't go through each activity, but Monday starts with a swine show, a horse show. Is it a cavy show?
1: Yes.
3: Cavy.
2: Cavy?
1: Yes.
2: What's a cavy show?
1: So your hamsters, gerbils, that's a general term for them.
2: Okay.
1: So yes, we're getting all technical and all.
2: Yes, rabbits and more, and yeah, ooh, dog agility. Yes. So, Kenzie, what's it like for the 4-H'er to know that there'll be a show on Monday? Are the jitters starting? Is the preparation key?
3: Oh yes, the jitters start Sunday night when they're trying to get them all cleaned up and ready for Monday morning. And you'll see kids in the barn at 6 o'clock getting all ready and everything.
2: And John, this is, I mean, back to the big picture.
1: Yes.
2: I mean, we have the leadership opportunities.
1: Yes.
2: We have exhibits as well.
1: Absolutely.
2: Give me more of kind of the flair of a youth fair.
1: Sure. The flair of a youth fair, we're very blessed in Kent County. Our focus is on youth. If you look at the activities throughout the week, there's youth that are involved in livestock. There's youth involved in what we call still exhibits. So things like woodcrafting, writing, robotics, all that, welding, iron. We also have a performing arts division, and you know these are youth that have much more talent than I do. I can tell you that if it's singing or speaking. One of the unique features, and I'm very proud of, is we actually have a national anthem tryout. So every livestock show that we have, there will be a youth exhibitor that will lead the crowd in the national anthem.
2: Wow.
1: So something unique.
2: Yes.
1: And then

0: in addition, we have community events. There's an antique tractor pull, horse pulls. For those of you that are into bingo, we have bingo up in the fairway. There's a rodeo next week, Saturday. And, you know, these are all events that, culminate and support youth of Kent County and West Michigan.
1: Yes. And, of course, you can't beat the carnival rides.
0: Yes, we'd like to welcome Andersons. They cover a number of different fairs across the state, and they'll be coming in, I believe they start on Tuesday and run through Saturday evening.
1: Before I get back to you, Kenzie, there's good stuff to eat, too.
0: Oh, my goodness,
1: steak,
0: yes.
1: Steak tips.
0: You met Bobby the other day.
1: Bobby.
0: Yes, Bobby is awesome.
1: I love steak, but I might support him.
0: Absolutely.
2: Yes.
1: Kenzie, what's the livestock auction all about? There's a reason you're there. Kids get to make some money.
3: Yes. So livestock sale starts at 9 a.m., and buyers will be there a little bit before 9, and it just supports all the youth and all their hard work that they've put in throughout this whole year. And we'll be selling beef, dairy feeders, swine, and lambs and goats.
1: Yes, that's, again, raising the agriculture. And, John, yes, that gets back to the importance of agriculture and knowing where our meat comes from and
0: right,
1: more.
0: Right. Yep. No, it's a great source of protein, projects that teach responsibility. And just so the community knows, the West Michigan community supports this auction to the tune of over $1.5 million. And that is money that goes back to kids. And a lot of these kids are using and saving that money for college and post-secondary training. So this is truly an investment in youth development.
1: Yes. Where are you in life now, Kenzie?
3: I just graduated high school, and I'm about to go into college.
1: What are you going to study?
3: I'm going to study early childhood education.
1: Very nice. What do you say when it comes to making sure youth are exposed to agriculture and more?
3: I say every kid should be involved in ag in some sorts of way, even if it's just planting a little garden in their backyard or even to having an animal if they need something. It teaches kids responsibility and how to handle money, and it just gives them support.
1: Yes. And again,
0: I could add, Kenzie has her own business of using a magnet wave. So it's a therapeutic tool that is utilized just like we do in humans to support muscle and skeletal pain and issues. So this is something she works with a number of different livestock owners. Have you done any horses yet?
3: I have not done any horses.
0: Okay, so mainly
3: yet.
0: Livestock.
3: Yeah.
0: Oh, but just the similar technologies that we use, these are animals, and we want to give them the best treatment as possible.
1: Yes, make sure their pain is as minimal as possible. Mm-hmm. Well, that that's a career in itself.
3: Yeah.
1: Yes. Tell me, just a couple minutes left, as I often say, looks like there's some fun, too. There's a cup tournament, there's a laser tag, and then more. Kenzie?
3: Yes, the cup tournament is huge in our fair. It started in... Goat World. I want to say around 2020-ish. It's where we take two empty goat pens, and it's just like volleyball, but we use a styrofoam cup. And it has turned out huge, where you even have to pre-register now, I believe, because there's not enough spots. And it takes almost all night, and people bring their lawn chairs into the show arena, and it's huge.
1: John, with your leadership, have you seen the kids of the kids come back for the youth fair?
0: Now you're making me feel older. Actually, Kenzie's mom was a student when I was a teacher at Lowell. Oh. So, yes, and that's the beautiful thing of it, is... The fair offers opportunities for all people, from the cradle to the sunset years. So not only is it for youth, but you also have those adults that come back. You have, you know, our sunset seniors, if you will. They can come and enjoy. We have opportunities for every person. And as a grandparent, I've been banned from watching my grandkids because first time that I got to take care of them, my grandson ended up with cotton candy and Mountain Dew. So that's a terrible, terrible sitting. He's at the fair. I have been removed from taking care of him at the fair, and now he's 5 years old, and he'll be showing a sheep named Willow.
1: Okay. I would say he's probably into the...
0: And his sister has a sheep named Flex. So,
1: man,
0: yes,
1: fun times. They'll never forget them, that's for sure. What do you leave us with, Kenzie? Get us excited for the fair, please.
3: I say just come out to the fair. We have multiple things that you can enjoy, even if you don't like animals. There's the rides, the midways, the performing tent that we have. Just come out and support the youth and have fun.
1: All of my listeners like animals.
0: Yes.
1: Yeah. Even that one. John Schutz, Scott Gill, tell me more about how to find out about the fair, please.
0: Absolutely. So if you go to the website, Kent County Youth Fair, kcyf.org, and also it's on Facebook. When you look at family entertainment, folks, there's parking, there's ample parking. There is a small fee to park, but everything else, all these events and competitions and functions are free. The only ticketed event would be the rodeo next week, Saturday.
1: And the steak tips.
0: And the steak
1: and
0: tips.
1: And the Mountain Dew and the candy.
0: Yes. You can find me not being in charge of food and concessions for the grandkids.
1: And that's okay, because now you're all about the sheep. Well, congratulations to all when it comes to the Kent County Youth Fair, Stars, Stripes, and Summer Nights kicking off, this week. Head out to the Grand off of Cascade. Thank you all. That's a wrap of this Friday edition of the Shelley Irwin Show, your inspiration according to A.A. Milne. You know where I'm going with this. Sometimes, said Pooh, the smallest things take up the most room in your heart. Hope you enjoyed the show. Have a great weekend. I'm Shelley Irwin.

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2: The president went after two Republican senators to end their careers, and now he needs their votes for his pick for attorney general. How's that working out? From WAMU and NPR in Washington, this is 1A. Hi, I'm Todd Zwillick. Today on the Friday News Roundup, President Trump has been given a choice. Keep the special IRS deal benefiting him and his family, or see his AG nominee get rejected. He's choosing the deal. And the SAVE Act is back, and it's poisoning the relationship between the president and the Senate Majority Leader with the August recess fast approaching. Also this hour, the Department of Homeland Security ends temporary protected status for Haitians and Syrians.
3: We literally are living in the space of terror, not knowing what tomorrow will bring.
2: All of that after these headlines.
4: Live from NPR News in Washington, I'm Janine Herbst. On Wall Street, stocks opened higher this morning, although they have turned negative right now after Amazon reported better than expected quarterly results. NPR Scott Horsley has more.
5: Amazon stock got a lift after the company reported strong sales and profits for the most recent quarter, propelled in part by Amazon's cloud computing business. The company plans to boost spending on artificial intelligence and other technology to $220 billion this year. Massive investment in AI is pushing up the cost of memory chips, forcing Apple to raise prices. Apple also reported stronger quarterly results than forecasters had expected. The Labor Department says employers' cost for workers grew by 3.4% in the 12 months ending in June, with wages and salaries climbing 3.2%. That's not enough to keep pace with inflation, though, so workers' real buying power has been eroding. Scott Horsley, NPR News, Washington.
4: The AI company Anthropic, a financial supporter of NPR, says it found three cases where its artificial intelligence programs left testing environments, accessed the internet, and hacked into real companies. Competitor OpenAI reported a similar incident last week that raised concerns about AI safety. NPR's John Ruich has more.
6: In the OpenAI case, the artificial intelligence models found a way to access the internet from what engineers believed was a secure, walled-off digital testing space called a sandbox. Anthropic says in the three cases it discovered, misconfigurations basically left the barn door open for the AI systems to gain access to the internet. Still, the incidents are likely to add to concern about AI's ability to conduct cyber attacks. Anthropic says the incidents happened during tests of the offensive cyber capabilities of its models. In the wake of the OpenAI case, it launched a review of more than 140,000 test runs and found that the organizations that got hacked in the three cases had not detected the breaches. John Ruich, NPR News.
4: Spain's prime minister is visiting Spanish territory in North Africa today. This comes as at least 18 deaths have been reported after a drastic increase in border crossings from Morocco. NPR's Miguel Macias has more.
7: What started as a moderate increase in crossings at one particular point of the border, where a breakwater separates Spain and Morocco, turned into a crisis on Thursday as thousands were seen crossing into Spanish territory. Migrants started swimming around the breakwater with no apparent border control enforcement on the Moroccan side. The Spanish government is deploying its military to the region to support local law enforcement. And both countries agreed to work together for the safe return of those who have crossed the border illegally. Spain has historically relied on Moroccan authorities to control such mass border crossings. But this latest instance is already sparking calls for Prime Minister Pedro Sanchez to toughen his stance on migration. Miguel Macias, NPR News, Seville, Spain.
4: And you're listening to NPR News from Washington.

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1: In the weather forecast, cloudy today, a high in the mid-80s. Tonight, showers expected and possibly a storm, a low in the upper 60s. Rain and possibly a storm tomorrow, cloudy, high in the mid-70s. Tomorrow night, showers and storms likely, a low in the mid-60s. Partly sunny Sunday, a slight chance of rain, a high in the upper 70s. Sunday night, clear, a low in the upper 50s. Sunny Monday, a high in the low 80s. Monday night, clear, a low in the upper 50s. In the WGVU newsroom, I'm Phil Dawson.
2: I'm Todd Zwillick, and it's the 1A Friday News Roundup. President Trump is refusing to part with a special deal that exempted him and his family from IRS scrutiny. It appears to be unraveling Todd Blanche's bid for attorney general. We'll unpack that this hour. Also, 5 months of war now behind us. How much more fighting lies ahead, and what to know about Israeli Prime Minister Benjamin Netanyahu's high stakes but closed door visit at the White House this week. And one of the most important figures of the COVID-19 pandemic, Dr. Anthony Fauci, is back, and he's not taking questions. Why Fauci took the fifth more than 100 times on Capitol Hill, we'll get to all of that and a lot more with our panel. It's a full house in Studio 1A today. Megan Scully is here, Congress editor for Bloomberg News. Always great to have you, Megan.
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2: 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Steve Clemens is here, editor at large for the National Interest. Hi, Steve.
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2: And Shrey Popat is here, politics reporter for The Guardian. Shrey, welcome back.
5: Thanks for having me.
2: Great to have you. Remember, we always want to hear from you for the whole hour. Email your questions and your comments about the week's news, 1A at WAMU.org. Okay, let's start in Congress, where things are chaotic. Very chaotic. Have you ever heard me say that before on this show? A trifecta of turmoil. It's pitting the president against his Republicans and a week before what's supposed to be the August recess. It just won't stop. First, Attorney General nominee Todd Blanche, the president's nomination of his close ally and former personal lawyer to be AG, looks like it could be unraveling. Todd Blanche's nomination isn't even out of committee, but enough Republicans are against him that the nomination is in serious jeopardy. Now, two Republican senators in particular, John Cornyn of Texas, Tom Tillis of North Carolina, are holding out. Megan Scully, why are these two senators saying no to Todd Blanche?
3: Well, at the center of this is essentially Trump's desire to avoid the kind of criminal prosecutions that dogged him the last time he was out of office. And at the center of this is this IRS settlement deal that has really provoked the ire of the of all Democrats and a handful of Republicans. Cornyn and Tillis, who we cannot say, you know, we should underscore, have personal beefs with the president over their own political careers, are demanding essentially that this immunity deal be narrowed considerably and be put into writing. They're not just going to take Todd Blanche's or the president's word for it. They want like a signed, sealed, and delivered deal before they will agree to vote him out of the committee. They're both on this committee. So Trump needs to convince both of them of this or strike some kind of deal, or essentially this nomination is dead.
2: Are they speaking for other senators who aren't on the committee who don't like this either?
3: Yes. So yesterday we were speaking with several other Republicans, particularly after Senator Cornyn said, you know, Trump would be mistaken if he thinks we're the only roadblocks here. And there are some others, many of whom you would expect, people like Lisa Murkowski, a moderate from Alaska, who expressed reservations as well about this deal.
2: So, Shrey, the president now is threatening to take his nominee and go home, withdrawing Todd Blanche from the AG nomination until next year. So what happens now?
5: Well, I think that's an interesting part as well. He can do this, and Todd Blanche can still continue serving as acting attorney general indefinitely. Right now, the problem is, as you mentioned, bringing this back up next year, you run the risk of having a Congress which has a Democratic majority. That is a risk that the president's taking right now. So to do that means you're slightly playing with fire. And I think what's interesting is that he is willing to expend this kind of key nomination of an ally, as you mentioned, all for refusing to have in writing this ability to evade scrutiny from the IRS. And it's just kind of interesting to watch how he's happy to kind of put Todd Blanche kind of out to dry here on this instance, but happy to make sure that he's kind of preserved in that way.
2: Steve Clemens, sending up an attorney general nominee to the Senate and having that nominee rejected is extraordinary. It's an extraordinary political moment. What does it mean that the president is more prepared to sacrifice this nomination for attorney general than give up or even modify a deal that gives him and his family immunity from IRS scrutiny?
4: If you want to give the president the benefit of the doubt, the president feels and has often talked about being completely victimized by an American legal system that harassed him on every front. That he felt, and he felt that pain, and he's been driven to get vengeance for that, to get to hold people accountable for it. If you want to be less amenable to the president, you can say he's worried that, you know, his sons and family have done extremely well as president. You know, he's really legitimately on the Forbes billionaire list again, you know, like, you know, with all of the assets. And he himself, we knew this when Billy Long was head of the IRS, was instructing the Internal Revenue Service to go after, to weaponize investigations and whatnot. And I think he fears what he put in place. I remember Michael Faulkner, who was the deputy secretary of the Treasury, was in part removed because of his clashes with Billy Long and wanting to prevent the IRS from being used illegally.
2: Bottom line, this is far more valuable to the president than the liability of having your attorney general rejected. And yes, he can serve as acting, but weakened and undermined by a Senate who will not give this attorney general any latitude if they reject him.
4: That's correct. That's absolutely correct.
2: It's an extraordinary state of affairs when you really break down the bottom line here. Well, the fight over Todd Blanche is just the tip of the iceberg when it comes to animosity between Donald Trump and the Republican leader of the Senate, John Thune.
6: He's got to get his job done. You got to get the Save America Act passed. Or better than that would be the filibuster.
7: If somebody can show me how we get an outcome, how we get a result, how we get an answer to this, I'm all for it.
2: Back to this old saw, the Save Act. Second up in our trifecta of President Trump versus the GOP. If you listen to the roundup, you already know. Trump has tried half a dozen ways to strong-arm Senate Republicans to pass his bill requiring proof of citizenship to vote, all part of his campaign to tilt the scales in the midterms based on the false claim that undocumented people are voting in large numbers. Megan Scully, the SAVE Act. I always turn to you on the SAVE Act. Why can't Donald Trump get his SAVE Act? And what is he threatening John Thune with this time?
3: Well, the answer to your first question is one word, the filibuster. The hated Senate rule that Trump has been pleading with Senate Republicans to reject. They need to vote to do away with the filibuster. And the filibuster is the rule that essentially requires 60 votes for pretty much every piece of legislation that is non-budgetary in nature. And we can get to that a little bit later. So he just wants to do away with this altogether so it can pass by a simple majority. What Thune has been saying repeatedly is not only do we not have the votes for this voter restriction bill, we also don't have the votes to overturn the filibuster. There are enough Republicans, there are 53 Republicans in the Senate, 52 if you don't count Mitch McConnell, who is in a rehabilitation center right now. So they're dealing with 52 votes. And what he's saying is we can't deliver for you. And Trump is demanding that he do that.
2: John Thune, mild-mannered as he is, has basically said at this point, president does not run the Senate. And hey, I invite you to try and do this. The votes do not exist. None of this exists.
3: What has been so fascinating about this exchange between Thune and Trump is that, you know, Thune has kind of played along begrudgingly with the president. He's not part of the president's inner circle. He has not been deferential like Speaker Johnson, but he has been instrumental in pushing through Trump's cabinet members. He pushed through the One Big Beautiful Bill last year. This seems to be one hurdle that Thune will not jump for the president.
2: All right, so I promised a trifecta. Blanche, Todd Blanche, the SAVE Act. What about the special spending bill called reconciliation? Shrey, Megan, you're an expert on this too, but there's an idea This bill is funding the war in Iran and giving billions of dollars to farmers. It's also teetering in the Senate. That's the trifecta. Trump wants Republicans to wedge the SAVE Act into that bill. Let's Republicans pass the bill with Republicans only. Party line. No filibuster. Why won't John Thune do that?
5: I'm going to have to kick that team.
8: Megan, you do it.
5: Yeah.
8: Parliamentarians matter.
5: Exactly.
3: Yeah. If there's one thing that has frustrated Trump to no end, other than John Thune, it is the Senate parliamentarian. Only legislation, as I said, that is budgetary in nature can be sort of immune to this filibuster rule. So Trump's tax bill, that was deemed, you know, budgetary in nature, and they were able to push that through along a party line vote. The Save America Act, if looked at in its entirety, is not. It is a policy bill. These are restrictions placed on.
2: And Thune understands this.
3: Absolutely. I believe even the president understands it at this point, given we have been to this rodeo multiple times already.
2: Steve Clemens, what's at stake for Americans who are watching all of this playing out and wondering how voting in America could look for the midterms and after this year?
4: Look, I don't think the president is really trying to pass the SAVE Act. I think the president is trying to sow confusion and be able to point to the fact that after an election is held, that we had, he would assert Americans or people who voted who were not American citizens. He just gutted the Election Assistant Commission of its commissioners that essentially validates voting machines. He's creating a climate of chaos. If he were to succeed in getting a Supreme Court decision to ban ballots, that would throw extraordinary chaos into the voting systems that states themselves think they control. And you're going to have incredible court battles over what is a solvent vote and what is not a solvent vote. So the president, I think, is looking at how he can point after the fact to an illegitimate election that may very much roll against
2: him. And maybe after all, this explains why he keeps bringing it up over and over and over and over again. Solidified in the minds of the American public, certainly in every journalist around this table. That's Steve Clemens, editor-at-large for the National Interest. Trey Popit is with The Guardian, and Megan Scully with Bloomberg News. As always, we're taking your questions, your comments, a lot more to come as we talk more about Congress and Tony Fauci's visit to a very contentious Senate committee. You're weighing in on that. We'll talk about it. I'm Todd Zwillick. It's 1A.

0: In the weather forecast, cloudy today, a high in the mid-80s. Tonight, showers expected and possibly a storm, a low in the upper 60s. Rain and possibly a storm tomorrow, cloudy, high in the mid-70s. Tomorrow night, showers and storms likely, a low in the mid-60s. Partly sunny Sunday, a slight chance of rain, a high in the upper 70s. Sunday night, clear, a low in the upper 50s. Sunny Monday, a high in the low 80s. Monday night, clear, a low in the upper 50s. In the WGVU newsroom, I'm Phil Dawson.
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2: I said, Sasha, then get a chainsaw and cut the wall down, because I didn't want the baby to die.
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6: Welcome back. It's the Friday News Roundup. I'm Todd Zwillick. Here with me in studio, Megan Scully, Congress editor for Bloomberg News, Steve Clemens, editor-large for the National Interest, and Trey Popett, politics reporter at The Guardian. All right, gang, we head back to the Senate because on Wednesday, Dr. Anthony Fauci, the most public face of the American COVID response, refused to answer questions at a Senate hearing.
7: Although it pains me to do so, because of the respect I have for the legislative branch of government and my decades-long record of cooperating with Congress, under the advice of my attorneys, I will invoke my right under the Fifth Amendment of the Constitution to refrain from answering your questions.
6: Now, Fauci was subpoenaed to appear by Kentucky Senator Rand Paul. The hearing was filled with lots of cursing, senator outrage for the cameras. There was plenty of that. But for years, Paul has criticized federal officials for recommending masking and school closures back in the pandemic. And he's accused Fauci in particular of misleading the public about the origins of the coronavirus. In his opening statement, Fauci denounced Rand Paul. These two guys, whoa, they have a history. And he implied the hearing was nothing more than an effort to trap him into perjuring himself.
7: The only conclusion I can reach is that the sole reason he is calling me before this committee is to get me to say something, anything, that could vindicate his repeated public pledges that I end up, in his words, quote, behind bars, unquote. Any reasonable person who has followed his unhinged obsession with me would readily come to the same conclusion.
6: So after that, Tony Fauci had nothing to say except I take the fifth. Pretty much the internet has been memeing the I plead the fifth thing very effectively, by the way. Hilarious. But Peter writes this. This is a good question. If Biden pardoned Fauci for any act while he was in his federal post, which he did, Tony Fauci has a pardon, I think, from 2014 to 2025 or so. Why take the fifth? Some people have said he was afraid of being charged with perjury. Megan Scully, it's a great question. If he has immunity because of a presidential pardon, why bother taking the fifth, which is your protection against self-incrimination?
8: There could be some argument that as this was happening in 2026, so it was outside of the scope of the blanket pardon that he received.
6: You mean the hearing itself?
8: The hearing itself, because it was after, you know, he left government service, that this could be outside the scope of the blanket pardon. And as he said, as Fauci said, you know, at the opening, was that he was concerned that he would be susceptible because of that to charges on the grounds of perjury if he, you know, misspoke, or if anything diverged from what was in the thousand page diary that Rand Paul received of his, that would open him up to potential criminal prosecution.
6: Delbert in Pittsburgh writes, could Fauci have refused to answer some questions but willingly answered others, or would answering one, even about the color of the tie he was wearing, have stripped his protections and made him liable to answer everything? Steve Clemens, another part of this is that a congressional hearing is not a criminal proceeding. And the Fifth Amendment protects you from criminal prosecution if you've been where you don't have to incriminate yourself. And there are legal wrinkles here that apparently Tony Fauci's lawyer has said, better for you to say nothing.
9: Well, there's also, you know, we have many senators out there. Tommy Tuberville is probably one of the more flamboyant ones, who's basically said, hey, I'm governor of Alabama. I'll find ways to hold him accountable for state violations and hold him accountable at state. So there's a whole
6: for
9: non-federal
6: what?
9: Level.
6: For what?
9: Well, I mean, that would be something that Tommy Tuberville would come up. Look, for many people, particularly Rand Paul, who's been dogged in this, COVID became the biggest encroachment on personal liberty. He's a leading libertarian, so much a leading libertarian that Rand Paul often shoves it back to President Trump. But in this case, it's one of the issues that he thinks really resonates with Americans, is their liberties were taken, their kids were kept out of school. Lots of things of this sort are still in people's minds, despite the national trauma of that moment. I have to say, I've interviewed Anthony Fauci about a dozen times, and this is a guy who the HIV epidemic, through Ebola, through epidemic after epidemic and various concerns, has been at the forefront of this. COVID was another of these, but COVID is the one that woke up the U.S. public because they were most vulnerable and they didn't like what some of the public policy prescriptions were. And I think senators are trying to take advantage of that.
6: George from Cape Cod, Massachusetts asks, can you please explain how it came to be that Fauci's diary was released to the public? Did he authorize that? And nope. Phil, similar question, was there anything in Fauci's diary that confirmed or denied the lab leak theory, which was the point of the hearings in the first place? Shrey, what about those questions, the diary?
10: Well, I just wanted to kind of actually go back a little bit when you mentioned about the lab leak theory, because that is part of like one of Rand Paul's obsessions. It's been one of his obsessions for a very long time. And it's to unpack that a little bit and fact check it, it's important to say that this is this idea of this gain of function research that Rand Paul has accused, and a number of Republicans have accused, the NIH of doing, which basically means you're modifying these viruses and it can get out of control and essentially leave. And I think it's important to know that Fauci and other officials have routinely disputed that gain-of-function research didn't cause the pandemic, and that the grants that, you know, were in question, you know, didn't meet that kind of level of like prohibited research. Now you've seen the sort of Trump administration trying to tamp down on that. Like this week, they've said that we're going to try and limit gain-of-function research. But all of that is essentially part of this ongoing push from Rand Paul. And it's also part of Rand Paul's push to be honest, you know, attack Fauci in a way that he feels attacked in previous congressional hearings. They've gone at each other. They've said, you're lying. You know, I'm not lying. He's been publicly sort of scolded by Fauci in many ways. And I think as Anthony Fauci's lawyer said this week, it feels like a vendetta that you are kind of chasing this constantly.
9: But to the point about the diaries, Secretary Kennedy went after those diaries. They, you know, and there are two versions out there. Secretary Kennedy is out there saying they went out to find these diaries, you know, peel them out of 11 different servers. They're unredacted.
6: They were on government servers?
9: Government servers and brought in. So government servers they went after and get these. Rand Paul is saying, hey, they subpoenaed this. They used a formal process. Now, I myself don't know what the difference is, but the two have not reconciled their story about how they got these unredacted diaries, which Tony Fauci keeps saying, hey, there's lots of information in other people, and there should not be in these hearings given, say, all of the care that was put into redacting names in the Epstein files. They did not redact names in the Fauci files.
6: Well, Tony Fauci's pardon means he's protected from things in the past. He's not protected for things in the future. And Rand Paul has promised he's going to go after Fauci now for contempt. That could carry criminal liability later. And I'm just telling you that because of the confrontation between these two guys isn't over. Megan.
8: If he does go after him for criminal contempt for pleading the fifth, there has been an effort in the House to do just that, not with Fauci, but with other officials. And that has fallen flat time and again. So it's a big question whether even if the committee voted in favor of contempt, whether they could proceed with these.
6: And wouldn't it need charges. 60 votes in the Senate?
8: I believe it would because of that dang filibuster rule.
6: Oh, that thing. Well, we'll stay in the Senate. The Senate is also doing real business, important business, the director of national intelligence business. On Tuesday, the Senate confirmed Jay Clayton. That's Trump's pick to head the DNI. Some Democrats had praised Clayton's nomination, but he lost bipartisan support when he repeatedly refused to say the truth that Joe Biden won the 2020 election at his confirmation hearing. What do we know about what kind of director of national intelligence Jay Clayton will be, Megan Scully?
8: So he was seen as kind of a logical pick and something, someone that even Democrats could be on board with, at least when compared to Bill Pulte, who was the housing chief, who was dubbed the, you know, and MAGA acolyte, who was the acting intelligence chief. So, but then came, you know, there was a lot of drama over it. Once again, surrounding the SAVE Act, actually, if you can believe that.
6: You don't say.
8: And his nomination hearing getting pulled because Trump was angry about that. And then when his nomination hearing did finally happen, Clayton refused to explicitly state when asked time and again by Senator Ossoff and by other Democrats that Joe Biden won the 2020 election. He would only say that Biden was certified. So that left a really bad taste in the mouths of every Democrat who all voted against him, concerned that he would essentially just do Trump's bidding in this post.
6: Bill Pulte spent the last few hours of his job boasting about declassifying documents, firing a bunch of people. Steve Clemens, what does it mean? The last director of national intelligence, Tulsi Gabbard, was deployed to seize ballots in Georgia. Her job was all about so-called election interference. Bill Pulte, same thing. What does it mean now to happen?
9: And Bill Pulte is assaulting one of the places that Donald Trump felt vulnerable to before and also had a lot to do with the Russia investigation.
6: No question. So what does it mean now to have a responsible, in air quotes, director of national intelligence, but one who still knows that he cannot say that Joe Biden won the election?
9: Well, one hopes, and I think that Senator Mark Warner has said this, that at the end of the day, the Jay Clayton who ends up governing ODNI is the one who's he's known all of his career and not the one that he failed to vote for during the tenure. I should say at least the time of this broadcast, to my knowledge, Bill Pulte's not out of the building. Jay Clayton has not been sworn in. It's one of the weirdest things. It's almost as if Donald Trump is not enthusiastic about his own appointee to be director of national intelligence, and he's using it right now, the failure to swear in, as punishment for a Senate that's not passing the SAVE Act, not moving FISA forward, not moving a number of the things forward that it wants. And so it's got this weird, I mean, you give President Trump a lot of credit for creativity in basically saying, hey, I'm not going to swear a guy in that's been confirmed. Theoretically, we've always seen Jay Clayton would take over from that moment and Bill Pulte would be out.
6: But before the store closes, Bill Pulte is still in the building doing what he's been doing on behalf of Donald Trump.
9: Which is firing an enormous number of people. I happened to have dinner the other night with someone, I won't go with who said, hey, as of 5 o'clock, this wearing, and I still have my job. And I'm now wondering whether, in fact, that's going to be true.
6: You mentioned FISA, the Foreign Intelligence Surveillance Act. It has been held up because of the Clayton Pulte nexus. This is surveillance power inside the intelligence apparatus, in some cases warrantless surveillance on foreign elements. Does the Clayton confirmation clear the way for Congress to renew sections of FISA that have been held up?
9: It can, but it has not happened yet. And right now, because of the various standoffs and essentially the high-handedness, not between Democrats and Republicans, but between the White House and Republican members who were recalcitrant about this, FISA has not moved forward. My guess is it will, because they've been able to instill what they believe are some reforms in that process, particularly the way Americans get wrapped up in the FISA warrant process.
6: That's Steve Clemens of The National Interest. Megan Scully of Bloomberg is here, and Trey Propet From The Guardian, I'm Todd Zwillick. You're listening to 1A. We got this note from Dorothy, and it's a good one. Although the media has repeatedly pointed out that the 2020 election was not stolen, I think the media has done a poor job of analyzing how well the election was conducted under difficult circumstances. In fact, so well done, it could have been used as soft power internationally. Tell the public how well their local election workers performed. Could not agree more, Dorothy. Thank you for that note. And if you listen to our regular democracy coverage here on 1A, especially on Mondays, if you can keep it with Jen and me, we've made that very point, and our experts have made that very point numerous times. I'm glad you said it, and keep with us for if you can keep it as we head into new elections, especially elections that are under threat. All right, let's go to the latest on the war with Iran and its impact here at home. This conflict raged on this week. New attacks from Iran against Egypt, Jordan, and Kuwait. American retaliatory strikes hitting dozens of targets in Iran. And there are some new numbers as well about how Americans are feeling about this war. A new poll from AP NORC shows that 2/3 of Americans think the war has not been worth fighting at all. And support among Republicans over Trump's handling of the war has dropped from 71% to 61% just since last month. An astonishing drop in support, Megyn Scully. So as we approach the midterms, what are the political implications of a war that's, the data show, has become increasingly and deeply unpopular on both sides and in the middle?
8: Well, this is particularly bad for Republicans, of course. They want to be focused in this final stretch before the midterms. I think we're at around 97 days or so, which is a big reason why the Senate is so eager to get home. They want to be focused on affordability, on, you know, taking a victory lap on Trump's tax bill, on passing a housing bill, on doing this, that, or the other thing, and talking about what's ahead, what they would do for the next 2 years, making their closing arguments. The Iran war makes that all but impossible for them. When people drive by their local gas station and gas hovers, you know, well over $1 a gallon more than it was before the war, and the cost of other food and other products that have been, you know, so difficult for people these last several years continues to go up. So it's bad for Republicans. It's bad for everyone, but them in particular.
6: The direct cost of the war, $37 billion, according to the Defense Secretary Pete Hegseth. Most experts agree that that is definitely a low figure, not an accurate figure, $37 billion for the war so
11: and,
6: far.
11: And depleted military stocks.
6: Shrey, you've been covering the midterms in places like Maine. We're going to talk about that after a break. But the Iran war and the general electorate now. Yeah. Higher prices, gas, as Megyn Scully is mentioning. How do you think voters are thinking that through and confronting the reality of this war now?
10: I think Megyn's point about the duration of the war and how long this extends is really the problem here. Because, you know, some of the Republican voters that I've spoken to, they agree with the president's motivations for going into Iran. They understand, in their eyes, like the need to do this, but they're really concerned about how this is going to wrap up. And I think the longer this goes on, and as you mentioned, the cost of food, of gas continues, that is the hard thing to reconcile here, particularly for voters in places which are really, really vulnerable, not just for the senators who are trying to gain re-election, but actually for those House members. I'm thinking particularly in areas like central Pennsylvania, where we've got a number of House seats here that have got moderate Republicans who swung these districts back red in 2024 and are up for re-election, and they have moderate Democrats kind of inching or pushing on them.
6: It's interesting. That's my part of the world, Pennsylvania. Yeah. That's where I'm from. And you say that, and it has always made me think how well Iran seems to understand that.
10: Yeah.
6: It makes me think they've like visited where I'm from and they understand the people there, and it adds to their strategy of prolonging this conflict in an asymmetric way no matter what, because of the political anchor it puts on Trump and Republicans.
10: Absolutely, yeah. I think there's basically places around central Pennsylvania, Harrisburg particularly, those districts, Scott Perry's district, those places are up for grabs, and I think this war complicates that.
6: Now you're in my neighborhood.
10: Yeah.
6: That's Shrey Popet of The Guardian. Steve Clemens, editor-at-large for The National Interest, is here, and Megyn Scully of Bloomberg. A lot more to come. A little bit more on the war in Iran. Visits from world leaders like Zelensky, like Netanyahu, what do they mean for domestic consumption in the coming midterms? A whole lot, it turns out. Stick with us. I'm Todd Zwillick. This is 1A.

0: In the weather forecast, cloudy today, a high in the mid-80s. Tonight, showers expected and possibly a storm, a low in the upper 60s. Rain and possibly a storm tomorrow, cloudy, high in the mid-70s. Tomorrow night, showers and storms likely, a low in the mid-60s. Partly sunny Sunday, a slight chance of rain, a high in the upper 70s. Sunday night, clear, a low in the upper 50s. Sunny Monday, a high in the low 80s. Monday night, clear, a low in the upper 50s. In the WGVU newsroom, I'm Phil Dawson.
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6: Welcome back. It's the Friday News Roundup. I'm Todd Zwillick. Now, each week here on 1A, we like to challenge you with our news quiz. OpenAI said last week that two of its models went rogue and hacked into a company that serves as a digital library of AI technology. And our question last week, what is the name of the company that was hacked? And what does that name refer to? Well, the answer, Hugging Face. And that refers to the Hugging Face emoji, which the founders first used as a placeholder for the company name. And then users kind of got attached to it. And Hugging Face just stuck. So they went with it. Congrats to Zeke from Tampa, Florida. Your 1A swag is on the way right underneath a flaming corn dog from the Trop in the first place. Tampa Bay Rays. And a note that this story is still developing, by the way. On Thursday, OpenAI's rival Anthropic admitted that three of its models have also gone rogue during testing. On Monday, we're going to talk about the consequences of these models breaking containment and whether the White House's new plan on AI can do enough to shore up safety. What questions do you have about AI safety and how the White House plans to regulate it? You can email us 1A@WAMU.org. All right, now for this week's quiz question. On Monday, the Red Cross announced that blood donations have fallen to a four-year summer low. That means blood supplies are at dangerously low levels, already affecting some patients in this country. The Red Cross is urging people to donate. You can go to redcrossblood.org to find out how. And here's our question for you as you plan to donate this weekend. The most commonly transfused type of blood is O positive. What percentage of the American population has O positive blood? Send us your answers via our app 1A Vox Pop. We're accepting answers through Sunday evening. No help from Google. Rogue AIs, well-behaved AIs, don't ask a vampire, come up with the answers yourself. All right, gang, before a break, we were talking about the war in Iran, terrible poll numbers for the president and his performance of this war and how it's affecting Americans' view of the elections. Benjamin Netanyahu was also here this week, a visit to Washington and a visit to the White House. It really pointed up what's become a major issue for voters in this country, Shrey, which is the relationship between Israel and the United States. Different classes of voters feel differently about this, but the relationship and the perception of it is surely changing. What do you think this visit shows? There's plenty on war strategy, but Benjamin Netanyahu came here and was not very brash and relatively quiet. There were no cameras in that meeting. Donald Trump loves cameras, and he loves to have cameras when he's sitting with foreign leaders. Not this time. No cameras.
7: And it's interesting as well, because this is Netanyahu's first visit back since February, right, when the beginning of this war kicked off. And so I think it's just interesting that you can sort of see that picture now where there are no cameras, there's no pomp and circumstance. And I think it kind of colors a lot about how Americans really feel about this war. And it's not necessarily something that the president needs to broadcast in that way. But I think you're so right. And I think those two ends of the spectrum as well about the way voters see Israel right now and this engagement with Israel is really interesting. You've got one hand, the left-wing progressive flank of the party of Democrats, who are really fed up of Israel's involvement and AIPAC funding in races and just the way that this war is happening and want clearer boundaries set on that. And then you have sort of the right-wing of the party, America First, you know, the Tucker Carlson's of the world, who have really kind of grown extremely wary of America's deference to Israel and particularly Netanyahu.
6: Here's the president talking about his relationship with Netanyahu and the reported desire by this right-wing conservative Israeli government to keep the war up on Iran, especially on reports that Iran might still be preserving nuclear capability in places like Pickaxe Mountain.
8: I don't need Bibi to tell me that. Bibi's telling me that because he wants me to stay involved. We know exactly what's going on. But no, I heard Bibi announce that. I said, why don't you just tell it to me? Why do you have to announce it to the world? I know exactly what's going on at Pickaxe. It's not a big problem.
6: Shrey lays out the skepticism, is not even the right word, on the progressive left for Israel and its policies and pro-Israel Americans, which is AIPAC and their involvement in races. But the right also, Steve Clemens, the American first wing of the GOP was not thrilled with this Netanyahu visit. They thought that it's going to be a way that drags Trump back into the war. That's what he was speaking
9: to
6: right
9: there.
6: That's
9: what Steve Bannon's at. You know, you've got these guys coming out saying, hey, Netanyahu's now been in this White House more than Winston Churchill visited FDR during World War II. You know, the flames there. But it's not just progressive Democrats. Rahm Emanuel, who was the Israel manager handler for Bill Clinton, has presidential aspirations, went to Tel Aviv University and said, this relationship is no longer unconditional. If there's one thing I never thought I would hear is Rahm Emanuel, you know, making that comment. So you have to understand there's a rainbow effect right now in which across a lot of the both parties, there is an ambivalence and a reticence about Israel, which we haven't seen for decades in this country. And so it's not just the Democratic Socialists. Rahm Emanuel's on that list, too. But the MAGA right, Steve Bannon, are out there basically questioning the solvency right now of everything we're doing with Israel and feeling like we've been seduced. And it's setting up Donald Trump for something interesting, which is to point blame at why this happened. Not he's never himself, but that Netanyahu, who entered the back door at the White House, no cameras, almost shamefully. But to Netanyahu's point, Netanyahu is saying, I'm still in the room. I'm still whispering in the ear of the president.

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1: There is Iran sanctions in there as well. That was overwhelming. I think it was something in the order of 83 to 14 or something along those lines. So well above a supermajority. So I would say that support still is quite high for Ukraine. Of course, frustrations with the, you know, with ongoing operations, you know, frustrations with Russia, all of that. But, you know, the meeting on the Hill from the sense that we got from everyone, you know, Steve mentioned the Netanyahu meeting, him going in through the back door of the White House almost shamefully. That was not the case on the Hill when Zelensky went to the Hill. You know, they met right outside of the Senate floor. Zelensky watched the vote, came out and spoke to reporters with senators from both parties on either side of him, some even wearing their Ukraine pins at the time. So it was very much a show of support. And there are several senators, including Senator Shaheen, although she is retiring at the end of this term, Senator Wicker and others who have been strong advocates for Ukraine.
2: All right. We're about to talk a little bit about the coming midterms. There are primaries on Tuesday. Race is shaping up in Michigan, later in Maine and places like that. Before we do, one data point that I just want to get a quick comment on because I think it's important to the midterm question. The Federal Reserve held interest rates steady at 3.5 to 3.75% this week despite high inflation and rising prices on Americans. Shrey, what about that number, what it did to the stock market and how it helps politicians think through prices and pressure on mortgages and people's bills?
3: Oh, a great question. I think in some ways, you know, it insulates this administration to a certain degree as well. But I think, and some politicians, but I also think that it's going to be another problem as well as we kind of go into these midterms. It's another example of just the Trump administration not being able to get what they want, even when they've got someone installed who was, you know, brought in to do that. And I think that's interesting.
2: Steve Clemens rightly points out that Donald Trump might like someone to blame if he loses the election. Maybe that's Benjamin Netanyahu and what he represents, or perhaps it's the chairman of the Fed for not lowering interest rates.
4: Not lowering interest rates, but you got to say, you know, you look at this, because there were three dissenters that wanted to raise rates. One of them was Neil Kashkari. Neil is the head of the Federal Reserve in Minneapolis, and he is like, no, he's not a flamboyant guy. And just when you begin to see the structured, you know, hardcore inflation hawks come in and begin pointing this head up, it's a big deal. And Kevin Warsh, I think, is, you know, balancing this between. So it's going to be hard to, it's going to be hard to blame them when, in fact, the president's actions have driven oil and gas, and that is now ricocheting through consumer prices, which kitchen households are feeling.
2: All right, let's check in on specific races, one or two, maybe just one, in these coming midterms. Graham Plattner in Maine is in the rear view. Democrats there have a new pick. Troy Jackson, the progressive, became the official Democratic nominee a week or so ago. Now, Shrey, you're just back from a reporting trip in Maine. What are voters there saying about all the things we're talking about in this conversation?
3: I think affordability is certainly top of mind for Maine voters. And these are people that are super impacted by the war in Iran, specifically fuel costs in an area which relies a lot on diesel, particularly. And those skyrocketing prices have just affected huge parts of the state, particularly in sort of Trump country, in the states, sort of in the northern parts where Troy Jackson is actually from and where Susan Collins is from, the incumbent. I think that is a huge part of it, affordability, but also certain things like the impact of the One Big Beautiful Bill, particularly on rural hospitals, Medicaid in the state. Those are big parts of it. And then also the ICE crackdown in the state. We saw one young man killed by ICE, another instance of an ICE agent fatally shooting someone. And in a small state like Maine, that ricochets. That is a huge problem in terms of that oversight in a state like Maine.
2: Polling, if we can talk about it, between Troy Jackson's a new entity for most people.
3: Yeah.
2: Susan Collins is not.
3: No.
2: It's too early to predict that race. We won't try. Yeah. What does it look like, though?
3: I have to say, I think it is always important to underscore how difficult Susan Collins is to beat. She's a five-time Republican incumbent, chair of the Senate Appropriations Committee. She steers a lot of money back to Maine. And in a state like Maine, that matters. Her ads are not sexy. Her campaign ads, are really about the

0: things that she's done for the state. I've rebuilt a pier. I have done X, Y, Z. I've got you that local fire truck. That matters in sort of rural counties where there are only 1,500 people, particularly counties where she's from.
1: When you're chair of the Appropriations Committee, they call you a cardinal. And they don't call you that because you don't have power.
0: Yeah.
1: Oh, no, no, no. They give you that name for a reason, and it helps you at election time. That's Sheree Popat of The Guardian. Steve Clemens of The National Interest is here, and Megan Scully of Bloomberg News. I'm Todd Zwillick. This is 1A. Well, Sheree mentioned the ICE crackdown in Maine and its role in the coming midterms. The immigration crackdown nationwide, both legal and illegal, continues. The Department of Homeland Security said this week that it has officially terminated TPS, temporary protected status, for Haitians and Syrians. This follows a Supreme Court ruling that gave the president unchecked power to end TPS. At the start of the Trump administration, roughly 1.3 million people had TPS protections. In 2025 alone, more than 700,000 people lost it. That's according to the American Immigration Council. And that's before the Supreme Court's recent decision that I just mentioned. After the Supreme Court weighed in June, we spoke with Gerline Joseph, co-founder and executive director at the Haitian Bridge Alliance, for her reaction.
2: The community is traumatized, and we literally are living in the space of terror, not knowing what tomorrow will bring. The government is pushing for a speedy start of revocation of work permit. They're not even willing to allow people to go through due process. So to see the cruelty, the inhumanity, the lack of compassion, and the deeply rooted anti-Black racism towards Black immigrants, especially Haitians, it is just mind-boggling.
1: You can listen to that full coverage on our website at the1a.org. Well, DHS told NPR, and this is a quote, "Conditions in Haiti have improved sufficiently to support the return of Haitian nationals. But significant portions of Haiti, Megan Scully, are still controlled by criminal gangs. And the State Department urges Americans not to visit Haiti under any circumstances, citing rampant violence. Can ICE effectively carry out deportations to Haiti with all of this instability? It sounds like they want to do it anyway."
3: They certainly do. And if, you know, we've seen ICE, of course, be very aggressive throughout this Trump term. But the conditions on the ground will make it very hard to reintegrate, you know, these 300,000 plus Haitians who may be affected by this order. Also complicating this, of course, is getting these people to Haiti. I saw one estimate this week that there would be weekly deportation flights, or a weekly deportation flight of just 250 people. So it's something that certainly would take a lot of time. But this community, many of these Haitians, you know, work in nursing homes, hospitals, and they're fearful. They're living in fear as they're seeing these deportations start to carry out. And even some Republicans are fighting against this. There's 10 Republicans in the Senate who disagree with expediting these.
1: Steve Clemens, we have to go, but a final thought on this. The promise of a crackdown against illegal immigrants, undocumented people, was a major feature of Donald Trump's campaign. It bears repeating. TPS, we are talking about people here legally. They are documented, and they are here under the rules. And we're looking at deportations by the hundreds of thousands, people here legally.
4: Oh, it sends an incredible signal to the world that we're no longer a home for those that are harassed, detained, killed extrajudicially. And yeah, it's something that is dividing America, divides both parties, but it very much was part of what Donald Trump ran on. And I think that right now we have to look at ourselves in the mirror and saying, is that the picture that we want to send to the rest of the world? So yeah, it's a terrible thing. And you know, to Megan's point, the Republican governor of Ohio, in which much of this population lives, is completely, Mike DeWine, is completely opposed to these policies. So it's going to be very divisive, again, not between Democrats and Republicans, but within our societies, within both parties. That's what's going on.
1: I want to thank all of you for being around the table today. We always appreciate having you in studio and helping us digest What I promised was a chaotic week in the news. Megan Scully is Congress editor for Bloomberg News, Steve Clemens with the National Interest, and Trey Popit, politics reporter at The Guardian. Mike Kidd is our sound designer and engineer. Thomas Liu and Matthew Simonson produce our podcast. Chris Castano is our digital editor, and Alexandra Boti knocks it out of the park as our senior supervising producer. This program comes to you from WAMU, part of American University in Washington. It's distributed by NPR. I'm Todd Zwillick. Have a great weekend. This is 1A.

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4: The fitness trends of today are not a revolution, but simply a revival. 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
5: For hundreds of years, men and women have looked at a big rock and said, who can lift that highest? 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We've always had this innate human fascination with physicality and pushing to extremes.
4: But it wasn't until the 19th century that fitness culture really took off.
5: Prior to the 19th century, a lot of people didn't exercise. They worked. You know, they worked in farms, they worked in fields, they worked in agrarian disciplines or fishing disciplines. They worked in the home. In the 19th century, their work becomes far more sedentary. So you get far more people engaged in it.
4: I'm Meghna Chakrabarty. Today on Point, the history of fitness culture worldwide. Stay with us.
6: From NPR News in Washington, I'm Janine Hurst. Hamas is casting doubt on President Trump's claim that his Board of Peace reached a deal to completely disarm the militant group in Gaza. NPR's Frank Langfitt reports.
7: Trump said on his social media account that when militant groups in Gaza completely disarm, Israeli forces will withdraw from parts of the territory. But a Hamas official told NPR Israel must withdraw from parts of Gaza first before Hamas can move forward. Deanna Boutu, a former Palestinian peace negotiator, is also skeptical. She noted that Trump has failed to halt Israel's continued killing of Palestinians during the ongoing ceasefire.
8: I think if he were truly interested in this peace plan, as he put it, then he would have made sure that Israel was stopped.
7: Israeli officials have expressed their own skepticism in local media, saying Israel would not take any action until Hamas disarms. Frank Langford, NPR News, Tel Aviv.
6: The man who represented FIFA on the White House's World Cup task force has resigned in protest over the soccer organization's private equity plan. NPR's John Stolness reports.
9: Senior FIFA advisor Carlos Cordero said in a statement he cannot stand by while his boss, FIFA President Gianni Infantino, plans to sell a stake in the World Cup to outside investors and urges others inside soccer's governing body to speak out. Infantino wants to sell stakes in the World Cup to investors that are anchored by Joshua Kushner, the brother of President Trump's son-in-law, Jared Kushner. Cordero often joined Infantino on working visits to the White House in recent years. The official governing bodies of Europe and Asia have already voted to boycott all FIFA events until Infantino drops the idea. Critics worry outside investors will prioritize revenue over the integrity of the World Cup and bristle at Infantino's rollout of the plan. John Stolness, NPR News.
6: Officials say cyber criminals hacked Minnesota's IT services department, threatening critical infrastructure across the state. NPR's Jenna McLaughlin reports there's still no word on who's behind it.
10: Between July 26th and 27th, hackers targeted more than 30 water and wastewater systems across Minnesota. Currently, there are no requests by local health officials to modify drinking water usage, but the investigation into the attacks is ongoing. The acting director of DHS's Cybersecurity and Infrastructure Security Agency, Nick Anderson, tells NPR that they are aware of the potential incidents in Minnesota and are helping to provide support along with the EPA. While Anderson did not attribute the activity to any specific hacking group, he said in a statement that organizations should review a federal advisory published just days ago about Iranian hackers targeting technology used by water utilities. Jenna McLaughlin, NPR News.
6: Wall Street's trading higher at this hour. 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
11: I'm Jennifer Moss in the WGVU newsroom. Here's what's making news on this Friday. Democrat Haley Stevens stumped in West Michigan Thursday in her bid for Michigan's open U.S. Senate seat against primary candidate Abdul El-Sayed. Stevens scheduled stops in Holland, Muskegon, and Grand Haven, where she visited the Coast Guard Festival, meeting with supporters and answering questions about how she'd address rising costs affecting tourism in the state. She noted the impact of tariffs.
12: You know, this president was very busy trying to cut deals with other countries, but sort of forgetting about the deals that we have here in Michigan. You know, when you start a trade war with Canada, that does impact tourism. It does impact also the money that people have in their pockets.
11: Stevens called the Trump administration's tariffs, quote, erratic and bad for small business. Meantime, Republican primary candidate for governor John James campaigned in West Michigan on Thursday as well, meeting with farmers and food processors in Ottawa County. During a roundtable at State Senator Roger Victory's Hudsonville farm, agriculture leaders voiced concerns over rising diesel and fertilizer costs, farmland loss to energy development, and overreach from the state's Department of Environment, Great Lakes, and Energy. James promised to restructure the department if elected governor.
13: I have talked to people all over the state, from farms to factories, to say they have issues with Eagle. 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
11: According to the Michigan Farm Bureau, agriculture remains Michigan's second largest industry, behind manufacturing, contributing over $125 billion annually to the economy and employing nearly 1 million people. I'm Jennifer Moss.
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11: West Michigan weather for Greater Grand Rapids and all of the lakeshore today. Increasing clouds with a high near 87 degrees. A chance of showers tonight, possibly a thunderstorm. We'll see cloudy skies with a low around 68 degrees. Showers, possibly a thunderstorm on Saturday before 2 p.m. We'll see a high near 77 degrees. Saturday night, more showers and thunderstorms possible with a low around 64. And for Sunday, we have a slight chance of showers, partly sunny skies, a high near 79.
15: 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I'm Meghna Chakrabarty.
16: Fitness is a huge part of my life.
17: It's the center of my social life. It's where I meet all my friends. It's what I get psyched up about.
18: It's always been a positive effect in my life in many, many ways, not an obsessive way.
19: I was a varsity athlete in college many eons ago. But once an athlete, always an athlete. So today, I watch my weight. I play ping pong. I swim, and I bike ride around the neighborhood. Being an athlete is, well, heaven. And the feeling of it is heaven.
20: I've started to view fitness as foundational for the rest of my life. I used to view it as something more of vanity, you know, it was for people who just wanted to look good. But really, it ties into the rest of your life, your mental state, my performance at work, my energy levels. Everything that I do has gotten better since I started exercising regularly.
21: Fitness is one of my top priorities because I have watched my mom, who had a sedentary lifestyle, lose her mobility. She's now wheelchair bound, and watched the acceleration of her dementia. everything I read says if it's good for your heart, it's also good for your brain.
0: While a lot of subjects out there in the current political stream are rather depressing, fitness is a positive.
15: That was Greg Dornoff, Casey McCoy, Becky Bell, Barb Thomas, Anthony Zarate, Kathy Keska, and Kyle Joyner. They are from Ohio, California, Maine, Massachusetts, Washington, Iowa, and Montana. Now, of course, this obsession with fitness, beyond the normal daily activities of life, that is actually nothing new. In fact, it's been around for hundreds of years. And our guest today, author Connor Heffernan, argues that really, it began in the 19th century, and that's according to his book, When Fitness Went Global, The Rise of Physical Culture in the 19th Century. Heffernan is also a lecturer in the sociology of sport at Ulster University in Northern Ireland, and he joins us today from Dublin, Ireland. Connor, welcome to On Point.
5: Thanks so much for having me. And those listeners' experiences of fitness are just so validating for why it's important to talk about fitness and where it came from.
15: Exactly. And we have a terrific, terrific group of listeners across the United States. They're always very ready to share their opinions and personal experiences. I'd like to actually hear, Connor, your own relationship to fitness. I mean, would you call yourself a fitness buff?
5: Oh, let's not go down the psychiatrist chair too soon. No, you know,
15: No, let's do it now, actually.
5: Let's just get it all out in the open. You know, I love fitness. And I think one of the pieces that your listener said about the difference between fitness as obsession and fitness as maybe vocation or fitness as passion is something I've experienced in my own life. So I went from natural bodybuilding shows and Olympic weightlifting and quite restricted, disciplined ideas about how my body should look and move to more expressive. I lift historic lifting stones. I lift sandbags. I enjoy what I eat. I enjoy how my body moves. So I think none of us can escape having a body. I enjoy movement and strengthening and stretching and all of these things while actively avoiding a lot of fitness cultures, especially online, which sometimes don't reflect that enjoyment.
15: Yeah, interesting. So we'll talk about that in a bit. But I'd actually like to also now get what your definition of fitness or fitness culture is, right? Because what you just described actually to me seems to be on kind of one end of the spectrum, right? You were doing natural bodybuilding. You were very disciplined about your fitness regime. I guess it sounds like you still are. But when we're talking about fitness culture in more broadly, does one have to be at that end of the extreme to be in it, in that culture?
5: I would really hope not, that is an over-extreme emphasis on fitness. And it's funny, for the book, I use the term physical culture, which is what people would have called, say, fitness in the 19th century. And physical culture was about movement, it was about strengthening, it was about feeling better. It was that sound mind, sound body idea. And it oftentimes wasn't about bodybuilding or powerlifting or elite sport or, you know, six-pack abs, etc. That was part of it, but the overall idea was whole body, whole mind, whole person. And I think that's what fitness is. It's going for a walk, it's stretching, it's calisthenics, it's swimming, it's moving your body. And I think sometimes we get uber focused on the extremes when actually, you know, the radical 98% of people who just want to move and remember they have a body, I feel like that's the fitness that we sometimes ignore.
15: Yeah, good point, because, I mean, to me, as reading through your book, I was thinking that really what we're talking about are, as you say, the conscious or deliberate movement of your body outside the realm of your daily life.
5: Yes, exactly. Okay. And I think this is something that's become more important, obviously, in the last 200 years, because, you know, we used to have fitness. We had work. You know, your manual labor through life kept you strong and fit, and you walked long distances. And over the last 200 years, we've obviously become more sedentary. We've forgotten that we had bodies. And if you'll let me drop an Irish author, James Joyce, he once wrote about a Mr. Duffy who is said to live just a short distance from his body. So sometimes I think we're more Mr. Duffy than we care to admit.
15: You can always drop an Irish author in this conversation, Connor. One more thing about your, you know, sort of current relationship with physical culture. Did you say that you do like historic fitness, something about lifting Irish stones?
5: I can hear my wife's eyes rolling in her head. So around the world, there are dozens of us, to quote Arrested Development, there are historic stones of strength that men and women have lifted for centuries. So we've had a revival actually in Ireland in the last 2 or 3 years, thanks to a man called David Keown, who's helped rediscover these stones. But you can find them in Scotland, Iceland, the Basque region, Japan, India, Pakistan. There's actually some current revivals in the US and Canada where people are trying to lift these stones. But it's effectively, you know, you go out the middle of nowhere, there's a stone in a field or by a brook or in a cemetery, and you try and lift it because someone 200 years ago lifted it. And as I vocalize it, I realize that is a strange thing to do and to share with people.
15: Why? It doesn't sound strange to me at all, but maybe I'm strange as well.
5: Yeah. It's an enjoyable thing. It brings together hiking, strength, mindfulness, nature, etc. But, you know, people sometimes abhor lifting a barbell or a kettlebell or a dumbbell, and to say to them, well, that stone over there, which will, you know, is sharp and will cut you as you try and pick it up, maybe, you know, center left of acceptability.
15: Okay. Well, the reason why I asked you about this specifically, well, actually, see, now the rabbit hole of intrigue when it comes to niche things, I cannot resist. How heavy are these stones?
5: Anywhere from, you know, 50 kilos, so 110 pounds, to 450, 460 pounds. I'm more in the middle between that zone. But, you know, there are a variety of weights. There's a variety of ways to lift them. There's a variety of stories and legends attached to these things. But the thing that is beautiful, and I will say this about stone lifting, which actually ties back to one of your original questions, is there's a beautiful ethos in the community, which is you get wind underneath the stone. And what that means is nothing about flatulence. It's about just lifting it as high as you can. So if you lift it up an inch off the ground, you've done it, you're good. If you lift it over your head, you've done it, you're good. There's no idea of you need to hit a certain standard, and even ideas of failure. I once nearly blew my back out in a graveyard trying to lift a stone. Yes, weirdness. But someone put a hand on my shoulder and they said, the stone's not ready for you to lift it yet. Beautiful conception.
15: You know, I hope you don't mind me saying this, but I've never had an unenjoyable conversation with someone from Ireland on this show. The reason why I asked you about these stones in particular is, I mean, some of these stone lifting traditions go way back, like more than 200 years, much more, centuries further back. But I don't think correct me if I'm wrong, Connor, but the purpose then seemed more to be a demonstration of strength, power, in terms of being able to physically, I don't know, defend your clan or your village. It wasn't necessarily to give one personal satisfaction about the body's ability, was it?
5: It's funny, there's two lanes you can go down. There's utilitarian and then there's playful. So utilitarian, absolutely. In Scotland, you know, there's the Castle Menzies stone. The king's bodyguards would lift up that stone, and supposedly if you could pick it up and walk to the top of the castle, you'd be the head bodyguard. There's the Dritvik stones in Iceland that are related to a fishing boat. If you can pick up a certain stone, it relates to your position on the fishing boat. So there's like interviews. Imagine, like, there's a stonemason stone in Ireland. Your job interview is picking it up and putting it onto a wall. The pressure. So you have utilitarian, but then there's playful. There's a lot of stories that a man or a woman just pick this up because no one thought they could do it, and then they put another one on top of it and pick that up. So there's kind of like a joyful expression in the body with some of these stones, and then with others it is the job interview from hell. Can you pick this up in front of your employers?
15: You added or a woman in there. I mean, frankly, I would say half a millennium ago, or even 200 or 300 years ago, the number of women doing this, again, correct me if I'm wrong, would be diminishingly small.
5: Oh, absolutely. And I mean, it's something that even in the current age, obviously, we know that women are not encouraged to have the same physicality as men, which is why stories of, say, the Húsafell stone in Iceland, which is supposedly the farm owner's daughter picked up 180 kilo stone and walked a lap around the field, I think are so powerful. And a mentor and friend of mine, Jan Todd, she went to Scotland to lift the Dinny stones, which are very historic and heavy lifting stones. And one of the reasons Jan did it was to show other women that, you know, you can be strong, you can be physical, you can go outside of society's ideas of strength. So I think sometimes the stories of women lifting these stones are almost more powerful than the men's one because they're booking so many more additional pressures and barriers that men typically would have.
15: You know, we had Jen on the show and she talked about how at her age still, she's I think in their 70s now, she can still bend. She's so strong, she can still bend bottle caps in half with her fingers. It's just a remarkable story. So folks, if you want to listen to our conversation with Jan Todd, or actually our featuring of Jan Todd on a show from a while ago about women and fitness, go to our On Point podcast stream, wherever you get your podcasts, and check it out. And Connor Heffernan, when we come back, we'll talk about what you write about in the book about as the real shift into a fitness culture that humanity went through about 200 years ago. So that's what we'll do in just a moment. This is On Point.

0: West Michigan weather for Greater Grand Rapids and all of the lakeshore today. Increasing clouds with a high near 87 degrees. A chance of showers tonight, possibly a thunderstorm. We'll see cloudy skies with a low around 68 degrees. Showers, possibly a thunderstorm on Saturday before 2 p.m. We'll see a high near 77 degrees. Saturday night, more showers and thunderstorms possible with a low around 64. And for Sunday, we have a slight chance of showers, partly sunny skies, a high near 79.
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5: You're back with On Point. I'm Meghna Chakrabarty, and today Connor Heffernan is our guest. He's author of the book When Fitness Went Global, The Rise of Physical Culture in the 19th Century. And we have an excerpt of it at onpointradio.org. So, Connor, what changed in the 19th century that made people move from not really thinking about fitness to a culture or cultures emerging around it?
6: It's a really great question. And it's the thing that really fascinated me when I was writing this book, because I was interested in when did people start exercising the same way? You know, when did the trainee in Manchester or Melbourne or Mumbai or another city that begins with M begin using the same exercises as one another? And there's three kind of major shifts, which I think people are probably familiar with. You know, obviously, industrialization, you know, there's factories, there's office work that leads to people moving into cities. People begin to live more sedentary lives. But there's also two other things going on in the 19th century. The first is the growing importance of schools. So schools become more important, education becomes more important, and physical education becomes more important. So schoolboys and schoolgirls begin getting trained in PE, physical education, in the 1800s. And also militaries begin to take physical training seriously in the 1800s. And that starts from the early 1800s after Napoleon's armies sweep across Europe. Napoleon's troops are fit and strong and agile, and they do calisthenics. So the people who want to overthrow Napoleon's army, like the Prussians and the Germans, do calisthenics and gymnastics and physical exercises. And then that creates this cascade where militaries begin doing regimented gymnastics, weight training, barbell work, dumbbell work. So you get people becoming more sedentary in recreational or civilian life. School children begin to be trained in PE, and soldiers begin to be trained in gymnastics and calisthenics. So you have this kind of perfect institutionalization of movement and exercise in the 1800s for the first time in human history.
5: Institutionalization of movement. Okay, that's really interesting. One more question about Napoleon's armies. Were they coming into the infantry ranks more fit, or was the Napoleonic military, did they actually pioneer this strength or fitness training within the ranks?
6: I feel like if I just say that Frenchmen are, you know, naturally better than the rest of us, I might be given the keys to Paris. But no, what happens is Napoleon's armies are deliberately trained in physical fitness. And there's a book written by one of Napoleon's generals in 1815, which talks about we physically train our troops, because one of the main maneuvers that they do is they split half of the army. So you'll face Napoleon's army head on, while the others sneak behind the back in a pincer movement. And one of Napoleon's generals effectively says, we can do this because we physically train our troops. So it's not that Frenchmen are better than the rest of us. I'm very sorry to my Gallic friends. But they were using physical training a little bit sooner than a lot of their rivals in Europe. And the rivals then cottoned on to that and began to copy or mimic or inspire themselves with the use of physical training for security purposes.
5: Interesting. Okay. So this institutionalization, the other thing that I thought about as I was reading this history in your book, which again is called When Fitness Went Global, was that especially because of the Industrial Revolution as well, it seems to me that fitness culture from the start had a very, very strong class basis to it, right? Because in the Industrial Revolution, there were still lots of people working. They might have been more sedentary, but they were making, you know, 500 new pairs of shoes at a sewing machine every day, or they were mining in northern England, deep down in the pits. So if you were still a working class person, you weren't necessarily enjoying the fruits of fitness culture because you were still working really hard.
6: Exactly. And there's a really interesting book published by a British man called Donald Walker in 1837 called Exercises for Ladies Designed to Improve and Preserve Their Beauty. So you can imagine his kind of take on gender politics. But he says in it, and he's writing to middle and upper class women, you need to stop letting your working class servants clean the household. That should be exercise for you, which you're being deprived of by letting your servants do it. And it's interesting when you look at how fitness is deployed in the 19th century. For working class men and women, it's often quite disciplinary based. You know, we need you to be fit and strong and healthy and moral. And that's through schools and through the military. For middle and upper class men and women, it's more aspirational. It's, you know, to be a better man, you need to have a better body. To be a better wife or to birth, you know, healthier children, you need to buy X, Y, and Z. It's more aspirational and expressive than oftentimes the very rigid forms of exercise that are being directed at the working class by militaries, churches, and schools.
5: I feel like that hasn't gone away, right? Because there's a kind of fitness born of hard physical labor that still exists versus, you know, I don't know, the Lululemon kind of fitness where you have the time and the money to afford all the trappings of the culture, you know, while also, you know, running 20 miles a day or whatever, what have you. I think the similarities are still there.
6: Oh, absolutely. And, you know, something that I would hope people would take from the book is that, you know, the past isn't the past when it comes to fitness. We're still mimicking and using a lot of these same ideas. You know, oftentimes anyone who's played sport in North America, I used to teach in Texas. So a lot of my football players would talk about, you know, their training being used as punishment. Do 20 burpees, you know, do 60 pull-ups, do 80 push-ups if you don't listen to coach. Versus the people who, you know, do see fitness as a lifestyle identifier. You know, I'm fit, I'm healthy, I'm of a certain wealth because you can see me in my Lululemon or in England, my sweaty Betty, and I have the latest, you know, iPhone and it's linked to my Garmin watch or my Fitbit and all of these. And I go to Barry's or, you know, insert expensive gym membership here. It can be both a lifestyle identifier. This is who I am and you can see how wealthy I am through the gear that I'm using, the training that I'm doing. Or it can be troops in the military. You know, it can be bad experiences with your PE teacher because they're using exercise as punishment. These are things that, you know, begin to crystallize in the 1800s.
5: Okay, so a lot of what you just said had to do with the social aspect of fitness culture. I mean, I was thinking about all the fitness apps where you're like constantly posting, you know, how much you lifted that day or if you made your goals, etc., so that either your friends or everyone who has the app can see it. Was there also a profound social aspect to this, again, in the 19th century? And, you know, what are some good examples of that?
6: So I'm going to really stress that I do love fitness. And I know you kindly asked me that at the start. So, like, there is this joyful expression for people. And, you know, there are writings from men and women in the 1800s who talk about this newfound community that they have through fitness. They talk about the gym as this special place where they come and they meet people. There's people writing into fitness magazines, talking about, you know, I've met so many people through fitness and communicating with people from around the world. There's some wonderful stories in the 1890s and some early fitness magazines where people in New Zealand are communicating and actually befriending people in Ireland based on their love of physical culture and physical fitness. And likewise, people in colonial India making friends with people in the west coast of the US through fitness magazines. So you do get those spaces and you do also get like gyms emerging in this time. And I think for me, there's a beautiful moment in the book where I have a photo of an Irishman, F.A. Hornibrook, who moves to Australia and New Zealand in the 1890s, sets up a gym in Fiji in the mid-1890s, and then takes photographs of all of his clients and sends them to a Prussian man who's in England to show him the benefits of his system being used in Oceania. So like you can see that there are these communities being forged around these places. But then there is, and the most common form of fitness and exercise training, which I think we oftentimes tend to neglect, is the military barracks. Mm-hmm. It is the classroom. And it is, you know, coming at a time in the 1800s when colonialism is really at its height. So, and I think this is important for the standardization of fitness. The fact that men and women use the same movements around the world and still do today. I've trained in New Zealand, Australia, Hawaii. That was a beautiful 3 months. The US, Europe, etc. And I've always had access to the same gym equipment. But, you know, so that standardization still exists. But colonialism and, you know, British militaries making their colonial subjects do the military training that their soldiers are doing, and likewise at France and Germany, that also means that the barracks and the classroom is also a space where people are meeting and experiencing certain fitness systems.
5: Tell me more about that, because this colonial link is really interesting. I mean, obviously, it's interesting to you as well, Connor, because I honestly never thought about... one of the perhaps, are we calling this a positive outcome of colonialism, that this the idea of a fitness culture spread that way?
6: No. And the Irishman in me will never say there's any positive of colonialism. And you won't make me. Plenty have tried. No, what I think this is, though, is it's a consequence of colonialism. So to give people maybe a context for what that looks like, in 1860, the British military create their first gymnastics system. And it's created by a Scotsman, Archibald MacLaren, and it's, you know, dumbbell lifting and club swinging and calisthenics. By 1864, they create a gym in Ireland to train troops who are going to be fighting in the British military. By 1867, they've opened a gym in India, and they have Indian men and also British soldiers training with the same system. And from 1867 to really 1914, 1918, they begin to spread it. So the next, you know, colony that they set up, the troops will be trained using this system. And the schools in these colonial enterprises or these colonial states will also start to use the military gymnastics system for their PE systems. And sometimes there's an idea that these gymnastic systems will train people into how to be a proper British citizen, especially with German and French colonies in Africa. They deliberately use gymnastics, military gymnastics, as a way of teaching the locals what a German man or what a Frenchman or a French subject, rather, should act like, how they should look, how they should behave, how they should be disciplined. So it's not a positive element of colonialism. It's a consequence of colonialism, I would say.
5: I would never dare ask an Irishman to defend colonialism. I can guarantee you that. But as you're describing sort of the, it's really the spread of fitness culture that seems distinctly different, again, as you argue, starting in the 19th century, because of course, as we talked about before, demonstrations of strength or seeking a higher kind of fitness is ancient. I mean, you mentioned India a couple of times. They've had a long history of wrestling, for example, in India. And of course, my mind naturally goes to the ancient Greeks, right? Having invented the concept of Olympic Games. And, you know, even in the ancient world across planet Earth, you can find examples in art, sculpture, etc., of what an ideal body was said to, was thought to be like. And these are all sort of ways that fitness culture spread through societies for several thousand years, right?
6: Absolutely. And it's something that I really try and stress in the book. The first chapter is all about pre-19th century fitness, you know, making the point that in religion, in medicine, in education, in military settings, there has always been a documented human interest in physicality, in being fit, in being strong, in being healthy. The difference in the 1800s is that the lyrics begin to become the same around the world. I had a friend who read the book and he compared it to cuisine. You know, if I go to Italy, I'm thinking pizza and pasta. If I go to Spain, I'm thinking paella. If I go to Greece, I think Mediterranean diet. If I go to Ireland, I think potatoes, unfortunately. But, you know, what happens is you get kind of a McDonaldization. You know, if I want to train in Australia, okay, I'm going to use the same exercises that I would use in Boston, as Ireland, as Moscow, as Berlin. we begin to use the same exercises. And that's that has never happened at that scale before in human history. And that's a really important turn, because we still live in that fitness space where a gym in Boston is the same as a gym in Dublin, you know, for all intents and purposes.
5: Yeah. But a major part of what you write about in the book is it's not just the kind of rough standardization of fitness culture, but also even like the trends. I didn't realize that there were like fitness influencers in the 19th century, or that, you know, trends came and went. I'd love for you to talk about that a little bit.
6: This is why I'm the most cynical fitness person in the world, because I'm like, it just repeats itself. Why can no one see this? So to give people a context, there's a Prussian man called Eugen Sandow. Look him up. He has a mustache and a glorious six pack. And he's really the first modern bodybuilding star. And he comes to fame in 1889 in London. And from 1889 to 1914, at least, he's seen as the world's most perfectly developed specimen. I'm not a fanboy. You know, this is a title given to him by Dudley Allen Sargent, who's a physical educationist in Boston. The Natural History Museum in London commissions a bust of Sandow's body to show later generations how perfect he was. But Sandow is a businessman. And this is where people are going to see, you know, echoes in the modern age. Sandow sets up his own fitness magazine, Sandow's Magazine of Physical Culture. He sells fitness books, teaching people how they too can become a Sandow like him. He sells his own proprietary workout equipment, which he says will turn you into a Sandow in, you know, six easy steps or close enough to it. He even takes a supplement called Plasmon, which is an early protein supplement. And he writes that he survived off Plasmon alone for 1 month. And he did not lose weight. He did not lose strength. In fact, he got stronger just using Plasmon. So you can see these sort of echoes that we still deal with today, because that commercialization, which begins in the 19th century, creates kind of like a useful playbook for fitness marketers, because even in Sandow's magazines, and he's not the only one, there's dozens and dozens of them, he's telling people that fitness will make you a bit better man, it'll help your job prospects, it'll help you stave off illness. He even opens up a curative institute of physical culture in 1907 in London, where he says that you can overcome a variety of illnesses, including cancer, through physical culture alone. And he claims a 99% success rate in doing that. So you can see that kind of bold, outlandish marketing still existing today. And it begins in the 1890s and early 1900s.
5: That is so fascinating. The protein supplement is the one that really got me, because I had thought that was a distinctly modern thing. But was diet, was Sandow sort of unique, or roughly unique, in his tying of fitness and diet together? Or were other, you know, Victorian fitness influencers doing the same thing?
6: It's a really interesting question, because if we look at the bigger story, which is the institutionalization of fitness in militaries and schools, they don't really talk about diet, because that makes a difficult conversation for governments. We need to improve people's cost of, you know, yeah, their wages. We need to improve sanitation. We need to improve access to food. But in recreational fitness, which is more geared towards the middle and upper class, you do get that, you know, soldiering on of diet and fitness. And you get people like Bernard McFadden in the US, who's kind of the original health quack. And he talks about, you know, the milk cure to cure a variety of diseases. Just drink pure, raw, that is unpasteurized milk. You'll get people selling early nutritional supplements. There's an Australian physical culturist, Tom Burrows, who says that iron geloids, as delicious as they sound, give him, you know, abounding energy, and they stop him being tired and fatigued. You know, you have Bovril, which is a beef extract drink, which tastes interesting, and that gives you strength and energy, etc. So for the middle and upper class recreational fitness enthusiast, they're selling exercise and workouts, but also diet.
5: Well, we are talking today to Connor Heffernan. He is the author of the book When Fitness Went Global: The Rise of Physical Culture in the 19th Century. And we'll be back. This is On Point.

0: West Michigan weather for Greater Grand Rapids and all of the lakeshore today. Increasing clouds with a high near 87 degrees. A chance of showers tonight, possibly a thunderstorm. We'll see cloudy skies with a low around 68 degrees. Showers, possibly a thunderstorm on Saturday before 2 p.m. We'll see a high near 77 degrees. Saturday night, more showers and thunderstorms possible with a low around 64. And for Sunday, we have a slight chance of showers, partly sunny skies, a high near 79.
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6: You're back with On Point. I'm Meghna Chakrabarty, and Connor Heffernan is with us. He's written the really interesting book, When Fitness Went Global, The Rise of Physical Culture in the 19th Century. And Connor, in the previous segment when we were talking about 19th century protein supplements, it reminded me that, like, I don't know how YouTube is targeting me, but I cannot watch a single YouTube video without seeing an intrusive ad about, you know, you can eat anything you want, just follow this one little trick and you'll lose 50 pounds, or don't eat blueberries, I'm a doctor, blueberries are toxic. I mean, like, the snake oilery of fitness culture is still there, perhaps stronger than ever. And as you mentioned earlier, money is the big driver. Was that the same thing in the 19th century as physical culture began to sort of take off?
7: I refer back to my point about I've always loved fitness. Now let me be cynical. So I would say that for recreational physical culture, so the things that most of us do in gyms, you know, outside with friends, etc., money has always been an important component in it. And something that I think is in the book and is important for people to know is that an asymmetry exists in the fitness industry and has always done. And what I mean by that is the people selling the information, not all of them, but oftentimes hold more information than the people who are buying it. So to refer back to Eugene Sandow, the mustachioed six-pack Prussian man, he built his body lifting heavy weights. He was also born genetically predisposed to building muscle. He knew both of these things. When he was selling his workout equipment to people, he said, don't lift heavy weights. That's dangerous. Instead, buy my 5-pound dumbbell. Now, my 5-pound dumbbell has spring grips in it. So you have to squeeze it really tight and squeeze the spring grips down. And that means you're concentrating. And if you just concentrate and squeeze my light dumbbell, you too can build a body exactly like mine. Very few people call him out on this publicly, except a man called Arthur Saxon. Arthur Saxon is a weightlifter who actually defeats Eugene Sandow in a weightlifting competition in the 1890s. And he writes in his book, unlike some so-called strong men or charlatans, I will tell you that I've always been strong. I've always lifted heavy weights. And this is how I've built my body. So Sandow, you know, saying you only need to lift my light dumbbell, he knew that he was misleading people. Sandow saying that, you know, I existed on Plasmon for a month, he knew he was misleading people. And what's really interesting is if we stick with Sandow, who opened up a medical institute of physical culture, he actually gets brought before the British Medical Authority in the mid-1900s because they bring him to task. They say, you claim to cure people through physical culture. Prove it. And Sandow's doctors, because he has doctors aligned with him, get struck off the medical registrar. And it's one of the few times that he's actually, you know, asked to provide evidence for his claims. And I think this idea that a lot of times the main commercial sellers know that certain things will work and certain things won't work. And, you know, it's easy to sell this idea of simplicity and ease to people. I think that does still exist today. As you say, you know, don't eat blueberries, just use this, you know, 5-minute abs, et cetera, et cetera. That still exists. And there's a certain preying upon people's anxieties, I think, when it comes to their bodies, which is certainly there in the 1890s. And from my perspective and from my own experience, still exists in the 2020s.
6: I mean, there's an overwhelming predatory aspect of the business side of fitness culture, I'd say. I mean, there's my cynicism coming through. I keep hearing you say that you love fitness, but you have to be cynical about it. You're essentially writing the book is a cultural history of a global phenomenon. It wouldn't be interesting if there were no cynicism in it. So with that in mind, let me try to tie two things together that I emerged from the book. One is that it's so interesting because bodybuilding comes up so often. And, you know, even all the way through today, you know this, Connor, but you'll hear bodybuilders when they're speaking honestly about their sport, they'll always say, I can do this with my training, I can do this X with my diet, but I eventually run up against the genetic limit of what I can do. And then some bodybuilders go and use, you know, let's call it pharmacological enhancement, and others like you go down the natural bodybuilding path. But the reason why I brought up genetics is because this is another one of those darker aspects of fitness culture, I think, because there in a lot of places you can't really separate the push for fitness from the push for a certain kind of body. And anyone else who did not have that kind of body in physicality or looks, I mean, I'm talking about eugenics, essentially. That connection is there.
7: So I'm laughing because, you know, I'm not laughing at the idea of eugenics. It's the tiptoeing. I'm like, yeah, it's eugenics, Magna. You can say
6: eugenics.
7: I can
6: just spit it out, yeah.
7: You can just say it. We're friends here. No, and, you know, there's two bodies to reference in that. The first is the size of the body. Because, you know, in the 1800s, you know, whether it's PE teachers, military, you know, leaders or physical culturists like Sandow, you know, the early bodybuilders, they try and standardize the male body and the female body. So they say the ideal body is this size, you know, and the muscle size is this size. And you can measure and use a tape measure on your body and see, do you have 13-inch biceps or 15-inch biceps or 32-inch waist, whatever the case may be. So in the first instance, there's a very narrow idea of what a perfect body looks like. And it tends to be lean and muscular for men and slim and delicate for women. And these would be the terms that they'd use in the 1800s. Mm. There's then the race of that body. And there's a really important point in the early 1900s. Bernard McFadden, an American physical culturist, hosts a bodybuilding show. And he has people submitting. He says it's a global show. It's open to anyone and everyone. And he has submissions from people from India, Southeast Asia, Oceania, you know, different parts of Africa. But the bodies that go on stage are the white bodies. Eugene Sandow hosts a bodybuilding show in 1901. He then hosts an Empire bodybuilding show, which is just through his magazine. And that tends to preference white bodies. When Sandow's body, which I mentioned, the Natural History Museum in London, creates a bust of his body to show later generations how perfect he was, it was to show later generations how perfect the white body was. So there's two eugenic ideals going on here. One is size, and the other is then the race or the color of the body. Mm. And fitness has and still tends to privilege a white male body in particular.

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1: They were tracked and they were measured obsessively in the 1800s. You have military officials measuring each troop's or each soldier's body to see how to adhere to these guidelines. You have recreational cultures where, you know, Sandow again, but Bernard McFadden and Apollon and Apollo and all of these other physical culturists, they'd send you a chart and they'd say, well, these are the perfect measurements. Measure up. How do you do? So these things, you know, they were actually put on paper and people measured and tracked and taped and all of these things and took photographs. We have before and after photographs in the 1800s where people were obsessive about tracking this. And it kind of created that foundation, as you say, Meghna, for, you know, what is the perfect body? And then that spreads across countries and across continents.
2: It's so interesting because what is the perfect body is, of course, a very, very different question than what is a healthy body for you, an individual, right? So we're going to get to that a little bit in a second. But to move away from the cynicism for a moment, I would love to return to the issue of women and fitness culture again, 200 years ago and then all the way through today. Because in the book, you write about, well, several people, but one that I'm thinking of in particular was the German-American strongwoman Katie Sandwina. And here's an archival clip. This is from 1929 of Sandwina training someone on how to best hit a punching bag.
3: All right. Go ahead, Ma.
4: No, Ted. More head for this.
3: Of course not.
4: No, that's not good. No, I don't like it. I'll show you.
3: Yeah.
4: That's me.
3: Oh.
4: Go on.
2: I love that clip for so many reasons. Not only is she a very focused punching coach, but very German at the same time. So tell us more about Katie Sandwina.
1: That was also her training her son, Teddy Sandwina, which makes it all the better because, you know, if mom is berating you and showing you how to do your job, that's even better. But Katie Sandwina, she's part of a new generation of women who emerged in the 1890s and 1900s because one of the big things and shifts in fitness is that strong men and strong women begin to become professions, you know, and they're doing music hall shows and vaudeville shows and circus acts and circus shows. And that actually opens a space for a very small, admittedly select group of women to gain a living for being a strong woman. And to actually exist and to be celebrated for being a strong woman. And Sandwina is undoubtedly the most famous individual. She comes to America in the early 1900s and she has stories about, you know, being able to pick her husband Max up overhead with one hand, of pushing barbells weighing 280 plus pounds overhead. And her stage shows will see her lifting cannons, lifting vaults, lifting people with ease. And what's really interesting about Sandwina is she's treated as pretty and powerful, to use a phrase that Tony Bruce, a wonderful academic, uses. She's celebrated for both her strength, but also for her femininity. And what's interesting with Sandwina and a lot of these early strong women in the 1900s is that being strong and powerful doesn't seem to be in contrast to being a woman. And now the pity of that is that it's only for a select small group of women who exist kind of in a marginal space. I'm going to say a term from the era, which would be kind of like the freak show adjacent people. You know, you're expecting them to be odd or not normal or not things that you'd usually encounter. But it does actually create a seed that women can be strong. And Sandwina is a wonderful example because she inspires women across generations. Jan Todd, who you had on, references Katie Sandwina. Early women's Olympic weightlifting is defined by Sandwina because Karen Marshall beats Sandwina's overhead press record in the 1980s. And she talks about wanting to beat Sandwina. So there's like an echo across time of Sandwina's influence.
2: So now let's spend the last couple of minutes here, Connor, talking about the vestiges of 19th century fitness culture and how they seem actually quite alive today. So I'm going to return to our listeners because we also asked them, like, what do they make of the culture of fitness today? And here's what they said.
5: I'm kind of disgusted with the current fad for iron bodies and people showing off their abdominal muscles, which is so materialistic and macho. Being fit involves a lot more than extreme exercise. Lowering stress and finding peace through spiritual practices

0: is also a crucial form of fitness.
1: I'm trying to prove that 60 is the new 40, so I'm into things like jump training to prevent bone loss, aerial yoga, I eat high protein and creatine.
2: I think a lot more people are starting to view fitness as really this holistic health benefits that kind of come with them.
3: The fitness culture has begun to commingle with the quote wellness community, and I find it to be a little murky.
4: Fitness culture of today feels both very self-focused and very performative. A lot of it is done for the sake of views because people are fitness influencers now and people are posting for a certain audience. So in my experience working at a gym, I really want more people to do it just for them.
5: Go back to the basics, running, swimming, lifting and field games, and no special foods or supplements or anything. Just listen to your body and be outside playing games with your friends and have fun.
6: We have the best listeners. Those are On Point listeners from the top. DP Snyder, Maeve, Anthony Zarate, Heather Millward, Sophia Moulton, and Barb Thomas. They're from North Carolina, Wisconsin, Washington, California, and Massachusetts. First of all, your reaction to what they said, Connor?
7: We've obviously just finished the Christmas period. So Connor's, you know, it said that Connor's heart grew two sizes that day. I think that's the thing. And that's what I hope people get from the book is that there's a very rigid idea of fitness. It's kind of created in the 1800s, but we've had a longer history where you got to make your own meaning with regards to fitness and the body and your own body. And I think rather than being restrictive, we should make fitness more open for people.
6: You know, an interesting thing that the listeners mentioned there is another echo of the Victorian past is there's still a lot of judgment, a lot of moralizing around fitness today as there was back then. Why do you think that is?
7: It's a difficult thing to unpack because it's become so ingrained. But we have ultimately taken on the idea that your body is reflective of your self-worth. And that's something that, you know, has been written about by historians looking at obesity and fatness in particular, where in the 1800s, there's a shift to someone's physique is seen to be reflective of their body. So if you have a lean and mean iron body, so to speak, well, you must be disciplined, you must be hardworking, you must be vibrant, you must be wonderful. You know, you're someone that I can trust. We tend to equate a very rigid idea of a body with who a person is, but just seems wrong, you know, when you look at it at the face of it.
6: Well, I mean, that's because of the cultural aspect of it, right? One thing which I've heard you say, and I was really inspired by a lot of the listeners, is that, and I mentioned it before, there is a difference between trying to be fit for the sake of being celebrated within a culture versus going to your doctor, for example, and saying, what is fit for me and how do I get there, right? In a sense, the cultural aspect is both good and limiting.
7: And I think there's a potential to shift from fitness to health.
6: Yeah.
7: You know, because fit is fit for what? I'm fit to run a marathon, but I'm not fit to deadlift 500 kilos. I'm fit to deadlift 500 kilos, but now I'm not fit to walk up the stairs. You know, versus health. Am I able to move pain-free? Am I able to, you know, live and exist and move in my daily life? And I think the fitness industry preys on fit, because you get caught in a treadmill, in a loop. You'll never be good enough. You can always get trimmer. You can always get stronger. You can always get leaner. Whereas if you focus on health and vibrancy and expression, how you feel, you know, I think there's a joy in that versus more rigid forms.
6: Well, Connor Heffernan's book is called When Fitness Went Global, The Rise of Physical Culture in the 19th Century. We have an excerpt of the book at onpointradio.org. Connor, it's been such a pleasure. Thank you so much.
7: This is a blast. Thank you so much.
6: I'm Meghna Chakrabarty. This is On Point.

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0: Good afternoon to you and welcome to Here and Now, West Michigan. I'm Jennifer Moss. Coming up this hour in today's Movie Talk, WGVU Scott Vandewerf, along with Zach Righetti from Studio C, discuss Spider-Man Brand New Day, which could produce the biggest opening weekend of the year. Plus, Odyssey continues in IMAX. More coming up. In your forecast, we start with increasing clouds with a high near 87 degrees today, a chance of showers tonight, possible thunderstorms, cloudy skies, a low around 68 degrees. Currently 83 degrees in Grand Rapids and Holland, 81 degrees in Muskegon. 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
1: Live from NPR News, I'm Lakshmi Singh. President Trump is holding a cabinet meeting at Camp David in Maryland this hour. He is defending his domestic agenda of tariffs, addressing high health care costs, and investment initiatives, all of which he says benefit U.S. workers. The secretaries of state and defense who've helped the president spearhead the U.S. war with Iran are sitting on either side of Trump. The Republican leader is also defending his hardline immigration enforcement campaign, citing the massive migration currently confronting Spain.
2: That's going to be a talking point for the midterms, because when you look at what happened to Spain, they don't know what to do. And it's happening again today. They're coming in by the tens of thousands. They're just invading the country.
1: About 60,000 migrants have crossed into the tiny Spanish territory of Ceuta from Morocco over the last 24 hours, according to local authorities. Spain blames human smugglers for fueling a migration crisis. There is no immediate response from the Moroccan government on the latest figures released by Spanish authorities. Michigan's primary is Tuesday. Congresswoman Haley Stevens and former public health official Abdul El-Sayed are in a fierce battle for the Democratic Senate nomination, mirroring national divisions in the party. NPR's Sam Greenglass spoke to voters in suburban Detroit.
3: Air Force veteran Joel Rutherford worries the primary is tearing Democrats apart.
4: You have candidates that are very different. And I think what happens is this passion has just become so big.
3: Rutherford is supporting El-Sayed and thinks about his choice this way.
4: We're not going to get everything we want, but we have to at least try.
3: The pro-Israel lobbying group AIPAC is also spending millions to boost Stevens and oppose El-Sayed, who supports ending military aid to Israel and has made calling out corporate money in politics a key message. Alan Wolf says he believes Stevens is the one who can beat Republican Mike Rogers this fall.
5: You cannot win in Michigan without being able to sway independents. Haley is a fairly middle-of-the-road candidate who can actually do that.
3: Sam Greenglass, NPR News, Metro Detroit.
1: The long legal battle to erase the debts of nearly half a million federal student loan borrowers is coming to an end. More from NPR's Corey Turner.
6: The class action suit centered on a federal rule known as borrower defense. The rule allows borrowers to ask the U.S. Education Department to erase their debts if a school ripped them off by lying about things like job prospects or salary after graduation. Advocates filed the suit in 2019 when the first Trump administration delayed discharging loans for defrauded borrowers. In 2022, the Biden administration settled, but the current Trump administration asked the courts for a delay making good on that settlement.
1: That's NPR's Corey Turner reporting. The Dow is up more than 100 points. 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
0: I'm Jennifer Moss in the WGVU newsroom. Here's what's making news on this Friday. More than $15 million in aid from the Federal Emergency Management Agency has been distributed to Michiganders affected by last April's severe storms and flooding. But as Michael Simons reports, the agency says some eligible residents may be missing out on receiving assistance.
7: FEMA spokesperson Daniel Bernardi says the agency has already approved over 1,500 applications and that there is still more aid to give out. Bernardi adds that some residents that have been initially denied could have a pathway to approval.
8: They will initially receive what appears to be a denial letter. But the only reason they're receiving that messaging in many cases is because we're missing information.
7: He says that residents who were denied coverage by their insurance but have already made repairs may also be eligible for reimbursement. Those with aid questions can contact the FEMA helpline at 1-800-621-3362. Disaster aid applications will be accepted through August 31st. I'm Michael Simons.
0: And doctors and other health experts are advocating for children to get the measles vaccine if they have not before school starts. Megan Petzko-Sweet is the Coalition Director for Michigan for Vaccines. She says the vaccine is helpful in preventing multiple diseases. She says children are at the greatest risk for developing severe complications from measles if they are unvaccinated. From the WGVU Newsroom, I'm Jennifer Moss.
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0: West Michigan weather for Greater Grand Rapids and all of the Lakeshore today. Increasing clouds with a high near 87 degrees. A chance of showers tonight, possibly a thunderstorm. We'll see cloudy skies with a low around 68 degrees. Showers, possibly a thunderstorm on Saturday before 2 p.m. We'll see a high near 77 degrees. Saturday night, more showers and thunderstorms possible with a low around 64. And for Sunday, we have a slight chance of showers, partly sunny skies, a high near 79.
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11: I'm Indira Lakshmanan. It's Here and Now. President Trump says the Board of Peace he created last year has brokered a historic agreement with Hamas, the Palestinian militant group that until this month governed Gaza for nearly 20 years. For its part, Hamas says it won't hand over heavy weapons unless Israel ends its aggression and withdraws from Gaza first. A senior Israeli official says it will not withdraw further without Hamas disarming first. If that sounds familiar, it was part of a 20-point peace deal announced last fall. For more, let's bring in Middle East correspondent Borzu Daragahi. Borzu, good to have you back.
12: Thanks. It's a pleasure.
11: So, Borzu, after Trump's announcement, which came last night, a senior Hamas official told NPR that Israel must withdraw from Gaza first. A senior Israeli official says Hamas has to disarm first. That's been a sticking point all along. So what is different today?
12: I don't think there's much different. I think that this is not really that relevant of a deal. It's just something that Donald Trump put out on Truth Social. Maybe there were some breakthroughs in the negotiations, and he was trying to repackage that. More than anything, probably Hamas did this. It agreed to this, or appeared to agree to this, in order to throw the wrench into the upcoming Israeli elections, to sow a little bit of confusion and doubt on the part of both Netanyahu's supporters and those of the opposition.
11: Okay, that's interesting. So not just trying to get positive attention for the White House, because what we have seen happen before with negotiations on Gaza or negotiations with Iran over the war there, Trump has announced an agreement has been reached. That's good news for the White House, especially at the end of the week when there's other stuff going on like Todd Blanche, but then the agreements end up falling through and fighting resumes. So is this a distraction technique for domestic audiences to say, don't pay attention over there to the, you know, attorney general confirmation fight, which is not going well? Or is this really an attempt to interfere or put his thumb on the scale in what's happening on the ground in Israel and Gaza?
12: You know, does it really seem like he cares what's happening on the ground in Gaza with the Palestinians? There's been a daily violence in Gaza, near daily violence, and the Israeli bombing continues, and the occupation of 60% of Gaza continues, and he doesn't seem to care much about that. What he does care about, as you pointed out, is the news cycle, throwing some good news into the news cycle, getting some positive headlines out there. Like I said, more likely than not, there is ongoing diplomatic developments. There are positive things happening diplomatically behind the scenes that we're not privy to, and he probably caught wind of that and thought that he would throw this out there to get some good headlines up there. And hey, look, it's working.
11: Okay. Last question, Borzu. We only have a minute left. Peace deals between longtime adversaries, they're hard to get. For the Northern Ireland peace deal is just one example. 30 years of violent conflict, 2 years of constant negotiation engagement with international negotiators closely involved. What conditions would be really needed to get to that really elusive Hamas-Israel peace? They each side has certain must-haves.
12: Yeah, I think that a certain measure of confidence building would be required, and that would take months. But also on the part of the negotiators and interlocutors, more disinterested interlocutors. The Trump administration is so clearly on the side of one party in this battle that it can't reasonably be a mediator in this conflict.
11: That's longtime Middle East correspondent Borzu Daragahi. Thank you so much, Borzu.
12: It's been a pleasure.
10: All right, let's talk about the severe water shortage in the Colorado River and what the federal government proposes to do about it. The Colorado provides water to tens of millions of people across seven states, but it's facing dire drought conditions. The much-anticipated federal plan from the Bureau of Reclamation, released today, seeks to curb water usage across those seven states and would be updated every 2 years. The three lower basin states, Arizona, California, and Nevada, could face dramatic cuts in their water use over the next 2 years. Sarah Porter lives in Phoenix, one of the major cities that relies on the Colorado. She's director of the Kyle Center for Water Policy at Arizona State University and joins us now for more on this. Sarah, good to have you.
13: Good to be here.
10: What do we know about the federal government's plan to address the water crisis? What does it actually say?
13: Well, what we know so far, for sure, is that the federal government, through the U.S. Bureau of Reclamation, which manages the reservoirs and other infrastructure, has issued what they're calling a 10-year decision framework. And it's basically a statement of, I would say, the Bureau's idea of its full authority to respond to conditions on the reservoirs as they develop, to sort of do, you know, whatever is thrown at it, it's what the Bureau believes it has authority to do.
10: All right. So does that sound like a concrete plan to you that's going to make a difference?
13: It isn't a concrete plan. We've sort of had a heads up that this was coming. What they're proposing to do is to have short-term actual plans, what they're calling operational guidelines. So they probably will announce the first 2 years very soon. And we have a clue of what they're going to announce because the lower basin states, that's California, Arizona, and Nevada, already submitted a proposal to say, if this could be the two-year plan, you know, we'll go along with it.
10: So I want to talk about those lower basin states because we're reading both the New York Times, the Washington Post are quoting a figure that those under this plan could face water reductions of up to water use reductions of up to 20%. Is that what you're understanding? And if that's the case, how is that even going to work? And what would that mean to cities like yours, for example?
13: Yeah. Well, that is my understanding. And, you know, they are proposing a huge amount of cuts. And to some extent, you know, these are unprecedented. And I would say one of the biggest things, first of all, it's a huge amount, you know, to voluntarily have cut. And California is stepping up and agreeing to take cuts outside of priority, meaning lower priority users don't have to have all their water cut before California participates. So these are kind of precedential. The amount of water that they're looking at cutting is 440,000 acres for California, which is about 10% of California's apportionment, and 760,000 acre feet for Arizona. And that is just around half of the amount of water that flows in the Central Arizona Project Canal. That's the canal that brings Colorado River water from the western border of the state to Phoenix and Tucson to tribes, cities, and industries.
10: Yeah.
13: So we're looking at a cut of about half of the CAP supplies.
10: Wow. Now, there's good reason for this, of course. We talked about those reservoirs like Meade, like Powell, being at near record lows. And I want to ask about the industries that rely on the Colorado River, especially agriculture. A couple of weeks ago, my colleague Peter O'Dowd spoke to a Utah farmer, Kirk Christiansen, and he says the recent droughts have had a huge impact on his farming.
14: My alfalfa production is nil. The ditch is running at 6% of normal. It's pretty dire. Another year like this is almost unsustainable.
10: So he's talking about water ditches running at 6% of normal. So with the situation already so bad for farmers, what will this water usage limit do to them?
13: Well, the cuts that were, you know, the lower basin cuts will be felt mostly by cities, not so much by agricultural users who are higher priority. That farmer that you heard from and other upper basin farmers, they really are getting their water under a different set, a different water rights system, and they're taking their water directly from the river, not from reservoirs.
10: But it
13: will have an impact, yeah.
10: Yeah, so we'll have an impact. We're going to be covering this as we go forward. Sarah Porter with the Kyle Center of Water Policy at Arizona State. Thanks so much.
13: Thanks very much.
11: To a story now about a diplomatic dispute between Brazil and the United States. Brazil had denied visas to two U.S. State Department officials who planned to visit that country. Brazil's president alleges their trip was aimed at interfering in that country's October elections. Washington rejects the accusation, as Catherine Osborne reports from Rio.
15: President Luiz Inácio Lula da Silva made the comments at a campaign event with political allies as he seeks re-election later this year. Lula said Brazil had no choice but to refuse the visas. Brazilian officials feared Washington could use the officials' visit to raise questions about the reliability of Brazil's electronic voting machines. After far-right former President Jair Bolsonaro lost the 2022 election to Lula, he falsely claimed there was fraud involving the voting machines. He was later convicted for his role in an attempted coup aimed at overthrowing that result and is barred from running for office again. Fast forward to 2026, and his son, right-wing candidate Flavio Bolsonaro, is now running in his place and trailing in the polls. Last week, Flavio Bolsonaro questioned the reliability of the voting system in a speech. Flavio Bolsonaro and his allies have traveled to Washington several times in recent years in an effort to build closer ties with President Trump. The U.S. State Department has denied that the officials who hope to go to Brazil this week plan to undermine Brazil's vote. It says they were due to hold meetings on election integrity and freedom of speech and religion instead. Lula has gained support in recent polls after challenging Trump over increased U.S. tariffs.
16: Lula wants the perception of American preference for Flavio to be as explicit as possible.
15: Analyst Bruna Santos of the Inter-American Dialogue says Lula sees a political advantage in linking Trump to his opponent. She says Lula is framing the dispute as a defense of Brazil's sovereignty, while Bolsonaro presents his U.S. ties as a political asset.
16: We should expect more accusations of election meddling as October approaches.
15: The election is shaping up to be another deeply polarized contest, an old political rivalry playing out with some new faces. For NPR News, I'm Catherine Osborne in Rio de Janeiro.
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2: West Michigan weather for Greater Grand Rapids and all of the Lakeshore today. Increasing clouds with a high near 87 degrees. A chance of showers tonight, possibly a thunderstorm. We'll see cloudy skies with a low around 68 degrees. Showers, possibly a thunderstorm on Saturday before 2 p.m. We'll see a high near 77 degrees. Saturday night, more showers and thunderstorms possible with a low around 64. And for Sunday, we have a slight chance of showers, partly sunny skies, a high near 79. 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I'm Jennifer Moss. Spider-Man Brand New Day is in theaters, starring Tom Holland as the Marvel Comics superhero. The movie has critical acclaim and could be the biggest opening weekend of the year. Olivia Wilde is back in the edgy erotic film I Want Your Sex, plus The Odyssey has been extended in 70mm IMAX screenings as well. WGVU Scott Vanderwerf and Zach Righetti from Studio C talk about the weekend movies.
3: All right, Zach, we've got Spider-Man Brand New Day in theaters with Tom Holland returning as Spider-Man. I know you saw the film. What was your reaction?
4: Yeah, Scott, it was absolutely incredible. I think, you know, this is the fourth Tom Holland Spider-Man movie, which it's the first Spider-Man franchise character movie or whatever to have four movies. You know, Tobey Maguire only got three, Andrew Garfield got two. So yeah, this is kind of like a fun new little aspect of Spider-Man. But yeah, Brand New Day, it's based on the 2008 comic of the same name. Sony and sort of Marvel and Kevin Feige, you know, talk about how they wanted to make this movie and give sort of Spider-Man and Tom Holland this sort of like, quote, proper Spider-Man, you know, and co era of he's on his own. He's just fighting street level crime in New York City. And, you know, this one ties directly into the last one. It's the first, you know, again, these four Spider-Man films are tied directly into the MCU. So we are taking steps towards, you know, Doomsday later this year, you know, as because this is part of the Marvel Cinematic Universe. But this takes place 4 years after No Way Home, which, you know, to just remind everybody, the way No Way Home ends is everyone needs to basically forget that Peter Parker is Spider-Man. And in order to do that, everybody basically has to forget about Peter Parker. And so Doctor Strange, you know, issues a whole thing. And that includes Ned and MJ, who are Peter Parker's like best friends. And so he is now like living on his own. He's in New York and he's also watching his friends like go to MIT like they all dream together and, you know, go through college, get their degrees while he's just out there busting crime left and right. But also like still, you know, has feelings, still loves MJ, but not, you know, being able to sort of figure out how he wants to approach her. And he's, you know, at the end of No Way Home, he had a whole script written to tell her, you know, basically the whole thing that happened, you know, why she doesn't know him and all that stuff. And so, yeah, he's sort of like fighting this inner monologue and also, you know, these external, you know, crime members out on the street. We get some cool like cameos back, like Scorpion, who was introduced in the first Spider-Man movie, but like left alone until now. So he's back. But Destin Daniel Cretton directed this movie. He directed Shang-Chi. And like that movie for me was a 10 out of 10. Like I really enjoyed that one. It was one of the ones that came after Endgame and was like a really refreshing Marvel movie. And then
3: that was critically acclaimed. It didn't really financially make the money they wanted it to. It was in a part of a series of movies that actually were not financially successful, and most of them also were not successful for a lot of the fans or critics, but Shang-Chi was actually very much well-respected critically.
4: Yeah, and like the MCU has had a really rocky path and road since Endgame, and Kevin Feige even said, I think it was last year, like they just straight up realized that they were putting out quantity instead of quality. And so that's why they've pulled back. Like, they were putting out 2 to 3 shows a year, plus 2 to 3 movies a year. And they were just kind of pumping the content out on screen. And I think they realized that audiences want to have a good superhero movie. Like, we don't just want to have the same thing cut and paste over and over and over again with just different superheroes. Like, we want to have something that's meaningful, that, you know, tugs on the heartstrings, you know, makes you gasp, makes you laugh. And I mean, that's what people, I think, love about Tom Holland's Spider-Man. What they've loved about the previous 3 films. And I think what they love about this one, due to the fact that it ties into the last one as well, is, yeah, I mean, it sucks. Like, he's by himself. He's alone. He's watching his friends that he knows, but they don't know him, like, go through life and just has to sort of be on the sidelines. Meanwhile, like, dealing with all of the superhero stuff of, like, you know, the fatigue that comes with that. So, yeah, I think, you know, this is just one of those movies that it could potentially be the biggest opening movie of the year if it does well this weekend. But, yeah, I mean, it's super fun. I really enjoyed it. And, I, you know, a lot of people are coming out, obviously, now that it's out, you know, spoilers are, you know, going to be everywhere. But there's really a whole bunch of movie that's not talked about in the trailers. And I think that's, you know, another exciting part about it.
3: And I know that you're a big Marvel fan. And in terms of the Spider-Mans, you know, going back to the Sam Raimi films with Tobey Maguire and then the Andrew Garfield films, which are kind of placeholders in a way. Where do you put Tom Holland in terms of Spider-Man?
4: Yeah, well, what a great cue. Because I think there's some fun aspects to it, right? Like, I think Tobey Maguire was a really good Spider-Man, and also a really good Peter Parker, but, like, probably better Peter Parker than Spider-Man, versus Andrew Garfield probably being a better Spider-Man than a Peter Parker. And I think Tom sort of really meets both of them right where they're at, due to the fact that I think, you know, he was younger when he started, and we've sort of grown up with him through there. But we wouldn't be here or have the Marvel Cinematic Universe if it wasn't for Sam Raimi and Tobey Maguire's Spider-Mans. And so I have to put those ones first, but Tom Holland is definitely right up there second with me.
3: Now, one thing that I read this morning was online, and it was a remark from Frank Miller. Frank Miller is a writer for he's done both DC and Marvel Comics. He is really known for what he did with Batman back in the 1980s. And he is thanked in the credits of this film. And he says that one of the great things about this Spider-Man movie is that it brings very much a Steve Ditko sensibility to the movie. And if you're a Spider-Man fan from reading the comics way back when, Steve Ditko was the first artist that worked with Stan Lee with the first, I don't know, I can't remember how many years, but say like the first 3, 4, 5 years of Spider-Man, Steve Ditko was really the architect of the image of Spider-Man. He was the one, Stan Lee was the writer, he was the visual artist, and there's a certain sensibility to Steve Ditko's art that never, that all the anybody that's drawn Spider-Man since then has not really... It stands alone. Let me put it that way. It just stands alone. He's very quirky, eccentric type artist. And the fact that Frank Miller has come out and said that there's a Steve Ditko sensibility to this movie is very promising for me as a Spider-Man fan going back to the 1960s. So very much interested in checking this movie out.
4: Yeah, it's awesome. And I remember with great, yeah, you know, with great power comes great responsibility.
3: Yeah. So we also have a new erotic film called I Want Your Sex. It's directed by Greg Araki, who is famous for the Teenage Apocalypse trilogy in the 1990s. The Doom Generation was the big film of that trio. And this is a new film starring Olivia Wilde, who, of course, has her own film in theaters, her directorial film. So what do you know about I Want Your Sex?
4: Yeah, it's 90% around Tomatoes, sort of this erotic thriller starring also Cooper Hoffman, who is sort of, you know, just this guy who is in this relationship with his girlfriend, but not really, like, I don't know, finding just anything in there. It's just they're struggling. He's sort of soul searching, and then sort of gets this job with Olivia Wilde's character, who owns like an art gallery, and they of course engage in sort of like, you know, an intimate relationship. And, but there is sort of this like weird thriller, maybe potentially more murder mystery, like strung also through this. So it's going to be like, it's going to be weird. It's going to be wild, but like, it'll be probably, you know, just an interesting time all throughout. And again, critics love it. So, yeah, you know, maybe it's for you.
3: All right. And so we also have news that you guys are extending the IMAX 70 millimeter screenings of The Odyssey into September. Is that correct?
4: That is correct. We just yesterday put tickets on sale from August 21st through September 16th. So we're running way more shows. We're on a 9-week run right now. Oppenheimer played for 7 weeks. So just having the ability and to extend it even more is really exciting. We're really excited about it. I mean, it's an honor and a privilege to be able to provide, you know, this format. Yesterday we celebrated, it was Christopher Nolan's birthday yesterday. So, you know, it was like super fun to be able to put those tickets on sale on his birthday. But yeah, I mean, this is the format that, you know, as Christopher Nolan intended, if you will, but it's shot entirely on IMAX 70 millimeters. So there's no better place to see it. And we've had people driving from all over across the country. We have a map in the gallery. I think I've mentioned it before, but we have every single state except for Alaska. So if anyone from Alaska wants to come and see, we are just missing one pin for Alaska on our map, but then we'll have all states.
3: All right. Well, thanks for joining us.
4: Yeah, thanks, Scott.
2: On Wall Street, this noon hour, the U.S. stock market is swinging between gains and losses today as Wall Street's wild July remains rocky. Amazon is leaping, but Apple is sinking, and rising oil prices are adding to worries about inflation already squeezing the bond market. The S&P 500 rose 0.2% after veering between an earlier gain of 0.7% and a drop of 0.5%. The Dow Jones Industrial Average was up 80 points or 0.2%, and the NASDAQ Composite was 0.4% higher after briefly losing all of an early 1.3% jump. Major oil companies reported massive profits while fighting between Iran and the U.S. impeded petroleum shipments. Prices for Brent crude soared above $100 a barrel for much of the spring. Constrained supplies meant consumers around the world paid more for fuel and confronted shortages. But higher prices resulted in elevated profits for some of the biggest publicly traded oil companies. American oil and gas giants ExxonMobil and Chevron both more than doubled their profits in the second quarter. They are positioned to benefit because they own refineries and extract oil and gas. Democrats in Congress have proposed taxing oil producers for war-related windfalls. And that's a look at business news on this Friday.
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5: Live from NPR News in Boston, I'm Steve Brown. Hamas has confirmed that it will disarm as part of a deal announced by President Trump that also requires Israel to end its strikes and withdraw from Gaza. It marks a potential breakthrough in ending the war, but implementation faces major challenges. Hamas also said that laying down its heavy weapons, which would come later in the process, was contingent on the creation of a Palestinian state, something Israel's current government adamantly rejects. Israel has not officially commented on the deal. Major oil companies are reporting massive profits while fighting between Iran and the U.S. impeded petroleum shipments. Constrained supplies mean consumers around the world are paying more for fuel and confronting shortages. But higher prices have resulted in elevated profits for some of the biggest publicly traded oil companies. American oil and gas giants ExxonMobil and Chevron both more than doubled their profits in the second quarter. A SpaceX rocket is on a collision course with the moon after launching a pair of lunar landers last year. Space tracking experts say the upper stage is on a course to slam into the moon on Wednesday. The high-speed impact will carve out a crater and send up a plume of dust and rubble that scientists and stargazers are eager to observe. 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
2: West Michigan weather for Greater Grand Rapids and all of the Lakeshore today. Increasing clouds with a high near 87 degrees. A chance of showers tonight, possibly a thunderstorm. We'll see cloudy skies with a low around 68 degrees. Showers, possibly a thunderstorm on Saturday before 2 p.m. We'll see a high near 77 degrees. Saturday night, more showers and thunderstorms possible with a low around 64. And for Sunday, we have a slight chance of showers, partly sunny skies, a high near 79.
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2: I'm Jennifer Moss in the WGVU Newsroom. Here's what's making news on this Friday. Republican primary candidate for governor John James campaigned in West Michigan on Thursday, meeting with farmers and food processors in Ottawa County. During a roundtable at State Senator Roger Victory's Hudsonville Farm, agriculture leaders voiced concerns over rising diesel and fertilizer costs, farmland loss to energy development, and overreach from the state's Department of Environment, Great Lakes, and Energy, or EGLE. James promised to restructure the department if elected governor.
9: I have talked to people all over the state, from farms to factories, to say they have issues with EGLE. We're going to be addressing those on day one. EGLE needs to focus more on helping, being customer service oriented, and focusing more on conservation and stewardship than protectionism.
2: According to the Michigan Farm Bureau, agriculture remains Michigan's second largest industry behind manufacturing, contributing more than $125 billion annually to the economy and employing nearly 1 million people. Meantime, Democrat Haley Stevens also stumped in West Michigan on Thursday in her bid for Michigan's open U.S. Senate seat against primary candidate Abdul El-Sayed. Stevens scheduled stops in Holland, Muskegon, and Grand Haven, where she visited the Coast Guard Festival, meeting with supporters and answering questions about how she would address rising costs affecting tourism in the state. She noted the impact of tariffs.
10: You know, this president was very busy trying to cut deals with other countries, but sort of forgetting about the deals that we have here in Michigan. You know, when you start a trade war with Canada, that does impact tourism. It does impact also the money that people have in their pockets.
2: Stevens called the Trump administration's tariffs, quote, erratic and bad for small business. Planned Parenthood of Michigan is permanently closing women's health clinics in Lansing, Livonia, and Warren as it struggles with funding challenges. We have more on this from Rick Pluta.
11: Planned Parenthood says its finances took a big hit from cuts in federal family planning funds and growing losses from uncompensated and undercompensated care. Last year, Planned Parenthood locations in Jackson, Petoskey, and Marquette were closed. None of the locations offered abortion procedures, but did provide medication abortions, as well as birth control, pregnancy testing, and STD tests and treatment. In May, Planned Parenthood asked Governor Gretchen Whitmer for a $5 million emergency appropriation to avert cutbacks. Whitmer is an avid supporter of reproductive rights, but said she does not have unilateral power to provide funds without legislative approval. I'm Rick Pluta in Lansing.
2: And over $15 million in aid from the Federal Emergency Management Agency has been distributed to Michiganders affected by last April's severe storms and flooding. But as Michael Simons reports, The agency says some eligible residents may be missing out on receiving assistance.
12: FEMA spokesperson Daniel Bernardi says the agency has already approved over 1,500 applications and that there is still more aid to give out. Bernardi adds that some residents that have been initially denied could have a pathway to approval.
13: They will initially receive what appears to be a denial letter, but the only reason they're receiving that messaging in many cases is because we're missing information.
12: He says that residents who were denied coverage by their insurance but have already made repairs may also be eligible for reimbursement. Those with aid questions can contact the FEMA helpline at 1-800-621-3362. Disaster aid applications will be accepted through August 31st. I'm Michael Simons.
2: That's a look at your state and local news on this Friday, July 31st. I'm Jennifer Moss.
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2: West Michigan weather for Greater Grand Rapids and all of the lakeshore today. Increasing clouds with a high near 87 degrees. A chance of showers tonight, possibly a thunderstorm. We'll see cloudy skies with a low around 68 degrees. Showers, possibly a thunderstorm on Saturday before 2 p.m. We'll see a high near 77 degrees. Saturday night, more showers and thunderstorms possible with a low around 64. And for Sunday, we have a slight chance of showers, partly sunny skies, a high near 79.
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17: I'm Anthony Brooks. It's Here and Now. A new documentary from filmmaker Kenji Yamamoto tells the stories of immigrant entrepreneurs navigating the cutthroat world of the American startup in Silicon Valley. It's called The Dreamers and I. It follows three young people who live together in Palo Alto in a so-called hacker house, a kind of low-cost Airbnb called the Startup Embassy. It's run by a man named Carlos, who's a landlord, a cook, friend, confidant, and fellow immigrant who understands what his guests are facing.
18: The first feeling that I had in immigration was this country does not want me. Well, entrepreneurs, when they come here the first time, they do feel the same that I felt. They don't feel like this is their home. And that's the thing that I love, right? Because I know how they feel, so I know how to take care of them.
17: The Dreamers and I will air on PBS.org beginning tomorrow, August 1st. And director Kenji Yamamoto joins us now. Kenji, welcome, and thank you for being here, and thank you for this lovely film.
19: Thank you for inviting me. This is an honor.
17: Well, I want to just back up a little bit to provide a little bit of background of your background. You did editing work for companies like Apple, Google, and Oracle. And then in your mid-60s, you went back to Apple on a temporary assignment. And that's when you discovered the Startup Embassy, this hacker house in Silicon Valley. Tell us about the Startup Embassy.
19: Startup Embassy is this suburban house in Silicon Valley. Actually, it's in Palo Alto. And I happened to stumble on this place only because I got tired of staying at some nice lady's house. And I called up this ad in the advertisements. And I saw that there was a hacker house. And I called this place up and I said, "What's a hacker house?" And the person on the other end said, "You're just going to have to come over and find out for yourself." And I was really astonished to see that there were over 24 bunk beds, and the place was teeming with, you know, entrepreneurs from every part of the world.
17: Right. And so that's where you get the idea for this film, and you follow some of these young immigrant entrepreneurs who are staying there. What attracted you to them?
19: Well, the thing that attracted me was twofold. They were of every age. The youngest was 18 and the oldest was 55. And I would ask each one of them. I met over 200 entrepreneurs vying for a part in my film, and to see, you know, what brought them there. And the person who was 55 years old said, you know, it's in my blood. And this is where my people are. And the same answer comes from this 18-year-old. And the thing about this house was that over 90% of the people who were staying there were from other countries. There were maybe 50 languages spoken in this house, and I couldn't keep track.
17: Now, all three of the entrepreneurs that you follow in this film, they're immigrants. They've left families in other countries to chase these dreams they have. How does that affect their perspectives?
19: They are well aware that their chances of becoming successful are very, very slim. They are there to discover themselves and to make their own life and not to work the 9-to-5. So this is truly, in my mind, what the immigration scenario is currently in the United States. They're here because they are free to be themselves, free to choose their own destiny more than anything else. And money, they'll take a chance.
17: They'll take a chance. I want you to tell me about one of them, because you follow two or three different people, and there's a young man from Spain, from Seville. His name is Lucas. He had to leave his wife and his four children behind in Spain while he struggled to launch this startup, and he comes very close to success, but falls short more than once. And I want to play hear some sound from the film with Lucas. This is a scene in which we hear him dealing with failure and disappointment.
20: So we had no business, we had no cash flow of the company. It was total failure.
19: Oh God. I was hoping Lucas would be my success story. But here he is. His life is destroyed.
17: So Kenji, that's your voice at the end of that cut. And I want to ask you about the kind of toll pursuing the startup life takes on people like Lucas, because, you know, I think the trope is it's really easy to imagine, oh, these are all young, smart folks. They're coming over here. They're going to make their fortunes and move on. But you paint portraits that are a little more complicated than that.
19: It's a life that I'm actually very familiar with. He lives what I would consider an artist's life. You're compelled to create something that you cannot live without, be it a novel, be it a painting, be it a sculpture, be it a feature script. It's something that you cannot live without. And family aside, yes, that they're important too, and that he's certainly not going to try to endanger them, which is why I felt so close to these entrepreneurs. They are living the artist's life.
17: And you're like them in a lot of ways, because you're pursuing your art in making this film. And I want to point out that that wasn't straightforward in terms of paying for it. You're looking for grants. The grants run out. You're putting your own finances on the line to make this documentary. So this was really important to you, too. I mean, you're one of these dreamers, I guess.
19: Yes, in some ways, asking my subjects to be comfortable with me, to bear their soul, I had to reciprocate. And so the audience knows that I am at stake as much as they are. I really felt a parallel life.
17: I want to play a cut from close to the end of the film, where you talk about the challenge of making this film and of pursuing your art. Here it is.
19: You know, making art is a time-consuming and costly torture that doesn't have any guarantees. But making films, it's the only skill I have. And I have to share these stories with you. When I first met these hackers,

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1: I still look up to them.
2: You know, it's not lost on me. You never say it, but it's profound to see stories and hear stories of young immigrants in this country trying to make it at a time when the immigrant's experience is under assault in so many ways. And I'm sure that must have been on your mind as you made this movie.
1: I think art is a way of communicating without being focused on a topic, but to do it through the specific, and from the specific comes the universal, you will see the message without any further words. That's what art is to me. It evokes the feeling without saying it.
2: Well, that's Kenji Yamamoto. His documentary, The Dreamers and I, tells the stories of immigrant entrepreneurs pursuing the American dream in Silicon Valley. It will air on PBS starting tomorrow, August 1st. Kenji Yamamoto, thank you so much for talking to us, and thank you for the film.
1: Thank you very much.
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3: West Michigan weather for Greater Grand Rapids and all of the lakeshore today. Increasing clouds with a high near 87 degrees. A chance of showers tonight, possibly a thunderstorm. We'll see cloudy skies with a low around 68 degrees. Showers, possibly a thunderstorm on Saturday before 2 p.m. We'll see a high near 77 degrees. Saturday night, more showers and thunderstorms possible with a low around 64. And for Sunday, we have a slight chance of showers, partly sunny skies, a high near 79.
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10: It's Here and Now. If your morning ritual involves a cup of coffee and a round of Wordle or GeoGuessr, let me tell you about a new daily challenge. It's called Anthropium, and it's a daily puzzle for art history lovers. Instead of trying to figure out five-letter words, you may be looking at an ancient pottery bottle or an intricate carpet from the vast collection of art and artifacts that belong to the Metropolitan Museum of Art in New York. The game is to place those objects on a world map and a historical timeline. The creator of the new game that launched just last month is Matthew Chu, a 21-year-old accounting and data science student at the University of Washington, and he joins us now. Matthew, welcome.
11: Thank you for having me.
10: I love art, history, and a good puzzle, so you had me as soon as I heard about this game. I'm going to be playing it regularly now. So first, how in the world did you come up with this idea?
11: I've always been a coin collector, actually. My specialty there is looking at coins that have and the product of different cultures kind of colliding over history. It's something that really inspires me, and I want to bring that to a lot of people.
10: So talk us through the game for someone who hasn't tried it yet, how it works and how you built it based on the collection of the Met in New York.
11: So the Met kind of lists all of its artifacts online. They have about 500,000 objects. It's just open data. It's completely public information. And so for this game, every day you see 10 objects, and for each one, you have to guess where in the world it was made on a map and when it was made on a timeline.
10: I have to say, my college degree is actually in art history, and going to museums while I'm on vacation is, as my very

0: My patient husband and children will attest, my number one favorite pastime. I literally plan trips around art museums. But I played your game today, and a lot of it was guesswork for me because none of the 10 objects that came up today were from Europe in the last 1,000 years, which is, frankly, much of what's taught and exhibited in the West. Did you intentionally overrepresent non-Western art or ancient art? And if so, why?
1: That's exactly what I did. And I'm also someone who plans my vacations around art museums. And I did notice that a lot of my understanding or recognition did come from European countries and, you know, Roman, Egyptian stuff, the stuff that you see in American museums. But I really wanted to challenge myself. You're absolutely right that I overrepresented a lot of cultures that you normally wouldn't see. There's a lot of cultures that maybe have a few dozen pieces only in the Met. And the fun is getting something completely wrong and just being able to discover a civilization or culture that you otherwise would not have known about.
0: Right. For example, I saw an object today and thought, is that Native American? You know, I wasn't quite sure. And I went with, you know, somewhere in the Pacific. And no, in fact, it was Native American. I should have trusted my gut. But I would have been off anyway, I'm sure. All right. Do you know how many people are playing your game every day? And who are they?
1: About 15,000 people have been playing my game daily. All sorts of people are playing this, and I'm seeing this posted all over social media.
0: So, Matthew, have you gotten a chance to see any of these 15,000 people a day who are playing your game? And what's their experience been like?
1: Well, I haven't actually ran into anybody in person who is playing my game, but I have seen some people on Blue Sky and X post about it. And I do see these people, you know, posting their scores. And the thing I want to point out is I see a lot of people only posting the scores when they get really high scores, so maybe top 10%, top 2%. But I really respect the people who score really low and go and post their scores. I think that the people that are having the most fun are the people that are scoring lowest. Because, you know, you're there, you can get something thousands of kilometers off, thousands of years off. But at the end of the day, you're learning about a civilization that you did not know about before. And that learning is where all of the fun is.
0: Yeah, well, I looked today and I will confess that I only made it to the 70th percentile. And I was clicking up to see, you know, how many people had gotten things exactly right. And there were quite a few. So that was pretty impressive. So tell us what's next. Do you have plans to create other games or to partner with other educational or art organizations to expand this?
1: Yeah, I'm looking into how I can expand this to make it more of a solid educational resource. I've had a lot of professors at universities reach out to me about what I could add to the game to really push it in that direction, which is, I mean, that's kind of what I made this game for. So I do want to push it more towards education.
0: I'm just curious because, of course, the person who came up with Wordle sold it to the New York Times and hopefully made a mint doing so. You've created this as just open source. You're giving it to people for free. You haven't sold it to any games company. Is this something that you think, you know, a project now that's sort of, you know, for fun, but something you think you might go into with your degrees in data science?
1: I would say this has nothing to do with what I've been learning in school. This is kind of just like I'm very passionate about something, but maybe I don't have the opportunity to learn about it in school. So this is definitely a child of something where I spend a lot of time reading books and create something like this. But yeah, I'm committed to always having it free, and I'm not looking to sell it in the future.
0: Wow, very interesting. Well, that's University of Washington undergraduate Matthew Chu. He's creator of the new online game Anthropium, where you can challenge your knowledge and learn more about art and artifacts. We'll have a link to the free game at our website, hereandnow.org. Matthew, thank you so much.
1: Thank you for having me.
0: Here and Now is a production of NPR and WBUR. I'm Indira Lakshmanan.
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2: I'm Anthony Brooks. It's Here and Now. Coming up, President Trump is focused on the Iran war and renovations in D.C., but his party is worried about the midterms, while Democrats are nervous about their insurgent left wing. Our weekly roundtable considers it all.
8: Also, Christopher Nolan's film The Odyssey has critics swooning. We talk to an expert about the countless adaptations of Homer's epic. 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
9: But the way home was full of dangers, including the sirens who play music that hypnotizes you so you'll crash your boat on their rocks.
8: And we preview the first Women's Pro Baseball League in 7 decades up to bat this weekend. Coming up, Here and Now.
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10: Live from NPR News, I'm Lakshmi Singh. President Trump's convened a cabinet meeting at Camp David where he gave pointed responses to reporters' questions today. He blasted GOP holdouts, including outgoing Senator John Cornyn, for failing to advance Todd Blanche's nomination for attorney general. Has to do in part with Trump's settlement with the IRS that included a controversial $1.7 billion compensation fund. On the U.S. war with Iran, Trump expressed frustration with Tehran's negotiators.
11: I'm losing faith in them, because they do lie and they do misrepresent. Well, the other day, the 5 missiles were shot. We knocked them down, but we were in the midst of a negotiation. I mean, I'm waiting for Steve to call me. How's the negotiation going? And instead, I got a call from Pete that they just shot 5 missiles at one of our bases in Jordan.
10: Trump faces low public approval ratings in part over the war. A federal plan for addressing a water crisis affecting 7 western states is now public. It seeks to curb usage, and the Bureau of Reclamation says the plan would be updated every 2 years. The Colorado River provides water to tens of millions of people, but it's facing dire drought conditions. 3 lower basin states affected, Arizona, California, Nevada, could face dramatic cuts in their water use over the next couple of years. Sarah Porter lives in Phoenix, one of the major cities that relies on the Colorado. She's a director of the Kyle Center for Water Policy at Arizona State University.
12: The federal government, through the U.S. Bureau of Reclamation, which manages the reservoirs and other infrastructure, has issued what they're calling a 10-year decision framework. And it's basically a statement of the Bureau's idea of its full authority to respond to conditions on the reservoirs as they develop. You know, whatever is thrown at it, it's what the Bureau believes it has authority to do.
10: Porter speaking with NPR's Here and Now. The Trump administration wants taxpayers to pay millions in reimbursements for security around its 250th anniversary celebrations. NPR's Rachel Treisman has details.
13: The Department of the Interior is asking Congress for $10 million to cover what it says are elevated security costs for three events on the National Mall: a prayer event in May, the Great American State Fair, and the 4th of July fireworks. Congress already allocated $150 million to events celebrating America's milestone birthday. Most of that money went to Freedom 250, the White House-backed group behind the high-profile events in D.C. The group has not disclosed how much money it raised from donors. Democrats say Freedom 250, not taxpayers, should cover the additional costs. The group has more events planned for August, including an IndyCar race near the National Mall. Rachel Treisman, NPR News.
10: From Washington, this is NPR.
14: I'm Jennifer Moss in the WGVU newsroom. Here's what's making news on this Friday. Democrat Haley Stevens stumped in West Michigan Thursday in her bid for Michigan's open U.S. Senate seat against primary candidate Abdul El-Sayed. Stevens scheduled stops in Holland, Muskegon, and Grand Haven, where she visited the Coast Guard Festival, meeting with supporters and answering questions about how she'd address rising costs affecting tourism in the state. She noted the impact of tariffs.
15: You know, this president was very busy trying to cut deals with other countries, but sort of forgetting about the deals that we have here in Michigan. You know, when you start a trade war with Canada, that does impact tourism. It does impact also the money that people have in their pockets.
14: Stevens called the Trump administration's tariffs, quote, erratic and bad for small business. Meantime, Republican primary candidate for governor John James campaigned in West Michigan on Thursday as well, meeting with farmers and food processors in Ottawa County. During a roundtable at State Senator Roger Victory's Hudsonville farm, agriculture leaders voiced concerns over rising diesel and fertilizer costs, farmland loss to energy development, and overreach from the state's Department of Environment, Great Lakes, and Energy. James promised to restructure the department if elected governor.
16: I have talked to people all over the state, from farms to factories, to say they have issues with Eagle. We're going to be addressing those on day one. Eagle needs to focus more on helping, being customer service oriented, and focusing more on conservation and stewardship than protectionism.
14: According to the Michigan Farm Bureau, agriculture remains Michigan's second largest industry behind manufacturing, contributing over $125 billion annually to the economy and employing nearly 1 million people. I'm Jennifer Moss.
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14: West Michigan weather for Greater Grand Rapids and all of the lakeshore today: increasing clouds with a high near 87 degrees. A chance of showers tonight, possibly a thunderstorm. We'll see cloudy skies with a low around 68 degrees. Showers, possibly a thunderstorm on Saturday before 2 p.m. We'll see a high near 77 degrees. Saturday night, more showers and thunderstorms possible with a low around 64. And for Sunday, we have a slight chance of showers, partly sunny skies, a high near 79.
2: From NPR and WBUR, I'm Anthony Brooks.
0: I'm Indira Lakshmanan. It's Here and Now. President Trump is calling the deal that he said he brokered for Hamas to disarm and for Israel to withdraw its forces from Gaza a big step for the Middle East. But there may not be a real agreement from his board of peace. Hamas and Israel have each said that the other side must act first. Another big question mark today: two key Republican senators say they aren't ready to confirm Acting Attorney General Todd Blanche unless he kills aspects of a deal that was made to settle President Trump's lawsuit against the IRS. The president says he can just withdraw that nomination and wait for those senators to retire.
2: Well, our Friday Politics Roundtables joins us to talk about a busy week in politics. Josh Dawsey is chief political correspondent for The Wall Street Journal. Josh, good to have you.
18: Thanks for having me.
2: And Francesca Chambers is White House correspondent for USA Today. Hello to you as well.
19: Hi, thanks so much.
2: So, Francesca, let's start with this Hamas deal. President Trump said that his board of peace reached a deal with Hamas, but Hamas told NPR that it won't disarm until Israel withdraws. Israel has consistently said Hamas needs to disarm first. So how is the White House addressing what sounds like a contradiction?
19: Yeah, this has been a long-term issue with the deal, right, which is Hamas would need to disarm in order to get to the next phase of this agreement. But Hamas says that they won't disarm until Israel pulls back on its forces in Gaza. And so even though the Board of Peace has said that they, you know, have this announcement with U.S. officials saying yesterday that they're seeing movement on this issue, that, you know, there's still a lot of unanswered questions here.
0: Okay. Josh, you know, I want to understand what's the story behind the story here. The president has announced this supposed deal at a time when 2 in 3 Americans disapprove of his war in Iran. Prices are up. His promise of a swift victory to topple Iran's regime hasn't happened. So is this announcement a distraction, an attempt to create some good news for the White House going into the weekend?
18: I certainly think it's an attempt to move away from the war with Iran, right? I mean, it's, as you said, I mean, his numbers, I saw the Real Clear Politics average today. He's under 40%. You know, the gas prices are not low, like he promised. They're back over $4 a gallon. And, you know, a lot of Americans have become, you know, increasingly disillusioned with Israel and the U.S. and the war for in Iran and want this to be over. And, you know, the president's been clamoring to make a deal there. I mean, he obviously struck that memorandum of understanding that then sort of evaporated and the war began again. He's trying to, you know, have some positive foreign policy news here. And, you know, he's announcing this. And as you hear, there's lots of contradictions. I mean, one of the things that the president, you know, really has the proclivity to do is to, you know, announce things as soon as possible and sort of take victory laps. Mm-hmm. But then often in foreign policy, you know, the devil's in the details, as we saw with the Iranians. And as you might see here, I guess it's too early to know, but it certainly sounds like there's going to be some complications.
0: Right.
2: Francesca, I want to come to you. Some reporting you've done about the war between Russia and Ukraine. You've been writing about Ukraine actually hitting an Iranian ship that it thought was ferrying Russian weapons to Iran. To what extent is this giving rise to real concerns that this could lead to an even wider war?
19: It was absolutely a concern heading into last weekend and Ukraine President Volodymyr Zelensky's visit to Washington to meet with President Donald Trump. He had said that he would also be bringing intelligence to Ukraine's partners of evidence of Iran and Russia essentially having a closer connection to one another between the Shahed drones that Iran has given to Russia for its war against Ukraine, to the information and intelligence that he says that Russia is providing to Iran that's helped Iran to try and hit U.S. forces and bases in the Middle East. But then we saw this backtrack, or rather back down from the Ukrainian government, calling the Iranian government to try and de-escalate the situation after there was reporting on potential intelligence that Iran was looking to strike Ukrainian seaports. And so I asked the Ukrainian ambassador yesterday to the United States whether or not it was a strategy of Ukraine to try and link these two wars here, to try and get it back on President Donald Trump's radar, because the Russia-Ukraine war has not been at the forefront as much as the Iran war. Now, the Ukrainians saying that's absolutely not their strategy. That is not what they are trying to do here. They want to keep these wars separate.
0: Huh. Well, it certainly is a way to show that you're a good ally if you're, you know, fighting your friend's enemy. Other big news this week is the stalled confirmation of Trump's choice for Attorney General. Todd Blanch, of course, was one of Trump's personal defense lawyers when he was out of power. Two Republican senators who are leaving office at the year's end after clashing with Trump want Blanch to put in writing that he has killed off a proposed fund that could compensate Trump's allies, including January 6th rioters, along with special tax protections for the president and his family. A reporter asked Trump about that in a cabinet meeting that was open to the press today. Let's listen.
20: Do you agree with the acting attorney general that the anti-weaponization fund is dead? And why not just put that in writing?
21: It's dead, but, you know, I wish it weren't.
0: So, Josh, what do you make of that? Is the president figuring out a workaround? I mean, why not just allow the guy to put it in writing and get your guy through?
18: Well, you put it in writing, you sort of take away any ability to change your mind later or to continue to do it. I mean, the president certainly also does not like giving concessions to members of Congress who he, you know, has tried to get out of office. I mean, both of these guys are among the most vociferously, you know, critical of him right now in the Republican conference, Tom Tillis and John Cornyn, right? And both of these guys are not willing to just appoint, you know, Todd Blanch or confirm him in the seat without these, you know, concessions. I mean, the president in this term, his team has sort of viewed Congress as something that they think should listen to them at all times, not as a co-equal branch of government, but, you know, almost as, you know, they are subservient to us. And they really have not wanted to, you know, give any sort of concessions to any members of Congress on anything, including on something like this that's personally important to the president, right? I mean, he wanted this weaponization fund. He wanted to be able to have, you know, to not be audited going forward. I mean, these were personal things to him. And to put in writing that you're giving these things up and admitting that they're a bad idea, it's sort of hard for me to imagine Donald Trump would ever do that.
2: Yeah, interesting. Well, listen, here's Senator John Cornyn yesterday. He's one of the senators holding up the confirmation, telling reporters why he's a no for now when it comes to confirming Blanch.
1: This is about making sure that we maintain the integrity of our justice system and fairness for everybody involved.
2: So, Francesca, do you think, I mean, to what extent is this dividing Republicans right now?
19: You have President Trump who's really doubling down on this today, saying in a True Social post this morning, no, they should immediately confirm Todd Blanch this. So first he said that he could be pulling the nomination. Now he's saying that they should immediately confirm him. I will also note that the Senate goes into an extended recess at the end of next week because it is a midterm election year. So they're running out of time to come up with a way to get this done. And one side or the other, seemingly within the Republican Party, is going to have to back down, right? Either senators are going to have to decide that they are at least fine with it, or at least satisfied by what the Trump administration has said, or they're going to continue to hold it up unless the Trump administration is willing to make some concessions here. So it could be a fight to the finish here.
0: All right. Josh, you had a really interesting piece today that you wrote in the Wall Street Journal about the president's unprecedented operation to raise big money from corporations that have business before the government. One former member of Trump's team was quoted by you as calling it a corporate shakedown. It's netted more than $800 million, which seems to be money the president can do whatever he likes with. What is your takeaway, Josh? Is there nothing stopping him from doing this? Is it just norms, not laws at this point?
18: That's right. I mean, my takeaway is that the president in his first term was not a very audacious or aggressive fundraiser and did not do this. And then he saw in the 2024 election and during the transition that a lot of companies were willing to write large checks in a very transactional way. And he has become sort of, you know, fixated on fundraising. He's asking companies like Chevron to give $50 million. He's asking companies like Meta to give large checks, to give to his political group, to give to his ballroom, to give to other pet projects around Washington. And the story of his second term has been largely a financial one. And a president and his fundraising team is just demanding that corporate America, you know, give them large, large amounts of money, you know, to do what he wants with. And they've been strikingly successful. I mean, one of the things that we wanted to get across in the piece is just, you know, how many people have done this, have been willing to cut 10, 15, $20 million checks.
2: Wow. Well, with about 90 days to go until the midterms, the president is back on the campaign trail. Here he was in Michigan this week to rally auto workers, claiming that he's turned the economy around.
3: Countries and companies were coming in and just robbing us blind. And it was causing tremendous problems for your jobs. But now all of that is changing because I placed historic tariffs on foreign producers and manufacturers, including a 20.
2: All right. So this is happening when we've talked about this, his approval ratings are in the basement. Francesca, tariffs have hit Michigan hard, not to mention farmers across the Midwest pretty hard. How do you think that message is going down out there?
19: Well, the president has been in search of a midterm message that, you know, he feels like will really resonate with the voters in these battleground states for months now, right? We've heard him talk about the economy as he did there and affordability. But today, even during his cabinet meeting, he was talking again about immigration and using the influx into Spain as an example of what he thought would happen if Democrats are to win the midterm elections. We've heard him make allegations against Democratic socialists, calling them communists and Marxists, and saying that's what you'll get in a Democratic Congress, too. So the president largely, you know, focusing on some of these other issues in these broad campaign rallies, in addition to the economy, in addition to affordability, is they try to find something that will stick.
0: Right. All right. That's Francesca Chambers for USA Today. We've also been talking with Josh Dossie of The Wall Street Journal. Thank you so much to both of you, always bringing us so much analysis and insight on these Friday politics roundtables. Really appreciate you.
18: Thank you so much.
19: Thank you.
0: It's Here and Now.

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4: West Michigan weather for Greater Grand Rapids and all of the Lakeshore today. Increasing clouds with a high near 87 degrees. A chance of showers tonight, possibly a thunderstorm. We'll see cloudy skies with a low around 68 degrees. Showers, possibly a thunderstorm on Saturday before 2 p.m. We'll see a high near 77 degrees. Saturday night, more showers and thunderstorms possible with a low around 64. And for Sunday, we have a slight chance of showers, partly sunny skies, a high near 79.
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6: It's Here and Now. Nearly all the clothes I buy these days are thrifted. With online platforms like Depop, ThredUp, Poshmark, and Vinted, buying and selling secondhand clothing is easier and more popular than it's ever been. And the market is responding. According to a recent report from ThredUp, the thrifting market is expected to grow more than twice as fast as the overall global apparel market by 2029. But with that rise in demand comes a rise in prices, from high-end vintage like The RealReal to Goodwill or your local charity shop. Hannah Marriott is a freelance reporter and former fashion editor who wrote recently for The Guardian about how much the thrifting landscape has changed, and she joins us now. Welcome, Hannah.
7: Thank you. Thanks for having me.
6: Well, you write about how the history of thrifting was once tied to the underground or to marginalized. One person you quoted said that back in the 90s, thrifting was for, quote, freaks or the poor. That is certainly no longer the case. What role does thrifting play in fashion culture now?
7: There's always been a bit of a stigma until now, I would say, associated with thrifting. That sort of sense of stigma was actually one of the reasons it was sort of cool for people who saw themselves as alternative, but maybe weren't low income, but perhaps they were part of the grunge movement or they were part of the countercultural movement in the 60s. And I think that is what's really changed, is that it feels like there's absolutely no stigma. In fact, the opposite has happened, really. And you're seeing people like Kylie Jenner and all of these huge celebrities are wearing sort of rare archive pieces. And it's almost as though it shows more taste and discernment, because they've been able to track these items down.
6: I mean, my recollection is when I was in college, it was cool to go thrifting and to buy, you know, a really cool vintage gown or a vintage tuxedo. It was something that we did for special events, you know, a college ball or something like that. But, you know, on the flip side of that, I want to say that Goodwill and Salvation Army used to be places where lower income or even lower middle income families could go to find a way to clothe their kids affordably for the new school year. And if now it's just influencers and resellers and sort of fashion mavens going, what happens to the people who need to buy secondhand clothing and they aren't looking to make a profit or land some Dior gown?
7: I think that's a great point, and I think it's a big concern, and a lot of people I spoke to for this feature were really worried about it and really upset about it, actually, because they felt that they'd been a bit left behind by thrift stores where they used to shop themselves when they were growing up in lower income families. I spoke to Goodwill as well, and you know, they sort of said actually a lot of our garments are still very low price points, and I think that's probably true. But I think what has happened is that a lot of the sort of good quality clothing has been sort of skimmed out from some of the stores and goes to other places, whether it's because resellers are buying it and selling it themselves, or because thrift stores are wising up to the fact that they can resell in other areas that where they might get more money for the sort of, you know, in inverted quotes, better pieces. So there's a lot of, I think the prices have gone up generally, but also the stuff that is sort of left in the like regular thrift stores for everyone is probably of lower quality than it's ever been.
6: Let's talk about fast fashion, because fast fashion is super cheap clothing, badly made. And so there's a big environmental argument to be made. Hey, less fast fashion, less cheap clothing in landfills, you know, buy older, better made stuff from thrift stores. Shouldn't that be something that we're celebrating?
7: We should absolutely celebrate that. I wish that was the way it was. But I think the unfortunate reality is that for some people, thrifting, I would say particularly online, has become a sort of dopamine hit, an experience where you don't actually need to think that hard about whether you need the garment because you know you can resell it. There was a study that I quoted in the piece that does say that like loads more people are thrifting, but they're about the same amount of people are still buying, you know, new clothes. It's not really en masse. It's not really like replacing new shopping. Unfortunately, it actually feels like it's part of the new shopping ecosystem. I think the main boring tip is to buy things that you really, really, really want. Try not to think, if possible, try not to think, oh, well, I may as well get this because I can resell it. Still try and think about what you really, really want and will wear a lot, like the actual gaps in your wardrobe and how they can be filled.
6: Hannah Marriott is a freelance reporter and former fashion editor at The Guardian. Thank you so much, Hannah.
7: Oh, thank you. Great talking to you.
8: Dungeons & Dragons is going to a galaxy far, far away. Star Wars just announced a partnership with one of the world's most successful games as part of a new strategy to expand the already huge audience of Dungeons & Dragons. Here and Now's James Mastromarino reports.
9: Tabletop role-playing games only require paper, an active imagination, and maybe some dice.
10: Yeah. Four.
9: Ooh. But these games are also big business.
11: Hello, Gen Con! How are we doing tonight?
9: That's Dan Ayoub, head of Dungeons & Dragons, speaking in a crowded theater at Gen Con. The Indianapolis event is the biggest tabletop gaming convention in North America, regularly hosting more than 70,000 attendees. And it's where D&D unveiled an ambitious new strategy.
11: Dungeons & Dragons is 52 years young, and that means that we have the responsibility of ensuring that all of our players have experiences that feel authentic to them.
9: As part of the new push, Dungeons & Dragons announced a return to classic product lines and crossovers with Star Wars and the massive video game World of Warcraft. Laura Homan oversees the new brand partnership effort.
12: World of Warcraft, at its heart, was inspired by Dungeons & Dragons. It has a lot of familiar motifs and types of characters, so we have a lot of shared DNA. On the flip side, where World of Warcraft is very similar to what our players are used to, Star Wars, you know, you're taking it to space. So there's a lot of new ways to play in that setting.
9: But it's not all new. Technically, these kinds of crossovers have happened before.
12: D&D does have a history of doing this previously in other editions. We've did a collaboration with Star Wars back in the early 2000s, so it is new for this generation of the game, but it's not new to the game at all.
9: The game's executive producer, Greg Bilsland, says the time is ripe for a return.
13: Dungeons & Dragons has brought a lot of new people into the hobby with things like Stranger Things, so this is the perfect time to fuse those things back together and give all those Star Wars and D&D fans what they've been asking for.
9: Some of those fans are right here at NPR's headquarters in Washington, D.C.
14: My name is Valentina Rodriguez Sanchez, audio engineer at NPR.
9: She and fellow engineer and Dungeons & Dragons player Carly Strange joined me to unpack the Star Wars crossover news.
14: You know, some may call it a cash grab, That could totally be what it is, but it's definitely hitting its mark.
15: What you're saying is it's going to work on you.
14: It's going to definitely work on me. Yeah. I live at Galaxy Far, Far Away. I'm wearing NASA socks.
9: Engineer Carly Strange is more skeptical.
15: What are they going to offer me that I couldn't make up myself, or that my friends and I couldn't make up ourselves?
14: Right.
15: And also, how much money are they going to want from me?
9: Nothing stopping anyone from making their own content for the game. Fans have already been blending Star Wars and other worlds into D&D for decades. Once again, here's D&D executive producer Greg Bilsland.
13: You know, one of the dirty secrets of D&D is that, you know, you really don't need a lot of books to make your own content. But one of the things that Dungeons & Dragons provides is integration with our digital tools, as well as books full of beautiful art and official options that just make it much easier for any person coming into the game.
9: But other longtime players are unconvinced by that pitch.
16: My name is Mike Chaplinsky. I support the various systems we use for production and delivery here at NPR. And I've been playing D&D since 1979.
9: Chaplinsky acknowledges that Dungeons & Dragons is immensely successful in the tabletop role-playing game market. But he doubts if it can replicate what's worked for parent company Hasbro's other mega-successful fantasy franchise, Magic the Gathering.
16: Every other role-playing game out there, if you add up all of the money they make together, it's a pittance compared to what D&D makes as a brand. But as much money as D&D makes, it pales in comparison to the money that Magic the Gathering makes.
9: Magic, the trading card game, grosses more than $1 billion every year. Hasbro credits the growth to its ramped-up product release schedule and its crossovers with properties like The Lord of the Rings and Marvel Superheroes. So it's unsurprising that Dungeons & Dragons is adopting a similar strategy. Again, product architect Laura Homan.
12: Dungeons & Dragons has, for a long time, been maybe something that people see at conventions or haven't really experienced but are aware of through pop culture. We're really hoping to bring these brands into the game, have people who maybe thought it wasn't for them try it.
9: D&D executive producer Greg Bilsland says that crossover push won't come at the expense of the classics that longtime players love.
13: We like to say, you know, not every product for everyone, but a product for every person. So, you know, you can look on this, and if you're not into horror like Ravenloft, which we just released, you might look ahead to something like Dark Sun, and you're like, oh, I want to play some, you know, grim, dark fantasy, or I want to play in a science fiction universe and play Star Wars.
9: Ultimately, Bilsland calls Dungeons & Dragons a cure for what he calls a global loneliness epidemic.
13: D&D has this magical effect at creating cohesion, camaraderie, and friendship. And if releasing more products to welcome people into the hobby is the way that we're able to reduce a little bit of the loneliness in the world, then I think it's worth making more products and releasing more things to do that.
9: Whether the new strategy will work out for Hasbro, well, that's still a roll of the dice. For Here and Now, I'm James Mastromarino.
17: Live from NPR News in Boston, I'm Steve Brown. Some 60,000 migrants have entered Spain's Ceuta from Morocco in the past 24 hours. That's according to Ceuta's president. The Spanish city is located on the coast of North Africa. Spain's interior ministry estimates tens of thousands have already made their way back to Morocco. At least 41 people have died in the process. Spain deployed its military after the influx began, and security forces clashed with migrants who continue to try to cross into Spain. Other migrants were voluntarily returning to Morocco. Jurors have walked through the Massachusetts home where Lindsay Clancy strangled her three children. Today's rare visit let the jury see firsthand the place where an outwardly ordinary family life unraveled into tragedy. Clancy's lawyers don't dispute that she strangled the children with exercise bands, but the defense says she was in the grip of postpartum psychosis. New York officials have sued the prediction market platform Kalshi, calling it an illegal, unlicensed gambling operation. As the state seeks to halt its operations and force the company to forfeit its profits, New York joins a growing number of states filing lawsuits against Kalshi and other companies in a dispute with President Trump's administration over who regulates the prediction market. You're listening to Here and Now.
4: West Michigan weather for Greater Grand Rapids and all of the Lakeshore today. Increasing clouds with a high near 87 degrees. A chance of showers tonight, possibly a thunderstorm. We'll see cloudy skies with a low around 68 degrees. Showers, possibly a thunderstorm on Saturday before 2 p.m. We'll see a high near 77 degrees. Saturday night, more showers and thunderstorms possible with a low around 64. And for Sunday, we have a slight chance of showers, partly sunny skies, a high near 79.
18: After Dr. Anthony Fauci's contentious Senate hearing, experts worry trust in public health in the U.S. may erode further.
19: That devaluing will make it much harder to do the work of public health.
18: I'm Sasha Pfeiffer. Public health officials say declining confidence in their field could make people more vulnerable to current pathogens and future pandemics. That story on All Things Considered from NPR News.
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4: I'm Jennifer Moss in the WGVU newsroom. Here's what's making news on this Friday. Republican primary candidate for governor John James campaigned in West Michigan on Thursday, meeting with farmers and food processors in Ottawa County. During a roundtable at State Senator Roger Victory's Hudsonville Farm, agriculture leaders voiced concerns over rising diesel and fertilizer costs, farmland loss to energy development, and overreach from the state's Department of Environment, Great Lakes, and Energy, or EGLE. James promised to restructure the department if elected governor.
21: I have talked to people all over the state, from farms to factories, to say they have issues with EGLE. We're going to be addressing those on day one. EGLE needs to focus more on helping, being customer service oriented, and focusing more on conservation and stewardship than protectionism.
4: According to the Michigan Farm Bureau, agriculture remains Michigan's second largest industry behind manufacturing, contributing more than $125 billion annually to the economy and employing nearly 1 million people. Meantime, Democrat Haley Stevens also stumped in West Michigan on Thursday in her bid for Michigan's open U.S. Senate seat against primary candidate Abdul El-Sayed. Stevens scheduled stops in Holland, Muskegon, and Grand Haven, where she visited the Coast Guard Festival, meeting with supporters and answering questions about how she would address rising costs affecting tourism in the state. She noted the impact of tariffs.
22: You know, this president was very busy trying to cut deals with other countries, but sort of forgetting about the deals that we have here in Michigan. You know, when you start a trade war with Canada, that does impact tourism. It does impact also the money that people have in their pockets.
4: Stevens called the Trump administration's tariffs, quote, erratic and bad for small business. Planned Parenthood of Michigan is permanently closing women's health clinics in Lansing, Livonia, and Warren as it struggles with funding challenges. We have more on this from Rick Pluta.
23: Planned Parenthood says its finances took a big hit from cuts in federal family planning funds and growing losses from uncompensated and undercompensated care. Last year, Planned Parenthood locations in Jackson, Petoskey, and Marquette were closed. None of the locations offered abortion procedures, but did provide medication abortions, as well as birth control, pregnancy testing, and STD tests and treatment. In May, Planned Parenthood asked Governor Gretchen Whitmer for a $5 million emergency appropriation to avert cutbacks. Whitmer is an avid supporter of reproductive rights, but said she does not have unilateral power to provide funds without legislative approval. I'm Rick Pluta in Lansing.
4: And over $15 million in aid from the Federal Emergency Management Agency has been distributed to Michiganders affected by last April's severe storms and flooding. But as Michael Simons reports, the agency says some eligible residents may be missing out on receiving assistance.
24: FEMA spokesperson Daniel Bernardi says the agency has already approved over 1,500 applications and that there is still more aid to give out. Bernardi adds that some residents that have been initially denied could have a pathway to approval.
25: They will initially receive what appears to be a denial letter, but the only reason they're receiving that messaging in many cases is because we're missing information.
24: He says that residents who were denied coverage by their insurance but have already made repairs may also be eligible for reimbursement. Those with aid questions can contact the FEMA helpline at 1-800-621-3362. Disaster aid applications will be accepted through August 31st. I'm Michael Simons.
4: That's a look at your state and local news on this Friday, July 31st. I'm Jennifer Moss.
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1: 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On this Friday, July 31st, I'm Jennifer Moss. Checking your forecast for today, increasing clouds with a high near 87 degrees. Tonight, a chance of showers, possibly a thunderstorm. We'll see cloudy skies with a low around 68 degrees. More showers, possibly a thunderstorm again on Saturday. We'll see a high near 77 degrees. Showers and thunderstorms likely Saturday night with a low around 64, and then on Sunday a slight chance of showers before 8 a.m. Partly sunny skies with a high near 79 degrees. We'll see a low around 58, and then for Monday we'll have sunshine with a high near 82 degrees.
2: Some competitors in the AI race want government to put the brakes on. From American Public Media, this is Marketplace Tech. I'm Megan McCarty-Carino. More than 1,000 workers at top AI labs signed an open letter this week calling on the government to deliberately set the pace of this fast-moving technology, some sort of international framework like we've had for nuclear or genetic research. The signatories include the CEO of Anthropic and research leaders from OpenAI, Meta, and Google DeepMind, ostensibly rivals, concerned that intense competitive pressure and rapid advancement heighten the risks of AI. The letter comes after a disclosure from OpenAI last week that it lost control of its models during testing and they hacked into another company. Here with more is Anita Ramaswamy, columnist at The Information.
3: I think it's not the first time we've seen calls for, you know, this sort of thing, but I think the timing of it is really notable because this is just happening after the OpenAI Hugging Face incident where, you know, the model was trying to basically, you know, pass this test and ended up hacking sort of by accident, or maybe I guess, you know, we don't know what the model's true intentions are, but by accident hacking the system that it wasn't supposed to access. And so I think this is a really big sort of wake up call and moment where people in AI and users of AI models are realizing that maybe the stuff is not as safe as we thought it was. And it's a critical time to make sure that systems are secure.
2: Yeah. I mean, AI companies in the US up until maybe the last couple months have largely been sort of left to self-regulate. But it seems like often when the labs reach a kind of threshold where they're potentially, you know, violating their own guidelines, we've just seen them sort of change course, change the guidelines. And I think there are suggestions that this OpenAI incident may have sort of violated some of, OpenAI's own guardrails. But I think it raises this interesting question about, you know, the where the limits are in kind of the free market hands-off approach when you have these negative externalities, but this race between companies and the incentives are not really aligned with safety and particularly competition with other countries, that, you know, that's a time when often government steps in to try to mitigate those negative externalities. But obviously a big source of tension in the AI industry in general, right?
3: Yeah, it's not just OpenAI, I think, is the other point worth mentioning here. Like, Anthropic has had to make some hard decisions about some of their most powerful models and which companies to release them to. And I think this is something that the whole AI industry is working through right now, real time, of, you know, how to what extent do they need to self-regulate versus expecting some sort of government policy on this. And so if you look at the signatories of the letter, I mean, Dario was on there, Anthropic CEO. We saw OpenAI's chief scientist. We saw Meta's chief AI scientist also sign off on this. So I think it's really not just an OpenAI problem, but that OpenAI Hugging Face incident was almost a catalyst for this conversation to get reopened.
2: That's Anita Ramaswamy at The Information. This conversation was part of our Tech Week in Review segment. You can find it on our website, marketplace.org/techbytes. Jesus Alvarado produced this episode, and special thanks to Nicholas Guiong for production help this week. Gary O'Keefe and Charlton Thorpe are our engineers. Daisy Palacios is the supervising producer. Nancy Fargali is the executive producer. I'm Megan McCarty-Carino, and that's Marketplace Tech. This is APM.
1: You're listening to WGVU's Here and Now, West Michigan. For the very latest from the world of technology on this Friday, July 31st, let's stop by the Cyber Corner. Anthropic says its AI models hacked into three organizations during testing. This comes just days after OpenAI said its AI models went rogue and hacked into another company. Anthropic, based in San Francisco, posted on its website that it discovered the incidents after reviewing over 141,000 evaluation runs. The company says it launched the large-scale cybersecurity review in response to the OpenAI incident. The models involved were Claude Opus 4.7, Claude Mythos 5, and an internal research test model. Anthropic says it reached out to the affected organizations, with two confirming they were unaware of the activity beforehand. The incidents highlight the vulnerabilities in AI security and controls and raise questions over how AI can be used safely. And that's the very latest from the world of technology. 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Now let's check out Earthwise.
4: Solar for New York schools. I'm Randy Simon, and this is Earthwise, a look at our changing environment. The Schoharie Central School District, located in the heart of New York's Mohawk Valley, recently transformed a former hayfield into a one-acre solar installation. The system is rated at 749 kilowatts of power. The project was funded by $2.4 million in voter-approved capital, as well as state aid. Going forward, the solar field will supply the school district's power, which had cost about $19,000 a month. The Schoharie Array is expected to power the district for at least the next 20 years, giving school administrators long-term financial flexibility. The New York State School Boards Association says that school districts in the state are increasingly converting unused property into solar farms, thereby reducing their energy costs and having more money to be used for student programs. The districts see these initiatives as increased environmental stewardship, much of which is coming from the interest of students. Districts are identifying a variety of underused spaces, for example, land beside bus garages, as well as edges of athletic fields, as viable sites for solar arrays. The Schoharie project was more than a decade in the making, requiring state approvals from NYSERDA and coordination from National Grid, the local utility. Schoharie County is actively pursuing other renewable energy projects, including the Warner Hill Solar Facility in the town of Schoharie, a 20-megawatt solar farm that will be co-utilized with sheep grazing, and the Rock District Solar Project in the town of Carlisle, also a 20-megawatt facility located on private farmland. Earthwise is a production of WAMC. 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
1: From the WGVU Newsroom, I'm Jennifer Moss. Here's a couple of headlines and stories we're following today. The Michigan Attorney General's office is using a Medicaid fraud law to sue a nursing home operator over staffing decisions. State officials accuse Southeast Michigan

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1: 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None of the closed locations handled procedural abortions, but did provide medication abortions, birth control, pregnancy testing, and STD test and treatment. Thanks so much for joining us and listening to Here and Now West Michigan. I'm Jennifer Moss. 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
1: West Michigan weather for Greater Grand Rapids and all of the lakeshore today. Increasing clouds with a high near 87 degrees. A chance of showers tonight, possibly a thunderstorm. We'll see cloudy skies with a low around 68 degrees. Showers, possibly a thunderstorm on Saturday before 2 p.m. We'll see a high near 77 degrees. Saturday night, more showers and thunderstorms possible with a low around 64. And for Sunday, we have a slight chance of showers, partly sunny skies, a high near 79.

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1: It's Here and Now. Some of the best women baseball players in the world are set to compete on a professional stage for the first time in seven decades. Tomorrow, the Women's Pro Baseball League will launch its inaugural season in Springfield, Illinois. Four teams representing Boston, Los Angeles, New York, and San Francisco will compete, and then a champion will be decided in September. Among the co-founders of the league is Justine Siegel. She's the commissioner. She was also the first woman to coach a Major League Baseball team when she was with the Athletics in 2015. Justine Siegel, welcome. And how excited are you about tomorrow's inaugural game?
2: Yeah, we're super excited. We're sold out, and we just can't wait to get on the field.
1: Yeah, it's really exciting. So it's been a while since we've had a pro women's baseball league. The last one was the All-American Girls Professional Baseball League, which was set up during World War II. It was the inspiration for the film A League of Their Own. Why has it taken so long for another league to come along, and why is this the right time to launch it?
2: Yeah, we're for sure standing on the shoulders of the All-Americans. And I think that, you know, there was a feeling that girls play softball and boys play baseball. And so it took a while to build the momentum. And now we're ready to launch and be the next pro sport for women.
1: And for people who say that, hey, girls play softball and boys play baseball, what's the answer?
2: Well, I think baseball's the greatest game on earth, so everyone should play.
1: I'm inclined to agree with you. So, Justine, tell us a little bit about this league. Four teams representing Boston, Los Angeles, New York, and San Francisco, as we mentioned, but they're going to play all their games in Springfield, Illinois. So why are you sticking to one town this season to play in?
2: Yeah, I think the first season allows us to reduce costs and really get the leagues, you know, sorted and started. And then next year we can go ahead into the cities that we are representing and then expand from there.
1: I see. So it sounds like, so we know we're in a moment when women's pro sports are growing really fast in the U.S. Some leagues have almost grown too fast. So it sounds like you're starting off cautiously with hopes of growing. Is that right?

0: I think it's somewhat regular for an emerging sport to just be in one spot, you know, have production costs low and just keep all the costs low, but the quality high. And that's what we're doing. When you come to Springfield, you're going to see elite players playing baseball, and you're going to have a lot of fun watching their passion and just the game of baseball.
1: So three of the teams will be managed by former major league players. They include Keith Foulke, Matt Williams, and Eric Young. And a fourth is going to be managed by Rochelle Rocky Henley. She's a pioneer in women's pro baseball. So tell us about some of the players who you're most excited about.
0: Well, you're going to watch Ashton Lansdell is going to hit home runs. Just last week at the World Cup, she hit it out of the stadium. Kelsey Whitmore, our first round draft pick, who's been playing banana ball, is pitching on the mound. Sato from Japan is a legend and a pioneer in Japanese baseball. So we really have the talent. Monet Davis, Little League sensation. I could go on and on and on with the talent we have in our league.
1: Yeah. And how do you characterize the game? I mean, baseball is baseball, but is women's baseball different, better? Is there a different way to describe it? Does it have a different character than men's baseball?
0: You know, we play on the same field. We only play seven innings, and we use aluminum bats. But I'd like to say we're more passionate, and it's a little bit more fun to watch. I think many of these women have once been told that they should quit baseball for another sport, and they survived the system, and now they're diamonds. And I think that it's just a really beautiful game watching women play.
1: Well, we mentioned, Justine, that you shattered a few ceilings yourself, the first woman to coach with a Major League Baseball team. And now you're here founding a new league. Was this always the dream?
0: I think it's always been a dream. I mean, particularly when I played. For me, I just want girls to know that they can do anything and live outside the box and believe in themselves. And this league is part of that. The WPBL shows what's possible and creates a pathway for girls in baseball.
1: Well, it's super exciting. I want to ask you finally, what does success for this new league look like? What are your hopes for this new season, the next season, and so on regarding expansion? What does success look like?
0: You know, success looks like fans following on our social media, coming to the game, being able to, you know, have an affordable night out, and then next year expanding. We've already had cities ask us if we can come to them, you know. So I think it's just going to be really fantastic, and we'll see women's baseball across the country.
1: All right. Well, that's Justine Siegel. She's the commissioner of the new Women's Pro Baseball League, the inaugural season opener between the L.A. Queens and the New York Heights. It takes place tomorrow in Springfield, Illinois. Justine, thanks so much for joining us, and good luck with this brand new league and its first season.
0: Thank you.
1: Here and Now is a production of NPR and WBUR. I'm Anthony Brooks.
2: And I'm Indira Lakshmanan. Have a great weekend. It's Here and Now.

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1: The Sundance Film Festival will be held in Boulder, Colorado, for the first time this January. And Sundance is no small festival. 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Boulder has a bold proposition for residents, but the jury's out on whether they'll accept. I'm Rima Khreis for Sundance, Growing Pains in a New Location. 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
3: West Michigan weather for Greater Grand Rapids and all of the lakeshore today. Increasing clouds with a high near 87 degrees. A chance of showers tonight, possibly a thunderstorm. We'll see cloudy skies with a low around 68 degrees. Showers, possibly a thunderstorm on Saturday before 2 p.m. We'll see a high near 77 degrees. Saturday night, more showers and thunderstorms possible with a low around 64. And for Sunday, we have a slight chance of showers, partly sunny skies, a high near 79.
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5: I'm Chris Boyd. Up next on Think, Marco Rubio is already doubling up as Secretary of State and National Security Advisor. Also on his plate, running Venezuela.
6: The big decisions about Venezuela's political system, economic system, are being run and made by Marco Rubio.
5: We'll talk about Rubio's relationship to acting Venezuelan President Delcy Rodriguez, about the control he exerts over the country's government, its resources, and its finances, and about what Rubio's deep involvement does for the United States.
6: Donald Trump and Marco Rubio think it is going well and plan to continue it.
5: Our conversation starts after a short break.

0: Live from NPR News, I'm Lakshmi Singh. The FBI confirms Minnesota's not alone in finding that hackers have attacked its water sector. Federal investigators say several states have been affected. So far, the impacts appear limited, as NPR's Jenna McLaughlin reports.
1: The FBI says cyber attacks are targeting machines responsible for monitoring and controlling water treatment plants across the country. In at least seven states, unidentified hackers have tampered with devices called programmable logic controllers, interfering with water operators' ability to monitor their systems, and in some cases causing pressure loss and flooding. The FBI recommends operators disconnect these devices from the internet. Cybersecurity experts tell NPR that there isn't conclusive evidence who's behind it, but the attacks are consistent with activity from Iranian hacking groups. A water cybersecurity organization notes that threats to water operators might be elevated right now, as Iran could seek retaliation for U.S. strikes. Jenna McLaughlin, NPR News.
0: The Justice Department's increasingly charging ICE protesters with conspiracy, which can lead to years in federal prison. NPR's Meg Anderson reports many of these conspiracy cases have been dismissed, but some protesters have been convicted.
2: NPR looked at the use of one charge, conspiracy to impede or injure an officer, over the last 5 years. The statute has been used infrequently, historically, but since 2025, the DOJ has charged more than three dozen people with it in at least 10 different states. All of them involve people protesting ICE. Aaron Turr, with the Foundation for Individual Rights and Expression, says some of these cases involve things like property destruction.
3: But some defendants aren't accused of personally engaging in that conduct. So the concern there is that the government may be casting too wide a net.
2: In a statement, the DOJ told NPR that federal prosecutors are right to prioritize these cases and that people should not mistake impeding officers with peaceful protest. Meg Anderson, NPR News.
0: President Trump says his Board of Peace has brokered an agreement with the militant group Hamas to disarm in Gaza. Hamas was circumspect in its response. NPR's Emily Fang with more.
4: A Hamas official told NPR after Trump's announcement they would only give up their weapons if Israel follows a ceasefire agreement from last October, including, quote, withdrawal from Gaza first. Israel, meanwhile, has insisted it will not withdraw until Hamas disarms first. Its military has increased the amount of territory it occupies to about two-thirds the area of Gaza. And in the nearly 10 months after the ceasefire, Israeli strikes and attacks have killed more than 1,100 people in Gaza. A U.S. brokered 20-point peace plan also stipulated Hamas would hand its weapons over to an international police force and a new government of technocrats who would take over the running of Gaza, but neither has fully materialized. Emily Fang, NPR News, Tel Aviv.
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5: I'm Jennifer Moss in the WGVU newsroom. Here's what's making news on this Friday. More than $15 million in aid from the Federal Emergency Management Agency has been distributed to Michiganders affected by last April's severe storms and flooding. But as Michael Simons reports, the agency says some eligible residents may be missing out on receiving assistance.
6: FEMA spokesperson Daniel Bernardi says the agency has already approved over 1,500 applications and that there is still more aid to give out. Bernardi adds that some residents that have been initially denied could have a pathway to approval.
7: They will initially receive what appears to be a denial letter. But the only reason they're receiving that messaging in many cases is because we're missing information.
6: He says that residents who were denied coverage by their insurance but have already made repairs may also be eligible for reimbursement. Those with aid questions can contact the FEMA helpline at 1-800-621-3362. Disaster aid applications will be accepted through August 31st. I'm Michael Simons.
5: And doctors and other health experts are advocating for children to get the measles vaccine if they have not before school starts. Megan Petzko-Sweet is the Coalition Director for Michigan for Vaccines. She says the vaccine is helpful in preventing multiple diseases. She says children are at the greatest risk for developing severe complications from measles if they are unvaccinated. From the WGVU Newsroom, I'm Jennifer Moss.
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13: A while back, Marco Rubio jokingly complained that he doesn't get much sleep traveling on Air Force One, given President Trump's up-all-night habits. Rubio is 25 years younger than the president he serves under, but in his defense, he's doing multiple jobs. Officially, he is both Secretary of State and National Security Advisor. Unofficially, but just as consequentially, he's also been de facto leader of Venezuela since the capture and arrest of Nicolas Maduro. From KERA in Dallas, this is Think. I'm Chris Boyd. There is an actual leader in Caracas, acting President Delcy Rodriguez, but there are many indications that the Trump administration is treating her more like an administrator than a true partner in handling affairs there. And as my guest will explain, Secretary Rubio is calling the shots on everything from Venezuela's government policy and finances to what happens to its much-coveted natural resources. Tyler Pager is White House correspondent for The New York Times, where you can read his article, How Marco Rubio is Running Venezuela from Afar. Tyler, welcome to Think.
14: Thanks for having me.
13: You recount a pretty remarkable moment earlier this year in the Oval Office in which President Trump mused maybe he should send Marco Rubio to live in Caracas to look after affairs after the removal of Nicolas Maduro. Was the president serious about that?
14: Look, the president says a lot of things, and, you know, his aides say he was joking about it. And I don't think he likes his senior aides around him. So I don't think he was actually planning to send Marco Rubio to Caracas himself. He's also floated sending Marco Rubio to live in Havana and run Cuba if they proceed with a similar type of operation there. So I don't think that necessarily he was actually trying to logistically place Marco Rubio inside one of these countries. But I think it speaks to the larger point of the story, which is how much control Rubio has amassed of running a foreign country.
13: Right. And we've all learned how to work remotely, right? I mean, when you say that Secretary Rubio is essentially running Venezuela from Washington, what does that entail?
14: Yeah, so what we have learned through the course of our reporting, and I am obviously based in Washington covering the White House, but I also did travel down to Venezuela with a U.S. delegation a few months ago and saw some of this on the ground for myself. And I wrote this with my colleague who's based in Caracas. The big decisions about Venezuela's political system, economic system, are being run and made by Marco Rubio. So the distribution of its natural resources, its finances, its government, those are decisions that are coming up the chain to Marco Rubio. For example, just to give you one, when Delcy Rodriguez was putting her government together and deciding who was going to be the foreign minister, for example, or, you know, the Venezuelan ambassador to the U.S., those were names that were sent to Marco Rubio, and he gave his signal of whether or not he approved of those people before they were appointed and selected for those jobs. So the amount of control, Rubio is not every single day making, you know, the small decisions, but big decisions about the allocation of natural resources, where money is going to. One of the most remarkable things, Chris, is that money from Venezuelan oil sales goes into an account run by the U.S., controlled by the U.S. Treasury, and then sent out from the U.S. Treasury. So there is enormous leverage that Rubio has and the Trump administration has over the flow of money into and out of Venezuela, because the bank account that money is going in and out of is controlled by the U.S. Treasury.
13: So is the U.S. government now in a position to profit from Venezuelan oil with or without participation by U.S. companies?
14: So there is a lot of questions about where the money is going, what the administration is making off of it. And those are questions that we are still trying to answer for ourselves. in large part because there's not a whole lot of transparency around this. If you listen to President Trump, he says the U.S. is making lots of money off of Venezuela. The exact mechanisms by which that is happening and the exact details of that are unclear. But I can promise you we are definitely trying to figure that out.
13: So you point out in the piece, maybe Paul Bremer had a similar level of responsibility in Iraq after the invasion of Baghdad in the early 2000s. One big difference, though, this was Paul Bremer's full-time job. Secretary Rubio already holds two critical positions. Officially, he is Secretary of State and he's National Security Advisor. As far as I could tell, and I went down a long rabbit hole with this, this is the first time anyone has held two positions at this level in the U.S. government simultaneously.
14: Well, I think Henry Kissinger also had Secretary of State and National Security Advisor at the same time. But it is very rare in recent modern history that someone would hold these two positions at the same time. And one of the remarkable things about Secretary of State is most recent Secretary of State have traveled extensively. You know, I covered the Biden administration. Tony Blinken was always on the road visiting foreign capitals. Rubio is, just getting back from a trip overseas, but he travels much, much less than his predecessors.
13: You know, I have been really curious about how he fits all his responsibilities into a day. Do you know anything about a typical Marco Rubio workday in 2026?
14: I mean, I would assume every day is different, but I do know that he basically splits his time between the White House, where he has an office in the West Wing, and the State Department, where obviously he has the Secretary suite and an office space over there. So I think one of the things that's important about Donald Trump is proximity. He likes his people around him and being able to drop in and out of meetings at any time. So I think Marco Rubio is shuttling between State Department headquarters and his office in the White House. But based on conversations I've had with sources, most of his time, the vast majority of it, is spent at the White House, not at the State Department.
13: Both a Secretary of State and a National Security Advisor are critical for the formation and execution of U.S. foreign policy. When two people are filling those roles, as has typically been the case in the past, with the exception of Kissinger, what sort of contact and communication would be typical between them? I'm curious about like the amount of overlap in responsibilities.
14: Yeah, there is a whole lot of communication. Basically, the way that it works when there's two people in the jobs is the National Security Advisor is the chief foreign policy advisor to the president and sort of the convening power within the government for foreign policy and national security. So the National Security Council is the interagency coordinating body where the Defense Department, the Treasury Department when it relates to national security matters, the State Department, and other agencies that have national security equities. The National Security Council and the National Security Advisor serve as the convening power to take all of their inputs, their advice, their issues, their challenges, and share them with the president. So it is not as if the National Security Advisor is the boss of the Secretary of State, but they serve as the organizing advisor of all the different national security inputs from across the United States. And the Secretary of State is America's chief diplomat, the person that travels around the world, meeting with foreign leaders, diplomats, meeting with the embassies and ambassadors around the world. Obviously, America has enormous presence across the world with embassies and consulates. And so they are responsible for carrying out the president's foreign policy and diplomacy. And so there's obviously a lot of close collaboration between those two roles. And it is, as we have discussed, very unusual for someone to have both of them because of just the amount of work that each one entails.
13: I don't want to stay too hung up on this, Tyler, but I'm curious. I mean, surely there are other people who would want any one of the three roles that Rubio holds now. What do we know about why President Trump has decided he should do all of these important jobs?
14: Look, the President Trump really likes Marco Rubio. It is a evolution from when they ran against each other in the 2016 presidential race, and Trump derisively called him Little Marco. They have developed an enormously close relationship, and Marco has become a trusted foreign policy advisor. Also, it's worth pointing out, it did not start this way, right? When President Trump came in to office for a second term, he had Mike Waltz, a former Republican congressman, as his national security advisor. After a few months and some challenges, including infamously the Signalgate episode in which Signal chat, in which a journalist, editor of The Atlantic, was added to a Signal group chat with senior administration officials discussing a forthcoming attack, he was moved from that role and became, Mike Waltz became the U.S. ambassador to the United Nations out of New York. So it was not set up this way, but I think Trump developed a very good relationship with Marco Rubio, liked the job he was doing as Secretary of State, and brought him over to be National Security Advisor as well. The other thing that I would point out is that Trump has two people playing huge roles in national security matters that don't really have formal positions. There's Steve Witkoff, his longtime friend from New York Real Estate, who is the special envoy who has taken the lead in the Russia-Ukraine war, the negotiations with Iran and also Israel, as well as Jared Kushner, his son-in-law, who's been very involved in those hot button issues as well. So despite Marco Rubio having two of the most important jobs in foreign policy, there are other people very involved with huge roles in carrying out the president's foreign policy and his negotiations. And Rubio has not taken as big of a role in some of those other conflicts as Witkoff and Kushner have.
13: Okay, what can you tell us about the working relationship that exists between Marco Rubio and acting president of Venezuela, Delcy Rodriguez?
14: Yeah, so I think it's worth starting at the beginning, which is shortly after, in the early hours of January 3rd, when U.S. forces dropped into Venezuela and captured Maduro, Marco Rubio and Delcy Rodriguez spoke by phone. Now, for context, Delcy Rodriguez was the vice president of Venezuela, and they had a phone conversation in which they spoke in Spanish, and Rubio basically said, you have a choice. You can work with the U.S. government, or we can continue carrying out attacks. We've just proven to be capable of capturing the president of Venezuela. Take that for what you will. We are happy to continue to take military action until we get a government that is cooperative with us. The president, Donald Trump, later said that she basically told Rubio she was willing to do whatever the U.S. thinks is necessary to, quote, make Venezuela great again. And then in an interview that I and my colleagues had with Donald Trump a few weeks later, he said he expected the United States to run Venezuela for years. Now, over the course of this last several months, that's basically what's happened. At every turn, when Rubio or Trump or any other U.S. official, senior U.S. official, has asked something of the Venezuelan government, they've largely obliged. So it is one in which major decisions by Delcy and her government are run by U.S. officials, most notably Marco Rubio, who has the closest relationship with Delcy Rodriguez. And what the U.S. government wants Delcy to do, she largely does.
13: This was presented as a choice. It makes me think of the expression in Spanish, plata o plomo. Are you familiar with that? Silver or lead?
14: I'm not.
13: Basically, it means we can pay you to cooperate or you can be killed. I mean, it wasn't quite that stark, but did would it have felt like a choice to Delcy Rodriguez?
14: Yeah, I don't think it was presented as much of a, you have two options here. They're both equally good. They were pretty clear about what they wanted. And I think she just watched the president Maduro get captured and brought to prison in New York. And I think it was pretty clear that the U.S. was willing to continue to take military action to get the result that they wanted.
13: How credible are those reports that the Department of Justice might have built a case against Rodriguez to have, like, in its back pocket in the event she were to stop cooperating?
14: Obviously, the premise for the capture of Maduro was the indictment of him on a variety of crimes. So as part of those investigations, it wasn't just focused on Maduro, it was focused on many Venezuelan officials, including Delcy Rodriguez. It's unclear if those efforts revealed evidence of crimes. The Associated Press reported in May that the Trump administration told prosecutors to stop investigating her. And in part, based on the public accounting of the situation, which was that Delcy was fully cooperating with the United States and with Secretary Rubio.
13: My guest, Tyler Pager, is White House correspondent at the New York Times, where you can read his article, How Marco Rubio is Running Venezuela from Afar. We'll be right back.
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5: West Michigan weather for Greater Grand Rapids and all of the Lakeshore. This afternoon, mostly cloudy skies with a high near 87 degrees. Tonight, a chance of showers, possibly a thunderstorm. We'll have cloudy skies with a low around 67 degrees. Saturday, showers, possibly a thunderstorm. We'll see a high near 75 degrees. Showers and thunderstorms Saturday night with a low around 64. Sunday, a slight chance of showers. We'll see a high near 79 degrees. Mostly clear Sunday night with a low around 58 degrees.
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17: 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I'm Natalie Kitroleff. 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
13: This is Think. I'm Chris Boyd. Today we are talking about Secretary of State, National Security Advisor, and de facto leader of Venezuela, Marco Rubio. My guest, Tyler Pager, is a White House correspondent at the New York Times, and he's written about this in an article headlined, How Marco Rubio is Running Venezuela from Afar. Tyler, if it is not quite accurate to describe the relationship between Acting President Rodriguez and Secretary Rubio as a partnership, talk about the kinds of decisions they make together and what she has realized she needs to run by Rubio first.
14: Yeah, I can't get inside Delcy Rodriguez's head, but based on our reporting, it is clear that many major decisions are being run by Rubio, whether that's personnel decisions, for example, as the Minister of Defense, or major decisions about investments from other countries. One of the things that's become very clear is that the U.S. is obviously trying to bring U.S. companies into Venezuela to do business, particularly as it relates to oil and mining. And so, Rubio and other U.S. officials have made clear to the Venezuelan government, Delcy's government, we want you to work with this company. So there's a back and forth between Delcy Rodriguez bringing issues to Marco Rubio and other U.S. officials, running them by them, and also the U.S. government instructing Delcy Rodriguez to work with specific companies and also not to work with, adversaries of the U.S., countries that the U.S. is trying to get out of Venezuela, like China, for example. It is China and Russia. The U.S. is both trying to steer the Rodriguez government away from them while promoting U.S. companies in the country.
13: You already told us that revenues from Venezuelan oil are flowing through the U.S. Treasury and then at Rubio's discretion back to Venezuela. Beyond that, when you say he controls Venezuela's finances, is that everything, or are there other ways in which he is dealing with the country's money and how it spends it?
14: I think that is the key way. So the U.S. Treasury receives the revenue from most of Venezuelans' exports and then disperses it to Venezuela through its banking system. So this gives Rubio immense leverage because Delcy Rodriguez depends on the money to pay workers and prop up the national currency. So all the money going in and out of the country, or I would say much of the money going in and out of the country, is being controlled out of a U.S. bank account.
13: He's calling the shots, Secretary Rubio is, over the distribution of natural resources. What does that mean beyond petroleum?
14: So there's, you know, a whole lot of efforts to expand U.S. operations or U.S. companies' operations. I went down to Venezuela a few months ago. I flew on the first commercial flight between the U.S. and Venezuela in many years. It took off from Miami, direct to Caracas, and it's part of, you know, the normalizing of relations between the two countries again. And part of that trip was about announcing new mining deals. So American companies or international companies wanting to get into gold and other sort of natural resources that are able to be mined out of Venezuela that didn't previously have contracts or opportunities to do so because of the sanctions that the U.S. government had placed on Venezuela. And to go back to your last question, that's another thing that Rubio has control over, the sanctions process. So he oversees the application of U.S. sanctions on Venezuela, essentially deciding who gets to do business in the country and how.
13: And obviously priority goes to American-owned companies?
14: Yeah, American-owned companies and companies that the Trump administration has determined they want to be able to work with and do business in Venezuela.
13: I'm really curious about this flight that you took, the first commercial flight between the United States and Venezuela in many years. Were you able to get a sense at all of who else was on that plane?
14: So that plane was a lot of dignitaries who wanted to celebrate this opportunity. So there was U.S. government officials from the White House, from the Transportation Department. There were American Airlines employees who were on it. It was very much a celebratory atmosphere. There was a ceremony in the terminal in Miami before the plane left with blue, yellow, and red balloons and Venezuelan food. And then there was another ceremony and press conference in Caracas once we landed there. But there were also, you know, Venezuelan expats who live in the United States that were eager for the opportunity to get back and visit family. I sat next to a woman on the plane. Her name is Erica Rola. When she heard the United States would restart direct commercial flights to Venezuela, she started obsessively checking the American Airlines website. And a week before the flight took off, she saw it and booked it. Her family still lives in Caracas, and she was eager to visit them in a way that was much easier than taking multiple flights to get into the country. And I think particularly Miami, the Miami to Caracas flight is a symbol of this, you know, the longstanding relations between those two places. Obviously, South Florida is a huge Venezuelan community. And so there was a lot of celebration about the opportunity for people to get back to visit family and to go to their home country much easier. Obviously, there is some trepidation and concern from many in the Venezuelan community in South Florida as well, that Delcy Rodriguez, the vice president of Maduro, who many of them strongly disliked, is working closely with the U.S. Many of them are supportive of Maria Corina Machado and her movement, her opposition party. There's a lot of political dynamics at play with that, but it's just worth noting that obviously there was celebration about this direct flight service, but it did not mean it solved all the problems that many Venezuelan Americans have with the current government.
13: My guest, Tyler Pager, is White House correspondent for The New York Times, where you can read his article, How Marco Rubio is Running Venezuela from Afar. What is the current relationship between Secretary Rubio and Maria Corina Machado, who famously handed her Nobel Prize over to President Trump, or at least the medal?
14: Yeah, it's a great question. For a long time, Marco Rubio was a staunch supporter of Machado, and many Venezuelan exiles were, huge proponents of her and backed her after she her party won an election that the U.S. declared Maduro fraudulently claimed he had won. But that relationship has cooled significantly in recent months. Maria Corina Machado snuck out of Venezuela in a sort of a daring escape and presented her Nobel Peace Prize medal to Donald Trump. But since then, that relationship has frayed. She came and visited the White House, in which she had breakfast with Trump and Rubio just off the Oval Office. And Trump and Rubio basically told her, don't go back to Venezuela. We want to stabilize the country. We're working productively with Delcy. It's not safe for you to go back right now. After the earthquakes, the relationship became even worse between Rubio and Machado. Machado was trying to get back into Venezuela to help with the earthquake recovery, and the U.S. felt it would be disruptive to the recovery process to have her return. So they did not facilitate her return, and she grew frustrated and has tried to get back into the country. The administration, the Trump administration, grew frustrated too that she was trying to get into the country, feeling that it was a distraction, and they were focused on recovery efforts. So once sort of held up as a beacon of a democratic movement, Machado has really slipped in the eyes of Marco Rubio, who has grown frustrated with what they find to be behavior that is unproductive to their long-term goals. But from Machado's perspective, and from many Venezuelan exile perspectives, they are appalled that the U.S. government is working so closely with Delcy Rodriguez, who was an enforcer and a close collaborator with Maduro and his regime.
13: What sort of aid has the United States delivered to Venezuela in the aftermath of those earthquakes just this summer?
14: Yeah, the earthquakes were devastating for Venezuela, and Rubio and the State Department have worked to bolster Delcy Rodriguez and her interim government. They've sent hundreds of military personnel to Venezuela, hundreds of millions of dollars of aid to help them in their recovery. They've also acknowledged that it is a setback for their larger effort to return Venezuela to democracy. Rubio said a few weeks ago that it's a setback in that regard. And there, shortly after the earthquakes struck, Rubio and Delcy Rodriguez connected quickly by phone, and Rubio promised the full assistance of the United States. And so they've taken a big role in the recovery process.
13: Is there reason to think the United States has delivered more aid than it might have otherwise under the Trump administration, given Secretary Rubio's oversight of the country and his sense of attachment to what happens there?
14: It's hard to, compare and contrast to other natural disasters, but it's very clear that Rubio himself has taken a very prominent role, and there's a sense of ownership over the country and trying to bolster it. And as I mentioned earlier, with Rubio saying it was a setback, it's clear they feel committed to this longer-term project of three phases, which is the first was stabilization, the second was opening it up to international investment, and the third being a transition to democracy. They have not set an exact timeline for when that would happen. But yes, Rubio has been very engaged on the recovery of the earthquake process, as he has more broadly, as you alluded to, engaged in every part of Venezuela's operations since January.
13: Does President Trump share similar goals, or at least weight them in the same way Secretary Rubio does for Venezuela?
14: Trump has been very complimentary of Delcy Rodriguez and Venezuela, particularly in contrast to what is going on in Iran. When Trump authorized strikes and the war with Iran, he thought it could be like a Venezuela-type situation. He wanted and has said he wanted a Venezuela model in Iran, which is basically a government that is fully cooperative with the U.S. and his administration. Obviously, that has not happened in Iran. That has proved to be much more challenging and much more complicated and still ongoing. And every time he's asked about Venezuela, he sings its praises because of the ability that they have to essentially run the country. And that is what Trump wanted in Iran. So Trump is much less involved in the day-to-day, but he is very satisfied that he's able to hold it up as an example of the sort of foreign policy he wants to carry out.
13: My guest, Tyler Pager, is White House correspondent for The New York Times, where you can read his article, How Marco Rubio is Running Venezuela from Afar. This is Think. I'm Chris Boyd. It would seem as if every public official in Venezuela would note the parallels to what's happening in Iran and openly disapprove, but you note they've been pretty quiet about this.
14: Well, the interesting thing about that is shortly after the U.S. attacked Iran, Venezuelan's foreign minister on social media was slightly critical of U.S. aggression towards Venezuela's longtime ally, Iran. The Trump administration was none too happy about that. They communicated to Delcy Rodriguez that the post should be taken down and that the Venezuelan leader should not be publicly supporting U.S. adversaries again. And the Venezuelan foreign minister quietly deleted that post hours after he put it out.
13: I heard you, Tyler, when you said you can't get inside Delcy Rodriguez's head. I am curious if there's any way to read between the lines. She's cooperating with Secretary Rubio and the requests of the United States. Is she messaging her own people, her own government, in ways that might indicate she is not always happy to be a participant in this?
14: Yeah, what we know is that there's been some friction at times. Delcy Rodriguez has asked for more flexibility as it relates to finances and sort of economic, more financial autonomy, particularly as it relates to sanctions. But the U.S. Has not relented on that. That is one form of their control, is when they want a company to work in Venezuela, they can waive those sanctions. So there's clearly been points of friction, but it has not boiled to the point at which it's open conflict between the two leaders or two countries.
13: Does she have any leverage to push back against Rubio's instructions for her and her government?
14: It's hard to answer that question, in part because the United States has a massive military force that they have shown they are willing to use to achieve their goals in Venezuela. And that is what Marco Rubio made clear in that phone call with Delcy Rodriguez shortly after U.S. forces captured Maduro. So I think ultimately the leverage rests within the U.S. and its military capabilities and also its continuing control of economic matters.
13: How is Venezuela's legislature responding to this relationship and the current state of affairs?
14: Look, there's definitely been some criticism from members or officials in Venezuela who are not huge fans of the sort of paternalistic relationship between the United States and Venezuela. We've heard, I think one of the things to pinpoint is, despite this relationship, conditions on the ground for everyday Venezuelans have not dramatically improved. Abject poverty is still a huge source of a huge challenge. Food prices have skyrocketed. And so that is another challenge for the Rodriguez government, is showing benefits to their people from this relationship. And it's also a challenge for the U.S. government, is, as they say they want to transition to democracy, what are they doing to set those conditions in place? Right now, they're saying they're focused on international investment, which will rebuild the oil infrastructure and generate income that will benefit Venezuelans and Americans. But obviously, this is an incredibly unique situation in which the United States has immense control over a foreign country, the likes of which we have not seen for decades. And there are clear challenges for that relationship.
13: My guest, Tyler Pager, is White House correspondent for The New York Times. We're talking about the article he co-authored recently, which is headlined, How Marco Rubio is Running Venezuela from Afar. We'll return to the conversation in just a couple of minutes. You're listening to Think. I'm Chris Boyd.

0: 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I'm Jennifer Moss with your WGVU News headlines. The Michigan Attorney General's Office is using a Medicaid fraud law to sue a nursing home operator over staffing decisions. State officials accuse Southeast Michigan-based Pioneer Healthcare Management of not having the legally required patient-to-caregiver ratio on most days between 2021 and the end of last year. The lawsuit claims the company should not have billed Medicaid when it was not in compliance. David Tenney is the Healthcare Fraud Division Chief with the AG's office, and he says the state has held individual caregivers responsible in the past when incidents occurred, but using the Medicaid law in this way could help spur real change. Attempts to reach the defendants in the case were unsuccessful. And doctors and other health experts are advocating for children to get the measles vaccine if they have not before school starts. They say the vaccine is helpful in preventing multiple diseases. I'm Jennifer Moss.
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0: West Michigan weather for Greater Grand Rapids and all of the lakeshore. This afternoon, mostly cloudy skies with a high near 87 degrees. Tonight, a chance of showers, possibly a thunderstorm. We'll have cloudy skies with a low around 67 degrees. Saturday, showers, possibly a thunderstorm. We'll see a high near 75 degrees. Showers and thunderstorms Saturday night with a low around 64. Sunday, a slight chance of showers. We'll see a high near 79 degrees. Mostly clear Sunday night with a low around 58 degrees.
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3: This is Think. I'm Chris Boyd. Today we're talking about the unofficial third role Marco Rubio is playing. He is United States Secretary of State. He is National Security Advisor, and he is essentially running Venezuela for the Trump administration. My guest, Tyler Pager, is White House correspondent for the New York Times. He's been covering this, and his article about it is headlined, "How Marco Rubio is Running Venezuela from Afar." Tyler, we just talked about the fact that, you know, some lawmakers in Venezuela are not crazy about the interference of the United States in their business. Do they have any ability to check or overrule Delcy Rodriguez's cooperation with Rubio and with the United States?
4: I mean, I think the challenge, again, and the central leverage that the United States has is its willingness to use military force in Venezuela to achieve its goals. So, you know, this is not something that is clearly an ongoing everyday threat in the sense that there is a armada built off the coast of Venezuela, as there was in the late fall, early winter, when the U.S. forces carried out this operation that captured Maduro. But the threat of the U.S. being able to do any sort of operation again, should it decide it's no longer happy with the relationship, is overhanging this entire experiment.
3: You also mentioned that this relationship between the United States and Venezuela is unlike anything that has really happened. I mean, the U.S. has long tried to exert a great deal of influence over other countries, especially in Latin America. What is it that puts this current arrangement with Venezuela on another level?
4: Yeah, what I mean by that is that it hasn't happened in decades. So there is a long history of U.S. presidents, administrations, military forces interfering in other countries. What is unique about this is in, you know, the last several decades, or at least in the most recent decades, we have not seen such direct control of a country's financials, natural resources, and political system, in which a leader of a sovereign nation is running by the U.S. government, many of its most important government appointees, and also the financial system is controlled by the U.S. Treasury. We have not seen that for quite some time.
3: The official period of Delcy Rodriguez's authority as acting president was supposed to expire in early July. What are the plans, if any, for holding new presidential elections?
4: That is the key question. And when I was in Caracas I asked Delcy that very question. She was not really taking questions from the press, but I felt it was really important to ask her when she plans to hold elections. And her response to me was, I don't know, sometime. Marco Rubio has continued to say that he wants to hold elections, but has not identified a timeline for it. Our best understanding on this reporting is it's not really going to be up to Delcy Rodriguez. She seems to, political analysts tell us that she may be trying to run out the clock on the Trump presidency and hoping that the pressure to hold a vote would fade until, someone else becomes the U.S. president after Trump's term. But now it seems to be that the decision is really going to be up to Secretary Rubio and whether or not he exerts pressure on her to hold elections. But the earthquakes and the recovery from that has clearly pushed that process back. And also U.S. officials have made it clear they are still in the second phase of bolstering international investment, rebuilding the economy, and that is all coming before any plans for an election.
3: Can you get a sense, I don't know how accurate polling is in Venezuela, of whether, if there were elections held, whether Rodriguez would stand a chance at being sort of elected in her own right to the presidency?
4: Yeah, it is quite hard to get polling that gives you a full picture. But, Maria Corina Machado maintains the most popularity among the country's politicians. So there is a belief that should there be free and fair elections, she was on the ballot, she would win. Delcy Rodriguez is not overwhelmingly popular by any stretch of the imagination. And there's been a lot of criticism about her handling of the earthquakes and the recovery process. The earthquakes obviously devastating for Venezuela. And so that is another reason why she is certainly not eager to hold elections.
3: Is there reason to think Secretary Rubio's ability to pull the strings in Venezuela could change substantively if new leadership were to be put in place?
4: Yeah, I mean, I think it depends on if how those new leaders were put in place. If they are through free and fair elections, that would mean that Rubio and the U.S. government had decided that they had reached the third phase of a transition to democracy. And it is very unlikely that they would have that sort of direct control over so much of Venezuela's operations. If there's another leader that's put into place through a pressure campaign by the U.S. government, which does not seem to be by any evidence at this point, something the U.S. government wants to do, given their very, as they say, productive relationship with Delcy Rodriguez. It's a hypothetical that is quite challenging to answer.
3: How much focus has U.S. leadership placed on propping up human and civil rights in Venezuela as part of this oversight campaign?
4: Yeah, that has been a complaint of Venezuelan exiles and advocates that there's not been enough focus. Again, Rubio and U.S. officials say they are focused on a three-step process, but there are many people who want more issues of human rights and political prisoners and the like to be raised as part of this.

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1: That the Trump administration might have to face. That, you know, also there's the sense that Venezuelans in their country could get frustrated and try to protest and put pressure on Delcy and the interim government. There are always different forces and pressure points that could change the nature of the relationship. But given where it is right now, it does not seem to be one that is going to relax and that the U.S. is going to relinquish more control. They seem very invested in managing the relationship, and Donald Trump and Marco Rubio think it is going well and plan to continue it.
2: This seems like a crass question given, you know, the stakes of all of this for real life human beings. But I am curious about the economics of this. Like, how much is the U.S. spending to have such a heavy presence in Venezuela? And is that sort of balanced out by the amount of revenue derived from controlling Venezuela's finances?
1: That is a very difficult question to answer, and one that unfortunately I'm not able to, in part because of the lack of transparency around the finances. This is something that we are trying to get a better handle on ourselves. I know that members of Congress are trying to do the same because we've seen them ask these questions in public hearings, but this is something that there's not a lot of certainty or clarity around this issue.
2: You note that Secretary Rubio is pretty reluctant himself to speak much about this role he's playing in Venezuela. He turned down the chance to be interviewed for this story. I mean, people in the Trump administration like to turn down the New York Times, but I'm curious as to why you think he doesn't want to talk about this and explain to the American people what his goals are.
1: It is a great question, and one that we are continuing to try to answer. Donald Trump talks about Venezuela often and brags about the relationship and how much Delcy is cooperating. One of my favorite anecdotes in the story is that when Brett Baer, the Fox News anchor, asked Delcy Rodriguez for an interview, she said, "Ask President Trump if I can or should do it." President Trump loves that story and has repeated that story many times. Marco Rubio talks very little about it. And I don't have a great answer to why that's the case. He is not someone that is doing a lot of media and press. And this is one issue in particular that he has not really talked all that much about.
2: One of the things President Trump likes to say occasionally about Venezuela is that he could possibly make it the 51st U.S. state. It would have to get in line behind a number of other countries. But is there any reason to believe this could actually happen, or that it could be pursued seriously by the Trump administration?
1: That does not seem to be the case. Trump likes to make a lot of pronouncements about Canada and Greenland and Venezuela. This does not seem to be a real effort, but more of his affinity for the country, given its productive, in his words, relationship with the United States.
2: My guest, Tyler Pager, is White House correspondent for The New York Times. We're talking about his article, How Marco Rubio is Running Venezuela from Afar. You're listening to Think. I'm Chris Boyd. I did go through the thought exercise of, you know, if this were to happen, President Trump would have to, or the country would have to, you know, extend U.S. citizenship to 28 million Venezuelan residents who would then theoretically be free to move to the continental United States.
1: Yes, again, this is one of those things that Trump says and likes to make jokes about, but does not seem to be seriously exploring and pursuing.
2: Nicolas Maduro will have to stand trial in this country. Is there any scenario in which he might escape conviction and somehow return to power in Venezuela?
1: I am not in the prediction market, so I will refrain from answering that question. I think there is an expectation that the United States, or a belief among some analysts and lawyers, that the United States could put more charges against Maduro. It does not seem that he has returned to Venezuela is at all part of the plan or potentially imminent.
2: I think Americans might have a variety of opinions about whether the current U.S. level of involvement in Venezuela is appropriate and ethical.

0: But is the U.S. broadly benefiting from the current state of affairs?
1: That's what the United States says they are benefiting. Exactly how and in what ways, I think we are still exploring that. But Trump says that the ability for American companies to extract oil from Venezuela will have benefits for U.S. citizens. Exactly how and in what way, those details are not clear. And when you ask the administration and when you ask President Trump about this, there's not a lot of response or detail to bolster those claims.
0: I think early on, some U.S. companies were hesitant, you know, that had done business in the oil industry in Venezuela in the past, were hesitant to flood back in, you know, once bitten, twice shy. Is that changing now? Are more American companies looking seriously at reinvesting in Venezuela?
1: Yes, certainly, as many as the administration wants, probably not. When I was down in Venezuela with a U.S. delegation reporting, there were American representatives of companies there, and there's definitely trepidation. There's concerns about how long there will be stability to do international business in Venezuela. Obviously, that's been a challenge for a long time, but there's definitely interest. Whether or not, you know, and there's been memorandums of understanding signed about potential business deals, but obviously the proof is in the pudding, and whether or not those deals yield real business remains to be seen.
0: What are the implications of all this for Secretary Rubio's domestic political career once the Trump administration is no longer in place?
1: Yeah, I mean, there's a lot of conversation in Washington and around the country and frankly around the world about who Trump's successor is. The conventional wisdom is that it would be J.D. Vance, and Marco Rubio has even said he would endorse Vance should he run. But Trump really likes Rubio, and part of the reason he really likes Rubio is because of what he sees as success in Venezuela. So whether or not that continues, or at least Trump's perception of that continues, could shape the future of the Republican Party and the MAGA movement.
0: It is interesting to think about this lasting years and years, though.
1: Certainly. And it is, this is the status quo right now, but American politics are ever changing. And right now, they are satisfied with this arrangement in large part because Marco Rubio is able to dictate what happens. But that may not always be the case. And what happens after that is obviously incredibly important for the tens of millions of Venezuelans and for the broader region and for the future of U.S. foreign policy in Venezuela, but also around the world.
0: Tyler Pager is White House correspondent for The New York Times, where you can read the article, How Marco Rubio is Running Venezuela from Afar. Tyler, I'm well aware of how exceptionally busy and perhaps stressful your work life is right now, and I really appreciate how generous you've been with time to talk. Thank you.
1: Thanks for having me.
0: 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Again, I'm Chris Boyd. Thanks for listening. Have a great day.

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4: From WHYY in Philadelphia, this is Fresh Air. I'm David Bean Cooley. Today, we remember Irish singer-songwriter Glenn Hansard. He got his start busking on a Dublin street and dropped out of high school, ironically, at the urging of the school's headmaster, who told him,
5: "You're in this school, you're not learning a thing, you're frustrating all of the teachers, and I know you love music, so I have an idea."
4: When you're kneeling, which was to give busking a try and come back to school if he failed. But Hansard succeeded. He formed the rock band The Frames and co-starred in and wrote the music for the indie-Irish film Once, and went on to a successful solo career. Hansard died Wednesday in a motorcycle crash. He was 56. Also, Kevin Whitehead pays tribute to Tony Bennett, who would have been 100 years old next week. And Justin Chang reviews the new film I Want Your Sex. First, the news.
6: Live from NPR News in Washington, I'm Lakshmi Singh. Cheers ring out as more migrants arrive on the shores of the Spanish territory of Ceuta, recorded today by Reuters News Service. Local authorities estimate more than 60,000 people swam from nearby Morocco in the last 24 hours alone, and that at least 57 people died, some by drowning, others in a stampede, to cross a breakwater barrier near a border checkpoint. More from Terry Schultz.
7: Spanish authorities say they've turned back roughly half the people who arrived in the tiny Spanish town of Ceuta by land or sea from Morocco. European Commission Chief Ursula von der Leyen says she's assigned officials to help Spain manage the situation, insisting the crossings must stop immediately and that smuggling networks must be dismantled. She underscores that people entering the bloc must be returned quickly. Several EU governments have called for the suspension of Spanish participation in the passport-free Schengen system so that the migrants cannot travel on into other countries. The Italian government says it's temporarily closed its air and sea borders with Spain, and France announced it will step up controls at the Spanish border. For NPR News, I'm Terry Schultz in Brussels.
6: Hamas denies it agreed to a deal with President Trump's Board of Peace to completely disarm. The Palestinian militant group in Gaza is pushing back after Trump announced there was a deal for Hamas disarmament and the simultaneous withdrawal of Israeli forces. NPR's Franco Ordonez has the latest.
8: The problem seems to be a disagreement over what comes first, whether it's Israel pulling out of Gaza or Hamas handing over their weapons. Now, the Board of Peace says, quote, withdrawal must move in lockstep with the decommissioning. But a senior Hamas official told NPR that they would only give up their weapons if Israel withdraws from Gaza first.
6: NPR's Franco Ordonez reporting. Michigan's primary is Tuesday. Congresswoman Haley Stevens and former public health official Abdul El-Sayed are in a fierce battle for the Democratic Senate nomination, mirroring national divisions in the party. NPR's Sam Greenglass has more.
9: Air Force veteran Joel Rutherford worries the primary is tearing Democrats apart.
10: You have candidates that are very different. And I think what happens is this passion has just become so big.
9: Rutherford is supporting El-Sayed and thinks about his choice this way.
10: We're not going to get everything we want, but we have to at least try.
9: The pro-Israel lobbying group AIPAC is also spending millions to boost Stevens and oppose El-Sayed, who supports ending military aid to Israel and has made calling out corporate money in politics a key message. Alan Wolf says he believes Stevens is the one who can beat Republican Mike Rogers this fall.
11: You cannot win in Michigan without being able to sway independents.
0: Haley is a fairly middle-of-the-road candidate who can actually do that.
9: Sam Greenglass, NPR News, Metro Detroit.
6: This is NPR.
11: I'm Jennifer Moss in the WGVU newsroom. Here's what's making news on this Friday. Democrat Haley Stevens stumped in West Michigan Thursday in her bid for Michigan's open U.S. Senate seat against primary candidate Abdul El-Sayed. Stevens scheduled stops in Holland, Muskegon, and Grand Haven, where she visited the Coast Guard Festival, meeting with supporters and answering questions about how she'd address rising costs affecting tourism in the state. She noted the impact of tariffs.
12: You know, this president was very busy trying to cut deals with other countries, but sort of forgetting about the deals that we have here in Michigan. You know, when you start a trade war with Canada, that does impact tourism. It does impact also the money that people have in their pockets.
11: Stevens called the Trump administration's tariffs, quote, erratic and bad for small business. Meantime, Republican primary candidate for governor John James campaigned in West Michigan on Thursday as well, meeting with farmers and food processors in Ottawa County. During a roundtable at State Senator Roger Victory's Hudsonville Farm, agriculture leaders voiced concerns over rising diesel and fertilizer costs, farmland loss to energy development, and overreach from the state's Department of Environment, Great Lakes, and Energy. James promised to restructure the department if elected governor.
13: I have talked to people all over the state, from farms to factories, to say they have issues with Eagle. We're going to be addressing those on day one. Eagle needs to focus more on helping, being customer service oriented, and focusing more on conservation and stewardship than protectionism.
11: According to the Michigan Farm Bureau, agriculture remains Michigan's second largest industry behind manufacturing, contributing over $125 billion annually to the economy and employing nearly 1 million people. I'm Jennifer Moss.
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18: This is Fresh Air. I'm David Biancooley. Glenn Hansard, the Irish singer-songwriter who got his start busking on the streets of Dublin and later became famous for playing a Dublin street musician in the Irish film Once, died Wednesday from a motorcycle crash. He was 56. Irish President Catherine Connolly said Hansard would be remembered as one of Ireland's great singer-songwriters. Bruce Springsteen, who invited Hansard in 2013 to join him on stage during a show in Kilkenny, said, "Here on E Street, we are heartbroken. We met in Ireland many years ago, and he was nothing but a great musician, a good friend, and a generous and gracious man." Glenn Hansard formed the rock band The Frames in the 1990s, made his film debut in The Commitments, playing guitarist Outspan Foster, and won an Oscar for co-writing the song Falling Slowly for the film Once, in which he starred as a struggling musician. The movie was later adapted into a Tony Award-winning musical. Hansard went on to release a number of albums as a solo artist, and he was an advocate for the homeless, performing at an annual Dublin Christmas Eve busk to raise money for people at risk of homelessness. The low-budget indie-Irish film that became an international success, titled Once, was written and directed by John Carney, who previously had been in Hansard's band, The Frames. Hansard wrote the music for the movie. In 2008, Terry Gross spoke with Glenn Hansard and with Czech singer Marketa Erglova, who co-starred in the film. Let's begin with the Oscar-winning song Falling Slowly, which they co-wrote.

0: Glenn Hansard, Marketa Erglova, welcome to Fresh Air. Congratulations on the Oscar and all the success you've had with Once. You co-wrote Falling Slowly. Had you ever written a song together before writing for the film?
1: No, that was actually the first song we wrote together. And it was one of those things where I'd been working on the song. And I wasn't really sure where I was going with it. All I had was, you know, it was the verse. And I had an idea for the chorus. And it was only when I sat down with Mar and I played her the idea, because I was talking about a harmony in the chorus, and she said, well, what if you take the lower one and or you take the higher one and I'll take the lower one, and you know, on the moment where it goes, we've still got time, and she and it was for me, that was like the key of what made the song suddenly work. And and then I wrote the chorus with Mar, and then I really felt like we had a solid song in our hand, and it was something that I could give to John and feel confident with.
0: Glenn, you pointed out that the movie was not written with you in mind as the performer, or with Marketa in mind. Cillian Murphy was supposed to be the star of the film, but he had to back out at the last minute. So I guess that's how you ended up being cast yourself.
1: Yeah, I mean, what happened was that Cillian was involved in the project all along, and Cillian likes the frames, and so he was happy to sing my songs. But I think some of the songs I turned in, I think Cillian probably felt a little bit... Cillian's a great singer, but I think he felt a bit unprepared for some of the... Because the songs that John chose were some of the more dynamically... vocally challenging songs, because I just gave John a bunch of songs and he chose which ones he liked, which ones he didn't. And I think Cillian got a little bit sensitive about, maybe possibly about the idea of singing a few of these songs and being able to sort of do them justice. And I remember making the suggestion that I was like, I'll change the keys, I'll make it work. Because for me, having the job of writing the songs, I just wanted to keep my gig. And so I was like, I'll change the keys, I'll do whatever Cillian needs to in order to make these songs work. And I think possibly what happened was that Cillian just got offered another job and then maybe took it. But once Cillian pulled out, John was left in a very, I guess he was kind of stranded, because the producers pulled out once Cillian pulled out. And then suddenly this project, which was about to film in a month or two, suddenly had no money. And this is kind of where things got exciting for us, because John had already cast Mar. Cillian had backed out on him, the producers had backed out on him, but he still had a crew booked and he still had a shoot day. And so he had to sort of figure out, do I drop this project and move on to another idea I had, or do I try to make this work somehow? And we all sat down together, because I was involved in the project as a songwriter, we all sat down together and we all tried to figure out what to do. And I got really excited about the idea of making the film as cheaply as possible. And it also meant that we could, you know, we figured out how to do it. So we wouldn't use lights. We'd shoot, instead of shooting, there was talk of originally shooting the film on film. Let's shoot it on DV. And instead of hiring the cameras, let's just buy two cameras. Let's just do it all handheld. Let's just bring our own clothes. Let's just do this thing super, super minimalist.
0: And let's hire someone real cheap, like Glenn Hansard.
1: Yeah. Oh, yeah. I forgot about that element. Yeah. And let's just get me to do it. Let's just get me made to do it. And when John approached me to do it, I was kind of nervous, I must admit. I didn't really like the idea, because I just didn't feel like I could pull it off. But then John kind of put to me, he said, look, no one's going to sing these songs like you do, because you wrote them. He says, I'm forced into the choice of having, you know, two actors who can probably half sing, or two musicians who can half act. And he says, I'd rather, if it's a musical film, I'd rather have two musicians who can half act, and I'll get a performance out of you. And he says, as long as the music's convincing, I think people are going to believe it. So that was kind of his gamble.
0: Let's hear another song that you co-wrote together for Once, and this is If You Want Me. And Glenn, why don't you describe how this song is used in the film?
1: Well, there was one. John wanted to have one song in the film that was basically a throwback or a salute to the classic musical. We decided a couple of things in the beginning. We said, whenever there's a song in this film, let's have the entire song. And also, whenever there's a song in this film, let's have it be absolutely live in the moment. You're playing the song in front of them, so that there isn't this whole idea of playback and, you know, they need mime. So the idea was that Mar's character, the batteries would go in her CD player, and that she would basically sing over music that I would have supposedly written. And it was going to be John wanted basically just to do a singing in the rain moment where it was a real musical moment. And so we hired a crane and basically we just walked up the street with Mar that whole evening. And I think it really does work in the film. But that is the one moment where we're miming.
2: Yeah, but it's also a moment where you get to actually know something about the girl, because I think through the songs that the male character plays, you get to know something about his personality, you know, something that you probably wouldn't get to know about a person in one and a half hour. And so you get that little chance with that song that the girl sings as well, which works very well, I think.
0: So let's hear it, if you want me, and this will give us a chance to hear Marketa's voice. This is Glenn Hansard and Marketa Urglova from the soundtrack of their film Once. Are you?

0: That's If You Want Me from the soundtrack of the film Once. My guest co-wrote the song and also starred in the film. Glenn Hansard and Marketa Erglova are my guests. Since neither of you were really actors when you started making Once, although Glenn, you had a part in The Commitments as a member of the band, did you go seeking advice from people about how to act or how to behave in front of a camera? Did you just learn from doing it? And if you got advice, like, what's the best thing that you were each told that actually helped you?
1: Well, the thing that I was told, and I can't remember who told me right now, somebody said to me, just remember that Marlon Brando was always Marlon Brando. He wasn't, like, the reason people hired him to be in films is because he was Marlon Brando. And I kind of like the idea that no matter what character you're playing, no matter whether you embody it or not, and there are many different styles of acting, of course, there are many different styles, but this was the thing that I always, that resonated with me most, was the fact that just be yourself and embody the character. And I think that for me, that meant that my range as an actor was probably quite limited. And let's face it, I was pretty much playing myself in this film. I am a street musician. I was a street musician. I fixed bicycles and not Hoovers. John changed that detail, I guess. But when I went to the bank to get my first loan for the frames, the bank manager took out his guitar and played me a song. So there are many details in this guy's life that are very similar to my own. So I guess for myself, it wasn't so difficult to embody this guy. I think if I was given a more challenging role, I might find it a lot more difficult. I was making this film with Mar, who was a good friend of mine, and also with John Carney, who was in my band, who was a very close friend of mine. So I felt very, very comfortable with these people. It felt like a bunch of friends making a film over the weekend, more than it felt like being involved in a big artistic challenge.
0: I want to play a scene from the beginning of Once. And this is a scene where, Glenn, you're playing on the street for money, but no one's paying any attention to you at all. And until, Marketa, you walk over and start asking him questions about himself and the music. Here's the scene.
2: This song you just played, you write it?
3: Working on it.
2: It's not an established song?
3: No, it's not an established song.
2: How come you're playing during daytime? I see you every day.
3: You know, during the day, people want to hear songs they know, just songs that they recognize. I mean, otherwise, I wouldn't make any money. I play these songs at night. They wouldn't listen.
2: I listen.
3: Yeah, but you give me 10 cents.
2: Well, you do it for money, then? Why don't you get a job in a shop?
3: I have a job in a shop. Listen, I'm going to get back to this, yeah? Nice to meet you.
2: Would you write this song for, please?
3: No one.
2: Where is she?
3: She's gone.
2: She's dead?
3: No, she's not dead. She's gone.
2: You love her still?
3: Jesus, man.
2: You're over her. Rubbish. No one who wrote this song is over her. I'm telling you. You play this marvelous song to her, you get her back.
3: I don't want her back.
4: That's a scene from the film Once. After a break, we'll continue with Terry's 2008 interview with Glenn Hansard and Marketa Erglova, co-stars of the film Once. This is Fresh Air.
5: West Michigan weather for Greater Grand Rapids and all of the lakeshore. This afternoon, mostly cloudy skies with a high near 87 degrees. Tonight, a chance of showers, possibly a thunderstorm. We'll have cloudy skies with a low around 67 degrees. Saturday, showers, possibly a thunderstorm. We'll see a high near 75 degrees. Showers and thunderstorms Saturday night with a low around 64. Sunday, a slight chance of showers. We'll see a high near 79 degrees. Mostly clear Sunday night with a low around 58 degrees.
4: This is Fresh Air. Let's get back to Terry's 2008 interview with Glenn Hansard and Marketa Erglova, stars of the movie Once. Hansard, the Irish singer-songwriter who formed the rock band The Frames and appeared in the film The Commitments, died Wednesday at age 56.
0: Glenn, you started out off as a street musician when you were in your teens. You dropped out of high school to play on the streets. Where did you choose to play? Like, what was a good street for you in Dublin?
1: Well, for me, Grafton Street was the it was a bit like in Dublin, if you can imagine, if you know, the microcosm of your life, I suppose. For me, I lived on the north side of the city, so Grafton Street was on the south side of the city, and that for me made most sense, because it meant that I wouldn't bump into anybody from school, and that I wouldn't bump into any of my mother's friends, or my mother indeed, because my mother was a fruit seller on Moore Street, which is on the north side of the city, and I wanted to get as far away from anybody I knew as possible. So I went over to Grafton Street, and also Grafton Street was kind of the more posh part of Dublin, so the chances of me having a career or getting beyond just being a street musician were, I had better chances, if you like, on the south side of the city, because that's kind of where all the artists lived. And you know, so I went over there, and it was a great, for me, it was the beginning of a whole new education. I mean, I left school at 13. I went over there. The day I left school, I went busking. And what started was I met a man who sold magazines on the street. His name was Pete. And Pete was he prided himself on the fact that he was a Dylanologist. You know, he loved Dylan, loved everything about. Yep. And because I was such a Dylan fan, this guy took me seriously, because I was playing Dylan songs that weren't necessarily the ones from the greatest hits record. And so this guy was took an interest in me, and I guess took me under his wing. And I remember going and living with him for a while, and he took me around to like poetry readings. And pretty much that, from there on, I remember meeting this lady, Philippa Garner, who was a kind of a famous painter in Ireland, and she took me out to her house in Kildare, which was in the countryside. She lived in an old converted schoolhouse that she had rebuilt, and I went and lived with her for 2 years, and really a whole new education began. I remember staying at Seamus Heaney's house when I was a kid, and getting to hang out with poets and other musicians was really the basis of my artistic beginnings.
0: So what's the best thing that happened to you on the streets?
1: Well, for me, I guess overall it was my education. I learned how to sing on Grafton Street. I learned how to entertain. When you're on the street, you're a still point, you know, you're part of the architecture, you're a still. And if you stand still on any street in any city, in any country in the world, if you stand still long enough, every single person in that city will pass you by. So, like, you know, I'd be busking and Van Morrison would walk past as I was singing a Van Morrison song, or, you know, Bono would go by. Or
0: is that true?
1: You know,
0: really?
1: They'd
0: go by?
1: Oh, absolutely.
0: Okay, so Van Morrison was walking by. What do you do? Do you say, excuse me?
1: Not at all, no. With someone like Van, you would just give him his space. I mean, and actually, ironically, the reason, I guess, he was passing by was because myself and my friend were busking together, and we were singing Van, because Van songs are amazing to busk. So one day we were busking, playing one of his songs, and he passed by. But actually, the irony was that we were busking enough money to go see him that night. So actually, we ended up busking up enough money to go see him. And the same thing happened to us with you too. We were busking up the money to go see them one time, and we saw them the same day, which is very interesting.
0: So Glenn, when you dropped out of school at the age of, what, 14, so that you could perform on the streets, what did your parents think of that?
1: Well, I'm very lucky in that my mother... Again, my mother was very, very liberal. She grew up in a very, very tight household where she had to be home at a certain time, and that, you know, she had 12 brothers and sisters, and I guess if the family had to keep everybody from, you know, herd them together, I guess, if you like. So my mother grew up in the 60s, you know, and so during that time she wanted basically to give her kids the freedom that she never had. So my mother was like very, very liberal. She said to me, anytime you need, you know, if you want to, you know, when I came home to her and said, Ma, I really want to do music, my mother just said, well, do it then. And she said, well, do it, and if you're going to do it properly, so go, you know, go and earn a living from it and do it and getting really involved in it. So I was lucky, and my dad was one of those guys.

0: He worked hard, but he was a hard drinking man, and didn't and supported us in whatever we wanted to do, but didn't really play much of a role in our lives except to say, "Yeah, fair play to you, son, go for it." You know, so my dad was, I guess, was on board with it too. I was very, very lucky. I mean, my headmaster in school, my head teacher, he was a great guy. I was in his office so many times. And we talked and talked, and he was a smart guy. He figured out that music was the one subject I really enjoyed talking about, and because he was in his spare time, he was a DJ, and so myself and himself would talk about Dylan and Cohen and Neil Young and all the stuff that really impassioned me. And he basically said to me one day, he called me down to the office and he says, "Glenn, you know what? You're in this school, you're not learning a thing, you're frustrating all of the teachers, and I know you love music, so I have an idea. Why don't you go take your guitar, go over to Grafton Street or go to any street you want, but start your musical career at the very bottom today." He said, "You know, go and, you know, take your guitar out. And if in a year you're not enjoying it or it's not working out for you, come back to school and I'll figure out a way of getting you back into class and you can continue your education." He says, "But I don't think that your education is going anywhere." He says, "You can tell me all the musicians who played on John Wesley Harding, or you can tell me who produced the first two Leonard Cohen records, but you can't tell me the square root of 9. And he says, "So you're not really very good to us here, and I'd like to see you succeed." So he sent me home that day to take my guitar and go to the Grafton Street. And when I went home, I said to my mother, I dropped my school bag in the hall and I said to my mother, "Ma, I'm gonna start my career as a musician." And my mother was like, "What? Really?" And I was like, "Yeah." She says, well, go for it, son, and good luck."
1: Glenn Hansard and Marketa Erglova speaking to Terry Gross in 2008. Glenn Hansard died Wednesday in a motorcycle accident at age 56. We'll hear more after a break. Also, Kevin Whitehead has an appreciation of Tony Bennett. Monday marks the centenary of his birth. I'm David Biancooley, and this is Fresh Air.
2: Well, I've not been honest, darling. No, I've not been straight at all. Well, I beg your pardon. The night we jumped McCormack's wall, I was so happy just to be with you. I'd have said anything at all. Now I could scream your name, try past the blame.

0: lark in the morning and the dew upon the dawn. Well, a home.
1: 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And from the estate of Joan B. Kroc, whose bequest serves as an enduring investment in the future of public radio and seeks to help NPR produce programming that meets the highest standards of public service in journalism and cultural expression.
2: Hands-on experiences like field trips help spark a lifelong love of learning, which is why, thanks to the support of listeners like you and our sponsors, WGVU Public Media sponsored over 1,000 field trips and donated over 1,000 picture books to West Michigan preschool and kindergarten students this year. From Kalamazoo Nature Center to the Muskegon Museum of History and Science, Blandford Nature Center to the Grand Rapids Children's Museum and beyond, you helped us provide exciting learning opportunities for so many of our youngest neighbors. 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
3: After Dr. Anthony Fauci's contentious Senate hearing, experts worry trust in public health in the U.S. may erode further.
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3: I'm Sasha Pfeiffer. Public health officials say declining confidence in their field could make people more vulnerable to current pathogens and future pandemics. That story on All Things Considered from NPR News.
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6: This is Fresh Air. I'm David Bianculli. We're listening to Terry's 2008 interview with singer-songwriters Glenn Hansard and Marketa Urglova. They co-starred in the 2007 Irish film called Once, about two street musicians. Hansard wrote the music for it, and they both co-wrote the film's Oscar-winning song Falling Slowly. Hansard and Urglova went on to perform off-screen as the duo Swell Season, and, for a time, were a couple. Hansard died Wednesday at the age of 56.
7: How did you both meet?
8: Me and Glenn?
7: Yeah.
8: Well, it was a case of my father helping a man that lives in Ireland get this Irish band over to Czech Republic and Slovakia for a few gigs. And he was the guy that would kind of help out on the Czech side, because he obviously speaks Czech and English, so he'll be able to communicate and get venues to be helpful. And so he basically helped organize a few gigs that the Frames had around the area. And because he did do that, when the band came over, they just kind of came to our house and we organized a party for them in our garden. And that was where we met, basically around a fire, playing songs and singing along. And my mother cooked this big feast. So we met in a really lovely way, where Glenn my family would basically invite the whole bunch, which was about 12 people, over to the house and befriend Glenn and the band. So then Glenn would just keep coming to the house because of my mother's cooking and stuff. So it's a very funny way of us meeting. But throughout the years, we would have become friends.
7: I want to ask you about another scene from Once. There's a great scene in what I think is a pub. It almost looks like a living room, but I think it's actually like a small pub. And everybody's kind of eating dinner and drinking. And the rule of the game here is that you have to be able to sing to be in on this dinner. And people just kind of alternate singing. And there's a kind of middle-aged woman and a middle-aged man, or slightly older man, who sing a few bars in this sequence. And they have really interesting voices. And I was wondering, like, who are they? And is this based on a real pub in Dublin?
9: Well, actually, that room is where me and Mara live. That's our flat.
7: Oh!
9: And yeah, and because we didn't have money to hire a venue, we decided to have a party in our flat.
7: No wonder it looks like an apartment. Okay.
9: Yeah, so that's our place. That's where we live. And also, the guy I was telling you about earlier on, the first person I met, the Dylanologist in Grafton Street, that's Pete, and he's the guy who sings.
7: Oh!
9: And then the woman who sings is my mother.
7: No.
9: Yeah, that's my mother, Catherine. So, and again, how we did it was, instead of trying to hire a room and put lots of extras in it, we just threw a party and invited all our friends over. and filmed
7: great.
9: It.
7: I really liked her voice. You know, there was something vaguely Marianne Faithful-ish about it.
9: Yeah. Well, interestingly,
7: the older Marianne Faithful.
9: Yeah, yeah. Well, interestingly, Marianne Faithful used to live in that flat also, which you might have somehow picked up on. Yeah. We're very lucky in that we live. One of the other people that I met when I was younger was Marina Guinness, who's part of the Guinness family in Ireland. And Ireland doesn't have royalty, but if we did have royalty, it'd be would have to be the Guinness family, because they're such a strong and powerful family in Ireland in a very nice way. And of course, we all admire them because we drink their product constantly. It's an amazing thing. So I'm really glad you pointed out the guy and the woman, because the guy is the guy I was talking about who took me on board, and I spent a lot of time with him when I was younger, and of course, my mother.
7: Now we have to play that scene.
10: Great to see you here. Can you sing? You can't sing your own.
11: There's one request I'll ask of you. When your liberty came, remember Mitchell far away, a convict bound in chain.
12: Mine that once held this heart of mine.
7: That's a scene from Once, which stars my guests Glenn Hansard and Marketa Erglova. Did your mother sing a lot when you were growing up?
9: Yeah, my mother sang constantly when we were kids. My father. My mother used to win, she won a bunch of competitions when we were kids, you know, in pubs. And, you know, my mother, of course, never took singing as seriously as, say, I did. But, you know, and my father, my grandfather was an opera singer, and my grandfather sang. I remember my great grandfather sang in the same competition as James Joyce, and beat him apparently in an opera. Yeah, competition a long, long time ago. So music's definitely been in my family.
7: So wow, your lives have just been so changed by the movie. It's just in every way, in terms of your performances, in terms of the fact that you're now a couple and you're living together. I'm sure you just never expected that.
9: Not at all. I mean, it's been a very, very serendipitous, I suppose. It's been a very, very interesting and powerful chapter in my life, for sure. And, exactly. It's like, does life imitate art? Does art imitate life? The lines are definitely blurred, and I really like that about it.
7: Since Dylan figures into your story here, Glenn, particularly your story, I think maybe we'll end with "You Ain't Going Nowhere" from the soundtrack of the Dylan movie, the movie about Dylan. I'm not here. The fictional movie about Dylan. You recorded "You Ain't Going Nowhere" for it. Now I know Dylan was a big influence on you, Glenn. You sang Dylan songs when you were busking as a teenager on the streets. The Frames opened for Dylan on some tour or another, so I imagine you got to meet him.
9: Yeah.
7: Did he have much to say? Is he meetable? I mean, is he accessible as a person?
9: I'm very, very lucky in that I got to spend, you know, some time in Bob's company. And he's one of those men, I don't even feel very comfortable talking about him, because he's just so, for me, he's just a great. And, I've been lucky in my life in that I've met all the people that I've really adored, I've somehow managed to meet, and I feel great about that. And so spending a bit of time in a master's company gives one a great sense of humility. And so all I can say is that I definitely wasn't disappointed. I spoke to Bob about Woody Guthrie, and that was, for me, was, you know, what was really great about that was it was two artists speaking about another artist. And that was the best way the conversation could flow, because, you know, what do you say to the man who's heard every different approach? And when I met him, I didn't really know what to say. And I guess I was lucky in what just fell out of my mouth was, I said, meeting you, Bob, is a bit like what it must have been like when you met Woody. And the conversation could have died right there, but it didn't. It went on. And you know, Bob talked about Woody and I talked about Woody. I knew just enough to keep a conversation going with him, you know. So it was, right. For me, it's been a wonderful experience being in his company.
7: Well, I want to thank you both so much for talking with us. Thank you.
9: Thank you very much.

Glenn Hansard and Marketa Erglova spoke to Terry Gross in 2008. He died Wednesday in a motorcycle accident at the age of 56. Here's another of Hansard's songs.

0: Coming up, Monday marks the 100th anniversary of the birth of Tony Bennett, and our jazz historian, Kevin Whitehead, has an appreciation. This is Fresh Air.
1: West Michigan weather for Greater Grand Rapids and all of the lakeshore. This afternoon, mostly cloudy skies with a high near 87 degrees. Tonight, a chance of showers, possibly a thunderstorm. We'll have cloudy skies with a low around 67 degrees. Saturday, showers, possibly a thunderstorm. We'll see a high near 75 degrees. Showers and thunderstorms Saturday night with a low around 64. Sunday, a slight chance of showers. We'll see a high near 79 degrees. Mostly clear Sunday night with a low around 58 degrees.
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0: This is Fresh Air. Monday marks the centennial of the birth of singer Anthony Benedetto. Early patron Bob Hope suggested he anglicize his stage name to Tony Bennett. A lifelong New Yorker, Bennett had a long series of hits starting in the 1950s. In 1965, Bennett marched on Selma with Martin Luther King Jr. Later, he became a successful painter of portraits, landscapes, and cityscapes. He then had a spectacular late-career comeback, recording scores of vocal duets. Tony Bennett's hits include Rags to Riches, I Want to Be Around, and I Left My Heart in San Francisco. Jazz historian Kevin Whitehead offers an appreciation, which includes some of Bennett's lesser-known songs.

Tony Bennett, 1964, with saxophonist Stan Getz, pianist Herbie Hancock, bassist Ron Carter, and drummer Elvin Jones. Fast Company. The song is Out of This World by one of Bennett's favorite composers, Harold Arlen. Tony Bennett didn't call himself a jazz singer, but the influence was hard to miss in his swinging paraphrases of a tune. He had one of the great pop singer voices, soaring, confident, big as a billboard. He liked a big finish. Even his vulnerability sounded self-assured, but good taste and timing would save him. Still, on early singles, he might battle top-heavy orchestrations and gimmicky effects, like the tango beat plus castanets that paint a Latin setting on Boulevard of Broken Dreams.

When Tony Bennett was getting started in the late 1940s, early booster Pearl Bailey warned him learning proper stagecraft takes 10 years. He got there about on schedule. Bennett's favorite jazz composer was Duke Ellington, but his favorite band leader was Count Basie, whose orchestra he recorded with in 1958. Basie's fireworks in that period fit a singer who liked to go big.

In the early 60s, Tony Bennett had his signature hit, I Left My Heart in San Francisco, and made some good jazzy records. But as rock music took over, he came to stand for a fading breed. Guy in a tux with a loosened tie, singing Cole Porter in a Vegas lounge. Bennett ignored advice to modernize and kept on going. In the 70s, he downsized, had his own small label, and recorded some of his most intimate sessions in duo with pianist Bill Evans and with a quartet run by Ruby Braff on cornet and George Barnes on guitar. On ballads, the singer kept his power in reserve.

In 1980, Tony Bennett's career was in a slump. Things began turning around when his son Danny became his manager, introducing him to younger listeners via MTV and late-night television shows. The CD reissue boom helped. Folks heard Tony's old sides with fresh ears or for the first time. And he made a few records with his working trio, where we could hear how expertly his longtime pianist Ralph Sharon shepherds him along.

In his last phase, Tony Bennett famously recorded many, many duets with diverse singers. B.B. King, Bonnie Raitt, Barbra Streisand, Bono, Billy Joel, Michael Bublé, that's just some of the Bs. The series got rolling in the 90s when he paired up with K.D. Lang, a very good fit. Here they are in 2001.

That fake little laugh, he used that a lot. Tony Bennett's late duets cast a wide net. Some are quite good, others not so much. The Rock'em Sock'em Swingers with Lady Gaga lean hard on the old Vegas glitz, as if to vindicate the 1960s Tony the hippies ignored. At least all the attention the duets brought him let Bennett see that in the long run, everybody loved him just as he was. Tony Bennett sang as long as he was able, last performing in 2021 on turning 95. He died less than 2 years later. He had a voice you can recognize anywhere. A singer can't do much better than that.

0: time.
1: Jazz historian Kevin Whitehead is the author of the books Why Jazz, Play the Way You Feel, The Essential Guide to Jazz Stories on Film, and New Dutch Swing. Singer Tony Bennett died in 2023 at the age of 96. Monday is the 100th anniversary of Bennett's birth. Coming up, Justin Chang reviews I Want Your Sex, the new comedy film from Olivia Wilde. 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
5: State and West Michigan news coming up at 4 o'clock. The Ottawa County Elections Team is hosting a virtual Election Eve briefing and live Q&A Monday, addressing security concerns and preparing voters for Tuesday's primary election. Also, every 16 years, the question of a constitutional convention appears on the Michigan ballot. On Thursday in Grand Rapids, an alliance of organizations kicked off a statewide tour encouraging voters to vote no on Proposal 1. That's coming up at 4 o'clock.
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1: Sight of sex has a defining force in the lives of his characters as well as his audiences. Or, as one character in I Want Your Sex puts it, sex is everything. Those are the words of Erica Tracy, a multimedia artist who's known for her provocative work. She's played by a terrific Olivia Wilde. When we first meet Erica, she's floating face down in her own Los Angeles swimming pool, while a young man in a pink bra and panties, that's Elliot, played by Cooper Hoffman, clumsily tries to save her. I was reminded of the beginning of Sunset Boulevard, and indeed, I Want Your Sex is an erotic comedy by way of a noirish mystery. The story flashes back several weeks to around the time Erica hires Elliot as her assistant. Elliot is smart and friendly, but also hopelessly naive, and he has no idea what he's in for when, one day, Erica calls him into her office.
2: There is something I need to speak with you about. I wouldn't want you to take this the wrong way, but the way you've been looking at me has been making me feel uncomfortable. What? Don't pretend you haven't been flirting with me, Elliot. And it is entirely inappropriate in the workplace.
3: Oh my God. I am so sorry. I don't even know what I've been doing exactly, but I promise whatever it is, I will stop immediately.
2: As long as we're really on the same page about that.
3: Yeah, I would love to be on the same page, yes.
1: Okay. Erica's accusation is, of course, a come-on. Before long, the two have crossed over into entirely inappropriate terrain, with Erica initiating Elliot into a dominant-submissive relationship. Most of their encounters take place at Erica's home and are played for easy laughs. But when they're not having sex, Erica and Elliot have some pretty pointed conversations about why so many Gen Zers like Elliot are, well, not having sex. Elliot blames COVID and overprotective parents, noting that he and his peers were raised to fear any kind of in-person socialization, let alone intimacy. Erica calls them all out as a generation of cowards, arguing that the whole point of sex, and of life itself, is to take risks and push past boundaries. Araki more or less agrees with her. You could think of I Want Your Sex as his State of the Physical Union address. At 66, he no longer represents the younger generation, but he's still clearly concerned for their well-being. That might have seemed condescending coming from another filmmaker, but Araki's style of comedy is warm, genuinely inclusive, and thoroughly disarming. From moment to moment, the movie is pure pleasure, full of bright colors, delectable sight gags, and sharp, pop culture savvy one-liners, like when Elliot, wearing all black for a hot date, is told that he looks like an assassin in a Netflix Yakuza movie. There are also sharp performances from Mason Gooding as Elliot's snarky gay coworker, Zap, and Chase Swee Wonders as Elliot's best friend, Apple, who envies his forays into kink. As it turns out, though, there's not much to envy. Erica invites Elliot to take their already wild relationship to another level, but what happens next simply doesn't ring true. It's the movie's most daring scene, and ultimately its most disappointing one. Like some other recent BDSM-themed films, like Baby Girl and Pillion, I Want Your Sex brings its leads to an emotional crisis point that lays bare the long-term limitations of the character's arrangement. Araki is hardly a moralist, but he's mellowed a bit since his more radical early days, and the movie, for all its twists and trysts, follows a fairly conventional arc. And the narrative machinery really starts to splutter in the closing stretch, as the pieces of the swimming pool mystery plot snap laboriously into place. Even so, I left I Want Your Sex with real respect for Araki's determination to start a cross-generational conversation, and his fondness for his characters and his actors. Hoffman, who came to fame a few years ago in Paul Thomas Anderson's Licorice Pizza, has a wily goofball charisma. He never becomes the butt of the movie's joke. And Wilde is outstanding as Erica, mocking her own art world pretensions one minute, delivering a sex-positive monologue the next.

0: next, and always seeming to keep the truth of what she really wants under wraps. She's a classic Greg Araki creation, a hilarious yet wholly serious reminder of the slippery, unpredictable nature of human desire.
1: Justin Chang is a film critic at The New Yorker. I Want Your Sex, starring Olivia Wilde, opens in theaters today. On Monday's show, the bra-burning feminist protesters of the 1968 Miss America pageant? That was just a myth. Bras were never burned. But the pageant did ignite a battle over beauty, race, and power that still echoes today. We talk with historian Mickey McElgay about her new book, Liberation Summer. 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Fresh Air's executive producer is Sam Brigger. Our senior producer today is Roberta Shorrock. 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Our interviews and reviews are produced and edited by Phyllis Myers, Anne-Marie Baldonado, Lauren Krenzel, Teresa Madden, Monique Nazareth, Thea Challoner, Susan Yakundi, Anna Bauman, and Nico Gonzalez-Whistler. Our digital media producer is Molly C.V. Nesper. For Terry Gross and Tanya Mosley, I'm David Biancooley.

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5: There's an accident in Granville on 28th Street, westbound at I-196. Also an accident in Gaines Township on M6 South Beltline, westbound after Kalamazoo Avenue, southeast, exit 11. Tonight, a chance of showers and thunderstorms, cloudy, low 65 degrees. Saturday, showers with thunderstorms possible after 2 p.m., a high 73 degrees. And then Saturday night, showers and thunderstorms, cloudy, a low 61 degrees. Chance of showers Sunday, mainly between 7 a.m. and 2 p.m., mostly cloudy, a high near 77, and partly cloudy Sunday night, a low 56. For Monday, sunny skies with a high near 80, and sunny on Tuesday, a high 82.
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7: President Trump announced a breakthrough on Hamas disarmament and a transition in Gaza.
8: But it didn't take long for Israel and Hamas to raise objections. We'll hear from our correspondent in Tel Aviv.
7: Today is Friday, July 31st, and this is All Things Considered from NPR News. I'm Juana Summers.
8: And I'm Sasha Pfeiffer. A special court is giving the U.S. government another way to deport people deemed a threat to national security.
7: It was created by Congress 30 years ago, but held its first hearing this week.
9: I think the Department of Justice picked the strongest possible case as their first trial one.
8: Also, we meet public health workers at a Michigan health department.
7: They've been investigating a flood of new cyclosporiasis cases, and just a few months ago, they were dealing with the measles outbreak.
10: It's like, whoa, if nationally they don't even know what's going on, like, how are we locally expected to know what's going on?
8: First, this news.
5: I'm Scott VanderWerf with State and West Michigan News here on WGVU. The Ottawa County Elections Team is hosting a virtual Election Eve briefing and live Q&A Monday, addressing security concerns and preparing voters for Tuesday's primary election. WGVU's Dee Morrison has more.
11: During Monday's Zoom briefing, attendees can ask questions directly to Election Supervisor Katie Bard and Ottawa County Clerk Justin Robach.
12: People are asking very legitimate questions about the integrity of their election process, and that's really important for us to be transparent as election officials and say, here's what we are doing. Here are the myriad ways that we have checks and balances in place.
11: They'll also educate voters on what to expect on Election Day, absentee ballot return options, and how unofficial results are reported.
12: Ultimately, confidence isn't something I can just ask and expect our voters to have. We want to instill that confidence by knowledge, right? By explaining that process and having a dialogue and a conversation about what that looks like and making sure that our voters can feel comfortable with their knowledge of the process and their trust in the integrity of our elections.
11: Pre-registration is required for the live briefing held Monday, August 3rd from noon to 1 via Zoom. A recording will be available afterward. More information can be found on the Ottawa County Clerk webpage. I'm Dee Morrison.
5: Every 16 years, the question of a constitutional convention appears on the Michigan ballot. On Thursday in Grand Rapids, an alliance of organizations kicked off a statewide tour encouraging voters to vote no on Proposal 1. WGVU's Patrick Center was there.
13: Grand Rapids Chamber of Commerce hosted education, environmental, labor, and real estate leaders forming a bipartisan coalition called Protect My Constitution from Special Interests.
3: So many different people from groups who would normally not agree on anything, they all agree on this. We should vote no on the Constitutional Convention.
13: John Selleck is spokesperson for Protect My Constitution. He explains a multitude of concerns, including current rights being reduced or removed, and new ones that don't currently exist could be inserted. It's the process of seating delegates and outside influence that's concerning.
14: There are no rules around this. It is literally the Wild Wild West.
13: Kelly Saunders is with the Small Business Association of Michigan, representing 33,000 members across the state. She says a constitutional convention creates a shadow government.
14: This body that would be elected delegate-wise gets to set their own rules. So there's no campaign finance requirements on who can give money to these people that make decisions on how our constitution would be shaped. And that provides a lot of uncertainty for small business owners and as they make plans on how to grow their business.
13: Saunders says upended rules and regulations and a constitutional rewrite can lead to small businesses pulling back and out-of-state businesses looking elsewhere for expansion. Protect My Constitution estimates a con could cost taxpayers $80 million. I'm Patrick Center.
5: Michigan has agreed not to enforce the state ban on conversion therapy that seeks to change the sexual orientation or gender identity of minors. That's as part of an agreement filed with a federal court. The agreement brings Michigan into compliance with a U.S. Supreme Court decision that struck down a similar law in Colorado. Attorney Luke Goodrich with the Beckett Fund for Religious Liberty says the law violated free speech rights.
15: Michigan is acknowledging that its law is unconstitutional, that it's illegal for Michigan to muzzle these counselors and deprive children of the help they need. And so with this result, the law is declared unconstitutional and counselors are free to provide cautious counseling and children can get the care that they need.
5: The decision applies only to conversion counseling between a therapist and a minor. Michigan argued that conversion therapy is harmful to children. Governor Gretchen Whitmer signed the law 3 years ago. Some Democrats are marking this week's anniversary of Medicaid becoming law by blasting federal moves they say will force thousands of Michiganders off the program. The Trump administration enacted stricter work requirements for recipients and made other changes they say will help fight fraud. But Michigan Congresswoman Debbie Dingell argues the Trump administration is hurting the state's most vulnerable people, especially those relying on nursing home and private home health care.
16: All of these are being erroneously attacked for what this administration wants to call waste, fraud, and abuse. I do not call taking care of our seniors waste or fraud. I do call it not taking care of them abuse.
5: The Trump administration is also ending prescription drug subsidies covered under Medicare Part D. Federal officials have created a website showcasing discounted medication. Tonight, a chance of showers and thunderstorms, cloudy skies, a low 65 degrees. 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
18: This is All Things Considered from NPR News. I'm Sasha Pfeiffer.
19: And I'm Juana Summers. President Trump announced a breakthrough yesterday in peace negotiations in Gaza, but it did not take long for the key parties, Israel and Hamas, to raise objections. NPR's Frank Langfitt has been following the story from Tel Aviv and is with us now. Hi there.
20: Hi, Juana.
19: So, Frank, what did President Trump say and how did Hamas and Israel pour cold water on that?
20: Yeah, the president said Hamas would totally disarm. They give up their weapons, and as that was concluding, then Israeli forces would begin to pull back from parts of Gaza. Now, within hours, Juana, Hamas official told NPR Israel would have to withdraw first before it gave up any weapons. Now, this evening, Israeli Minister of National Security Itamar Ben-Gvir, he called the agreement unacceptable. He said Israel must be allowed to continue to target Hamas fighters. Otherwise, Hamas could regroup, prepare to attack Israel again, as it did back in October 7th of 2023.
19: And Frank, I understand that you have been talking to experts in the region as well as here in the United States. What's the reaction been so far?
20: It's been interesting and varied. Deanna Boutu, she's a former Palestinian peace negotiator. She does not expect the deal to work. Bhutto doesn't think Trump really cares about the Gazan people, that he's more interested in burnishing his legacy. Otherwise, she says, he would have put more pressure on Israel to stop these attacks that have led to hundreds of Palestinian deaths, even during what's supposed to be a ceasefire.
0: I think if he were truly interested in this peace plan, as he put it, then he would have made sure that Israel was stopped.
21: Interesting. Frank, I want to ask, did you hear other more optimistic takes?
20: I did. You know, there was another peace negotiator. He's here in Israel, Gershon Baskin. He's negotiated with Hamas. He's worked with Steve Witkoff, the U.S. Special Envoy to the Middle East. And he agrees that Trump is focused on his legacy, but he thinks that could be a good thing. Baskin thinks that's a reason he might apply more pressure, and that Trump and his Board of Peace have said they won't help rebuild Gaza unless, you know, Hamas follows a roadmap. Baskin says Hamas is in the weakest position he's ever seen.
22: The first thing is that Hamas has no leverage. They're finished. They have no power anymore. They know that they cannot govern. They cannot rule.
21: So, Frank, if Hamas is vulnerable to pressure, what about the Israelis and Prime Minister Benjamin Netanyahu?
20: Yeah, people think Trump has leverage there as well, because the U.S., of course, it's the biggest military supporter of Israel. Israelis are weary of war, but they're also, you know, they're kind of skeptical of this deal. And, of course, far-right members of Netanyahu's coalition, they hate it. Elections are coming in October, so Netanyahu, he finds himself in a tight position. There was one analyst I talked to who said that's a reason why Trump might not apply too much pressure right now. And one last thing, Juana, Netanyahu has not yet addressed Trump's announcement.
21: Interesting. We'll be watching for that. Frank, I want to know, what is your sense of how hard it'll be to get the parties to eventually agree to the plan and then go on and implement it?
20: I think everybody thinks it could be very difficult. I was talking to Daniel Shapiro, his former U.S. ambassador to Israel during the Obama administration. He calls the plan a worthy effort, but he says there are lots of ways it could go wrong.
23: At every stage, every step is going to be fought over. People are going to contradict each other, read different things into the documents, claim different requirements by the other side as part of the sequence that's laid out.
21: What are the other hurdles right now?
20: Well, what we've seen so far in recent months, you know, there's a peacekeeping force that is supposed to come in, but it has yet to really come together. There's been some recruitment, but not, I don't like, a lot of training. There's also a group of Palestinian technocratic governing committee. They're supposed to take over from Hamas, but they've been stuck in a hotel in Cairo waiting to get into Gaza.
21: That's NPR's Frank Langfitt. Thank you.
20: Happy to do it, Juana.
8: Michigan has been hit hard by the cyclosporiasis outbreak. The state has had more than 10,000 cases since the end of June. In one county, public health nurses are investigating a flood of new cases. And they're getting a different reception from the public than they were a couple months ago when they were dealing with a measles outbreak. Kate Wells with our partner KFF Health News reports.
24: Most people Linda Kim calls lately tell her, this cyclosporiasis is the worst thing I have ever experienced. But today...
25: Hi, my name is Linda. I'm a nurse over at Washtenaw County Health Department. I was just calling...
24: She has managed to find one person who's like, you know what? Not so bad.
25: You're enjoying the weight loss? Well, I'm glad to hear that at least you got something good out of it. I know.
24: Kim is actually supposed to be working at the county's clinic, giving kids vaccines and doing STI testing. But she hasn't been there in months. First, the county got hit with a measles outbreak this spring. Then the cyclosporiasis cases started pouring in, more than 800 of them. Doing contact tracing for measles was very different.
25: People were being like, how do you even know about this? Or like, I don't want to give you information, or why should I tell you things?
24: If anything, the problem now is people are telling nurses too much information.
25: They're like, this is what my poop looks like. So it's like funny to see the difference between the two, at least.
24: They have hundreds of calls to make, so they try to keep calls to under an hour. But foodborne illness investigations are really complicated, especially this parasite, Cyclospora, which sometimes doesn't cause symptoms until 2 weeks after people eat contaminated food. And no one remembers what they ate 2 weeks ago. So Kim and her colleagues tell people, let's pull up your receipts. Can we look in your grocery store app? What brand of salad mix did you buy? And which type of taco did you eat at Taco Bell?
25: Is that the crunchy one or the soft one?
24: Kim has only been working with the health department for 2 years, and the whole time federal funding has been chaotic. A mental health program was shut down, then reopened. There was a CDC employee stationed here who was fired, rehired, and then furloughed. The county health department has had to move money from one project to the next, and they are always understaffed. Kim's boss is Christina Zilke. She's a nursing supervisor for the county health department. And she says the federal response to this outbreak has felt slow.
1: It took them forever to, you know, say that this was lettuce. And fast food restaurants were taking it off their shelves before the CDC ever said what it was. So that in itself is rare and weird.
24: A CDC deputy director, Gwen Biggerstaff, recently said that it is actually not unusual for it to take a long time to identify the source for cyclosporiasis, if it's identified at all. Meanwhile, Zilke has been bringing in coffee and pizza, trying to keep up morale for the staff, including Kim. Her thinking,
1: here's some food for survival. Here's a break so that you don't quit.
24: Kim, the nurse on the receiving end of that pizza, says it has all been a surreal introduction to a public health career. First measles, now this.
25: It's like, whoa, if nationally they don't even know what's going on, like how are we locally expected to know what's going on? And also just frustrating to be like, wow, like I don't think even our government knows just how important public health is and funding public health.
24: But there's no time to worry about that. She's got to wrap up this call so she can move on to the next.
25: Well, I hope you have a nice day. Thanks. Bye.
24: In Ann Arbor, Michigan, I'm Kate Wells.
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4: In Spain, authorities are reporting at least 57 people died, most of them drowned, as thousands of people attempted to cross into Spanish territory from Morocco. NPR's Miguel Macias has been following this, and he joins us now from Seville, Spain. Hi.
6: Hi there.
4: So, Miguel, tell us what exactly happened on the border with Morocco.
6: Yes, this started a few days ago, but on Thursday reached the tipping point. It was kind of a free-for-all. Some migrants were swimming to get into Spain around the breakwater that separates the countries. But at some point, crowds were just walking in. Law enforcement in Spain completely overwhelmed. Authorities say that a total of 50,000 people crossed the border.
4: And migration is obviously just a huge political issue. What's the reaction been like?
6: Well, today, Prime Minister Pedro Sanchez had to fly to Ceuta, the Spanish territory near Morocco, where the migrants were entering to address this crisis that is turning into a PR nightmare for him. His government has been welcoming of migrants. Today, however, he called the incident a violation of Spain's territorial integrity. Strong words to describe migrants coming to the country. The international reaction has been swift. The European Commission head Ursula von der Leyen warned that dangerous crossings must be stopped immediately. Italy announced that it would screen non-Europeans arriving from Spain. And the State Department has come out making a connection between this mass crossing and Sanchez's migration-friendly policies. To be clear, there's no evidence of a connection there. But for Sanchez, the optics are just terrible.
4: Tell us about Ceuta. Has this sort of thing happened there before?
6: Yeah, Ceuta is about 7 square miles. It's one of the two autonomous cities. The other one is Melilla, Spanish territory surrounded by Morocco, facing the coast. And there are indeed many examples in the past of attempts to cross this border, sometimes by charging it in mass. Last time here in Ceuta was 5 years ago. These migrants sometimes come from other African countries and beyond, and they might wait around these enclaves for months, even years, for the perfect opportunity to cross. But there's something different about this time around. First, most migrants were Moroccan, and most importantly, the Moroccan border authorities were missing.
4: What do you mean? Do you mean that there was no control at the other side of the border?
6: That's right. It's still unclear why this happened. The Moroccan government hasn't commented yet on this. I spoke to Ignacio Sendero. He's a Spanish journalist who has covered the North African region known as the Maghreb, which includes Morocco, for decades. Here he is.
7: En los primeros días del flujo migratorio, cuando todavía...
6: Sendero says that during the first couple of days of this episode, Moroccan law enforcement made certain efforts to contain the flow of migrants. But he says that after Wednesday, they pretty much stopped trying. And by midday on Thursday, people were just walking into the Spanish territory.
4: Miguel, what is likely to happen now?
6: Most immediately, the Spanish government says that more than half of the migrants who entered have already returned to Morocco at this point. Morocco is usually an ally when it comes to controlling the border, but they also want things in exchange. Morocco has long claimed interest in annexing Ceuta and Melilla. Needless to say, Spain giving up these territories is not on the table. But Spain needs Morocco's help to control migration. It's something that two countries always talk about, negotiate, and they're destined to reach agreements about.
4: That was NPR's Miguel Macias from Seville, Spain. Thank you.
6: Thank you.

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1: There's a disabled vehicle in Grand Rapids on I-96 westbound at Knapp Street. It's making things stop and go. And then also an accident in Gaines Township, and that's M6 South Beltline westbound after Kalamazoo Avenue. Accident in Granville on 28th Street at I-196. Accident in Grand Rapids, US 131 northbound at Pearl Street. And also an accident I-96 eastbound after US 131. An accident in Wyoming on Chicago Drive at Plastico Avenue. In Gowan, we've got an accident Lincoln Lake Avenue at 18 Mile Road. Also in Kentwood, an accident 52nd Street at Eastern. Chance of showers and thunderstorms tonight and tomorrow. Cloudy, a low 65 degrees tonight and a high 73 for Saturday. And then tomorrow night, showers and thunderstorms with a low 61 degrees. 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
7: 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I'm Juana Summers.
8: And I'm Sasha Pfeiffer. Some of the jobs we take in our 20s turn out to be learning experiences. Like when a gentle, fresh-faced young man named Elliot lands a gig as an assistant to the celebrity pop artist Erica Tracy, and Erica quickly puts Elliot to work.
9: Your relationship with your employer was primarily sexual in nature.
10: You're a sexual astronaut, just exploring the outer limits of experience.
8: Erica, played by Olivia Wilde, keeps Elliot as her sexual muse. Elliot is played by Cooper Hoffman. The two of them have a dominant, submissive relationship, with Elliot as the sub, and he is into it. That's the premise of the new comedy from filmmaker Greg Araki called I Want Your Sex.
11: My one-liner is it's a sex-positive love letter to Gen Z.
8: Greg Araki is known for making films about young people exploring their sexuality, and his movies are often quite explicit. This one is very much so. It's also his first movie in 12 years. And when I spoke with him and actor Cooper Hoffman, he said this film is largely a reaction to all the media coverage about why Gen Z seems to be having less sex than previous generations.
11: Like Erica Tracy, my work is, you know, based on sex, sexuality. It's provocative. A lot of the things that Erica says in the movie are actually quotations of things I've said about sex and art.
12: It's complicated.
13: Complicated? Gen Z is all about FOMO, and yet you're willing to miss out on the sexual prime of your life?
11: When she has that line about, you know, your generation's all about FOMO, but you're not worried about missing out on the sexual prime of your life. That was, you know, kind of my reaction. You know, the thing about the movie to me is I want it to be like a fun, entertaining ride. I just want to provoke conversation. So I encourage people to see the movie, have a good time, and then go out with your friends afterwards and, you know, argue about it and and get into the debate, you know, and pick a side and like go for it, because I just really want to open that conversation.
12: Cooper, your character in the movie actually discusses some of this, his own anxiety and the idea that if nothing is private anymore, am I on camera? If I mess up, is it embarrassing?
14: Yeah.
12: Cooper, in real life, you're 23 years old. Is that right?
14: Yeah.
12: So how much does this land with you? How much does it reflect your own view of the world?
14: Yeah, sure. I have some fear about it, but also like I think that I kind of a little bit like how you don't think you're going to die today. Like, I just don't think I'm going to be recorded. I just don't. I live in kind of a nice ignorant bliss about it, maybe. But also so much of my life growing up was recorded. And, you know, like we would have, because of my dad, we'd have paparazzi outside of my house all the time. Like my entire childhood felt like it was being recorded.
12: We should know, and here, for people who don't know, your dad is Philip Seymour Hoffman, the late actor.
14: Yes. But I think that like being afraid is something I much more feel attached to, of like this kind of fear around, you know, the world, but also this thing that is such a part of growing up and figuring yourself out. And there's so much info about it now, and there's so much ideas about it and ideals and what's right and wrong and, you know, what's weird and cringy and like all these things, that like there's no freedom to like kind of explore what you like or don't like with someone that you love or have just met for a night, because there's too much judgment around it. And I think, you know, what Greg does really well is kind of removes that judgment and goes, no, like you can be this, you can be this free, you can be this open.
11: One thing that I noticed in my sort of research for when I was developing the film was, you know, I would talk to people, you know, whose kids were the Gen Z kids who had never dated, never had a boyfriend or girlfriend, never, you know, don't go out. And there was this real anxiety about making a mistake, you know, and feeling scrutinized.
12: A mistake
11: and
12: in a relationship.
11: Yeah, mistake just in life.
15: Being outside your comfort zone is the whole point. And that's, how else do you learn from your mistakes and grow?
11: When Erica says being young is all about making mistakes, that's what being young is for. You know, I mean, that's the time when you're just sort of making your way through life and it's confusing and you do the wrong thing and it explodes in your face and then you deal with the consequences. I mean, that's so much what growing up is. So there's a lot of factors that make it complicated. It's just,
16: you guys are making us sound so unfun right now. Jesus Christ, guys, like we're not a bunch of virgins, like we're figuring ourselves out. Let us
11: Cooper's out there, like, you know, living the life. I also think because I do think it's, as an actor, your whole life is rejection, you know what I mean? So they're not afraid of rejection in the way that a lot of, for instance, you know, the kids of my contemporaries are.
12: Cooper, this role you play is really exhibitionist. I mean, you went for it. You were willing to be naked and in scenes that are degrading. I mean, even if I were an actor, I could not have been so uninhibited.
11: It's not degrading.
14: I knew Greg's ears pushed up at that. It's not degrading, but it is dominating. It's an innate, you know.
12: It's an S&M environment in which you're the submissive one, right?
14: Yeah. Exactly.
12: So did you go through a mental process of having to overcome any discomfort or embarrassment? Or do you just have no reservations because you are an actor and saying yes took no hesitation?
14: You just got to fully commit. You don't really have a choice. You've signed up. You've got the part. They're paying you. You have to go and do the job, you know.
12: But you could have said, no, I won't do that role.
14: Yeah, it was never going to happen. I mean, you know, like it's Greg. It's a really good script. It's Olivia Wilde. I'd be a really dumb person to not take that on. I don't know if I'll ever get a chance to do anything like this again. And, you know, this is a script and a part that only comes around ever so often. And I would be dumb to not jump at that opportunity.
12: You know, our country, as you know, has taken a pretty hard right turn in recent years, coming straight down from the federal government. How much, Greg, is your movie a response to that?
11: I mean, very much. The tone of the movie to me is, you know, it's, of all my movies, one of the most kind of fun, pop, joyful movies I've ever made. I really wanted to put something into the world that was full of this kind of queer joy. And
12: your past films can be pretty bleak and
11: dark. Yeah, I've had things where, you know, kind of gnarly stuff going on. And honestly, for me as a moviegoer, because the world is such a kind of nightmarish hellscape, particularly America, I really wanted to put something in the world that was kind of positive. As a moviegoer, I really can't really watch things right now that are too dark or too dystopian.
16: Yeah.
11: So the sort of underlying message or subtext of the movie that is very sex positive and very, in a way, to me, it's kind of reassuring a little bit. The idea of sort of putting something positive into the world was very important to me with this movie.
16: I think the movie comes with a lot of empathy and a lot of grace. And I think that it's really funny. So laugh as hard as you want to laugh or get angry as you want to get, but at least acknowledge the fact that it's like fighting for some sort of empathy and understanding to a really what feels like rigid world. But, you know, I hope people just have a fun time. I like watching a fun movie, and I think that that's what this is.
12: That is Cooper Hoffman. He's the lead actor of the new movie, I Want Your Sex. And with him is Greg Araki, the filmmaker of that movie. Greg and Cooper, thank you so much.
16: Thank you for having us.
11: Thank you.
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1: Tomorrow morning at 8 here on WGVU. In Grand Rapids, a disabled vehicle on I-96 westbound at Knapp Street. Also an accident in Gaines Township, and that's on M6 South Beltline westbound after Kalamazoo Avenue. Another accident in Granville, that's 28th Street westbound at I-196. Tonight and tomorrow, a possibility for showers and thunderstorms, a low 65 degrees, and Saturday a high 73 degrees. The time is now 4:30.
17: It's All Things Considered from NPR News. I'm Juana Summers.
12: And I'm Sasha Pfeiffer. Coming up, how the Gen Alpha melody is taking over pop music these days.
20: I like every time I hear a new example, I get super excited.
17: Don't worry, we'll play you those notes after this summary of the day's news.
21: Live from NPR News in Culver City, California, I'm Dwayne Brown. President Trump and members of his cabinet are gathering away from the White House at Camp David in Maryland. That's where Trump continued to defend his $1.8 billion anti-weaponization fund that would compensate his political allies, including January 6 rioters. That bill is complicating efforts to negotiate with two fellow Republican senators who are blocking his attorney general nominee, Todd Blanche, in protest. Trump told reporters that he, quote, agreed not to have a fund, but also made it clear he disagrees.
22: Well, it is dead, but, you know, I wish it weren't, to be honest.
21: Republican Senators John Cornyn and Tom Tillis are blocking Blanche's nomination for attorney general until the administration's promises on the fund are put into writing. Yesterday, you may recall, Trump signaled he may keep Blanche in the acting role until next year when the two senators leave office. A military veteran and D.C. resident has filed a federal claim for $3 million against the Idaho National Guard. She alleges three National Guard members assaulted her while trying to detain her in front of her yard. NPR's Kat Lonsdorf has more.
23: Anna King is a combat veteran and Purple Heart recipient. She's also been an outspoken critic of President Trump's ongoing deployment of the National Guard to D.C., protesting their presence with signs outside her home. The claim alleges that in May, three Guard members from the Idaho National Guard walked through her front gate as she was sitting outside her house, pinned her to the ground, and handcuffed her tightly, telling her she was being detained. The encounter was captured on a security camera. King says she suffered serious injuries. The Joint Task Force in D.C., which leads all Guard members deployed deployed to the city, said that King was suspected of assaulting a guard member 2 days earlier. The ACLU says no such charges were ever filed. Kat Lonsdorf, NPR News, Washington.
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1: This is State and West Michigan News on WGVU. I'm Scott VanderWerf. Michigan has agreed it will no longer enforce the three-year-old state ban on conversion therapy. That brings the state into compliance with a U.S. Supreme Court decision that struck down a similar law in Colorado. The court held state bans on talk therapy seeking to alter a child's sexual orientation or gender identity violate the First Amendment. Jay Kaplan is an LGBTQ rights attorney with the American Civil Liberties Union of Michigan. He says there are still other possible actions available to the state.
0: We know that there are studies showing that this is pretty much a fraudulent, discredited practice. So a statute maybe that specifically indicates that there's an action for consumer fraud against individuals who engage in this practice of conversion therapy.
1: Kaplan says the attorney general could also issue a formal opinion that conversion therapy violates Michigan's consumer protection law. Some key Democrats are celebrating this week's anniversary of the creation of Medicaid with a warning. They say the Trump administration's changes to the program threaten health coverage for thousands of people in Michigan and is delaying funding for hospitals. The head of the Centers for Medicare and Medicaid under the Biden administration says the effects ripple across the entire health care system.
2: Hospitals are delaying their expansions, closing their labor and delivery care units because that is the least profitable part. Women are now having to travel longer periods of time to see their doctor. That doesn't just affect people on Medicaid. That affects all of us if we have to travel further for care.
1: That's Chiquita Brooks-LaSure. The Trump administration officials counter that they are fighting fraud and waste in Medicaid payments. The studio of Michigan's iconic printmaker Gwen Frostick has been on the market for over 4 years. The new owners, Amy and Sarah Blessing, hope to continue the late artist's legacy by operating her printmaking business. This past winter, parts of the 21,000-square-foot studio were damaged after heavy snowfall. The sisters say they are excited to own the business and want to restore the popular Benzie County tourist attraction they often visited as children. Tonight and tomorrow, a possibility of showers and thunderstorms, a low 65 degrees. Saturday, a high 73 degrees. Scott VanderWerf, WGVU News.
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8: This is All Things Considered from NPR News. I'm Sasha Pfeiffer.
3: And I'm Juana Summers. A new court launched in Washington this week, 30 years after Congress created it. The court gives the government another way to deport people who pose a threat to national security. NPR's Carrie Johnson reports.
4: Lawmakers created the Alien Terrorist Removal Court in 1996, but it had never been used by the Justice Department until this week.
24: I think the Department of Justice picked the strongest possible case as their first trial balloon.
4: Seamus Hughes is a counterterrorism researcher at the University of Nebraska, Omaha. He attended the first court hearing, what he calls a work in progress.
24: You saw the judge and the defense and Department of Justice even kind of thumbing through the statute language to make sure that what they were proposing was, you know, legally sound and acceptable and all those things.
4: At the center of the case is Nazira Hajizadeh. She's a 47-year-old woman originally from Afghanistan, now a legal permanent resident of the U.S. based in Texas. Last year, authorities obtained convictions against her son and son-in-law for plotting an attack on the 2024 elections. But rather than charge her with a crime, the Justice Department turned to the Alien Terrorist Removal Court. DOJ lawyers say she worked to radicalize her family to support the Islamic State terror group, but they offered few details because they worry about disclosing classified information and the sources and methods the U.S. government used to gather it. Georgetown University law professor Steve Lodex closely following the new court.
5: This whole system, the entire premise of the Alien Terrorist Removal Court, is a compromise where the government gets, you know, more favorable evidentiary rules, and it gets the ability to use at least some classified information in exchange for having the ultimate arbiter be an Article III federal judge.
4: Chief Judge Joan Erickson is in charge of the new court. She's a senior judge based in Minnesota with extensive experience in national security. Erickson arrived at the courthouse in D.C. this week, shortly before the hearing, her roller bag and her robe in hand. Erickson's been demanding more information from the government to back up its claims, and she says she's working to make the new court more transparent to the public. Again, Steve Lonick of Georgetown University.
5: And so far, you know, Chief Judge Erickson, from what we know publicly, has not been in a hurry to accommodate the government's every request.
4: Public defenders for Hajizadeh signaled they'll challenge the constitutionality of the untested court, arguing she's getting, quote, woefully inadequate due process, and that DOJ is using the new court as an end run around the regular justice system to avoid the high burden of proof to convict her of a crime. Terrorism researcher Seamus Hughes says the precedent for the Alien Terrorist Removal Court is developing in real time.
24: You know, the question of whether someone should be detained throughout the entire process is an open question right now. You know, the question of how much information the Department of Justice should have to be required to provide to the defense, whether it's classified or unclassified, is a relatively open question if you look at the statute.
4: Judge Erickson has ordered Hajizadeh to remain in custody for now in the D.C. jail. Both sides are due back in court August 11th. Carrie Johnson, NPR News, Washington.
7: This month, India was rocked by some of its biggest anti-government protests in years. The unrest was partly triggered by news that several students took their own lives after being ordered to retake a medical school entrance exam. NPR's Dia Hadid went to the city of Nagpur to meet one family left behind, and this story does touch on young people dying by suicide.
9: Neelam Chaturvedi says her daughter's English handwriting was beautiful. She shows us a note written in curly ballpoint. It begins, "Mummy and Daddy." It's the note her daughter Akanksha wrote before she took her life in May. Chaturvedi says even this final note from her 18-year-old daughter shows how clever she was. She says, "I could never find fault in her." She hugs a framed picture of Akanksha. It's garlanded with plastic flowers. She lifts the framed picture and strokes the flowers away from her daughter's face, like untidy bangs. Like millions of families across India, Akanksha's parents sacrificed everything for their daughter's education. When she was a baby, they left their village, moved to the city of Nagpur, where the schools are better. Akanksha graduated with top grades, decided she'd try be a doctor. It's one of the few professions that offer economic mobility in India, but competition is fierce. Around 2 million students take the nationwide exam that's key to admission in a medical college. They vie for about 30,000 general spots in government colleges. So Akanksha's father, Krishna Kumar, borrowed from relatives and banks to cover 2 years of tuition for his daughter at a coaching center. Like countless centers across India, it promises to help students clear the exam. And like countless other parents, Kumar says he worked day and night to pay off his debts, but he fell behind. So he sold his only asset, his land in his ancestral village. Kumar says Akanksha felt their financial distress. She'd tell him, "Papa, please don't worry. I'll pay it all back." To meet that promise, Akanksha studied relentlessly, slept very little, often forgot to eat, never took a day off. In her tiny bedroom, there's a note taped to the wall. It reads, "May 3, practice makes a woman perfect." That's when Akanksha took the medical school entry exam. Her parents say Akanksha thought she'd done really well, enough to enter a prestigious university. Then, on May 12, the Education Ministry announced it was cancelling exam results after they discovered the questions had been leaked. All 2 million students had to retake the test. For days, Akanksha stayed in her room. Ben, she took her own life. Her father says an exam leak killed her. The Concha was among at least a dozen other students who died by suicide after being ordered to retake the exam. Her note echoed those of other students who died. She wrote, "I don't have the courage to retake the test. I'm sorry, I ruined everything." As news of the deaths emerged, anger brewed among other students. In June, they gathered in New Delhi to demand the education minister's resignation. By late July, their numbers swelled to tens of thousands. Protests spread to more than a dozen cities. After ignoring the students for weeks, Prime Minister Narendra Modi promised the perpetrators would be brought to justice quickly. When that didn't end the protests, the education minister resigned, and the government agreed to pay compensation to families who lost their children. Akanksha's parents say no official has been in contact so far to discuss compensation. Her mother says, "Why would they speak to us? We're little people, vermin." And now they worry about their son, 14-year-old Raj. They say they once hoped Raj would follow his sister's example, study hard, aim for a good job. Now they're stuck. The only way out of poverty is for Raj to go through the same system that took their daughter. Dear Hadid, NPR News, Nagpur.
10: 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There's a surge of new independent bookstores in the U.S. More than 600 opened last year, nearly double from the year before. That is according to the American Booksellers Association, which predicts hundreds more this year. Reagan Jones with member station WUOT in Knoxville reports.
13: It's poetry open mic night at Fable Hollow Coffee and Bookshop. Max Hunt is a regular. He recently graduated with a master's in creative writing and prefers reading at this bookstore to academic circles.
14: I find that the environment here is a lot more supportive and a lot more open. Like whenever I read a funny poem, people actually laugh at it as opposed to just going, you know?
13: Fable Hollow has become much more than a place for people to pick up their next read. They host several themed gatherings. Sarah Stepp has attended a number of them.
15: I started by joining their fantasy book club that they had, and I actually met two of my very best friends through book club here, and so it's kind of a sentimental place for me.
13: Experts say booksellers are able to keep their finger on the pulse of the populations they serve in a way that other retailers cannot. Linda Marie Barrett is the executive director of the Southern Independent Booksellers Alliance.
16: You're kind of like a bartender or therapist when you're a bookseller, so you have a really good insight into what your community might be missing or needing.
13: One testament to that idea is The Bottom, a bookstore that caters to Knoxville's Black community. Anastasia Williams runs the bookshop there. She says here, readers have access to stories that mirror their own.
25: Black authors make up about 5%, maybe 6% of published works in the book industry, and so it's easy for them to get lost.
13: The Bottom also spearheads a number of advocacy initiatives. For one, it focuses on books banned at schools in Tennessee. The Bottom's Banned Book Club tackles titles like Toni Morrison's The Bluest Eye and Angie Thomas's The Hate U Give. For member Sarah Taylor, joining the club allows her to take these discussions beyond the page.
26: I hadn't realized that book bans were as big of a deal as they are. And so I did go to the school board meeting and learned a lot about the local politics. That was an education for me.
13: Bookstore offerings have also become more niche. For example, Good Girl Books is Tennessee's first romance-only brick-and-mortar bookstore. The store also has a mobile book truck and hosts events around town, like at this brewery called Zool Beer Company. Here, readers are invited to come hang out, chat over their favorite chapters, or read solo. Callie Snell is here with her mom and a friend.
27: It's just a third space, which like people are kind of desperate for.
13: Snell is far from the only one who feels this way. Independent booksellers say they're able to offer what AI or Amazon can't. A reason for people to gather in person. And for readers like Kate Bolden, the romance book gathering is all about the energy.
27: The world's kind of on fire, so
15: you know, meeting other people who like to read happy things is always a good thing.
13: So, whether you're looking to embark on an epic quest, find your next book boyfriend, or just meet some new people, your local bookstore could be the perfect place to start. For NPR News, I'm Reagan Jones in Knoxville.

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1: Grand Rapids, the exit ramp closed on U.S. 131 southbound off-ramp to Market Avenue due to an Acrisure amphitheater concert. Accident in Wyoming on Chicago Drive at Plastico Avenue, and also in Gowan, an accident. That's Lincoln Lake Avenue northeast at 13 Mile Road. In Wyoming, an accident on Byron Center Avenue southwest at 56th Street. And also a disabled vehicle in Grand Rapids, U.S. 131 northbound at I-196. Another accident in Granville on 28th Street, westbound at I-196. Tonight, a chance of showers and thunderstorms. Cloudy, low 65 degrees, and showers Saturday. Thunderstorms possible after 2 p.m., high 73 degrees. Showers and thunderstorms Saturday night. Cloudy, a low 61 degrees. 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
0: 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I'm Juana Summers.
3: And I'm Sasha Pfeiffer. It seems like just about every country these days is obsessed with manufacturing. In wealthy countries, it's supposed to create better jobs. For developing countries, it's supposed to be a path up the economic ladder. Jeff Guo from our Planet Money podcast followed that thought to a manufacturing powerhouse in a very unlikely place.
4: You know the legend of El Dorado, the hidden city of gold in South America? Well, recently, Planet Money producer Luis Gallo and I went to visit a kind of modern-day El Dorado in the middle of the Amazon rainforest. To catch a glimpse of it, we walked along a dark jungle path up to an observation tower. At the top, we could see the rainforest stretching all the way to the horizon in nearly every direction, except...
5: I hear it. I hear buses.
4: Yeah. Just to the south...
5: Through those trees.
4: There was this

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1: Milhares e milhares de oportunidades.
2: Saravia told us, since the 1970s, this experiment has brought hundreds of thousands of manufacturing jobs to one of the poorest regions of Brazil. So in that sense, at least, Manaus looks like a huge economic success. But all these factories, they're here for basically one reason: the tax breaks. Every year, the Brazilian government spends about $6 billion subsidizing factories here in the free zone. Without those subsidies,
1: nós perderíamos automaticamente o polo, porque seria economicamente inviável.
2: Saraiva says all this manufacturing wouldn't be economically viable. It's pretty expensive to make things in the middle of the rainforest. And everybody knows this. Dennis Menev is the CEO of Bemol, which is the largest department store chain in northern Brazil. He says, yeah, suppliers can get the same stuff made in China for way, way less.
3: It, of course, depends on the product, but I would say generally we're talking about half.
4: No, yeah. Half?
3: Half, yeah.
4: Is that typical?
3: Well, that's normal, yeah.
2: Menev used to serve as the Secretary of Economic Development for this region. He told us the dream has always been that one day these factories might not need so many subsidies, that they'd figure out a way to be economically competitive. Right now, the U.S. government has similar hopes. It's paying countries billions of dollars to build new microchip factories in America. But one lesson from Manaus is that getting the factories to come, that's the relatively simple part. Figuring out how those factories might one day stand on their own without subsidies, that can take years, even decades, of messy experimentation. Jeff Guo, NPR News.
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7: Songwriters, beware. 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Danish musicologist Carl E. Martin calls it the Gen Alpha melody.
8: What constitutes the Gen Alpha melody is therefore that these four notes are the pillars of the melody, which means all other tones revolve around these because they're landing on strong beats or the melodic phrase ends on them.
5: Martin first noticed the pattern while listening to pop songs from around the world. Then he started collecting examples for a YouTube video. Once he plays them back to back, it's hard not to hear. Nobody.

0: That was Louis Capaldi, Troy Sivan, and Claro.
1: And there are a ton more examples that Martin lays out. They span genres and countries and decades.
0: But given the amount of examples he found within the past few years, Martin's giving this one to Gen Alpha.
1: After all, it's their turn. Remember the millennial whoop?
0: There are plenty of YouTube video essays about that, too, but Martin says that is just a vocal pattern. The Gen Alpha melody, he argues, is something more specific.
2: If I was the musicologist in, like, a courtroom and had to compare two songs that were using the millennial whoop, I wouldn't attribute or, like, sue one song for using that, because it's just, like, a trope that you can use, or, like, a vocal technique, I'd say. Whereas if the Gen Alpha melody only had two examples and you had to compare those two, I would say that the people suing the other song would win the case, because it is a very specific melody being copied.
1: And it's not just millennials versus Gen Alpha. Martin and his YouTube viewers keep finding more generational examples, with the oldest dating back to the 19th century.
0: Pretty safely into public domain rights by now.
1: Very safely. Martin's research on the Gen Alpha melody started as a side project when he finished his master's thesis on the music of Nordic movies at the University of Copenhagen.
2: Because, like, a question us Scandinavians has been asking a lot is, what's the sound of the Nordic

0: countries. And most of the answers just go to, you know, it's ABBA or it's like Lucas Graham or something like that. But, you know, there's a lot of like folk music and a lot of traditional music as well.
1: Spending months searching for recurring musical ideas may have helped him recognize one hiding in plain sight.
2: And even though it's popping up everywhere, Martin says he still loves hearing it.
0: Like every time I hear a new example, I get super excited.
1: Now that you've heard the Gen Alpha melody, don't be surprised if you start hearing it everywhere too.

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3: In Grand Rapids, exit ramp closed on U.S. 131 southbound, off-ramp to Market Avenue. This is due to the concert that's at Acrisure Amphitheater. Disabled vehicle on the exit ramp on I-196 eastbound, off-ramp to northbound U.S. 131. Gaines Township, an accident. It's on M6 south beltline after Kalamazoo Avenue. An accident in Grand Rapids, U.S. 131 northbound at Pearl Street, making traffic slow. Another accident in Wyoming on Chicago Drive at Plastico Avenue. Showers and thunderstorms tonight and tomorrow, a low 65 and a high 73 degrees.
4: We canceled investments that we had planned for Europe and, in fact, we're suing because we don't think that's a legal taking for the industry.
5: Big oil firms expect to make high profits, but they're resisting calls to make them pay higher taxes.
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5: I'm Sasha Pfeiffer.
6: And I'm Juana Summers. After Dr. Anthony Fauci's contentious Senate hearing, experts worry trust in public health in the U.S. may erode further.
7: You see someone like this be just completely vilified. 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Like, do I want to raise my hand?
5: Also, concerns that we are passing the limits of adaptation when it comes to withstanding the effects of climate change.
8: You cannot separate anymore the social conflicts and displacements and people suffering from these environmental changes.
6: And country legend Shania Twain comes on NPR's Wildcard.
5: First, this news.
3: I'm Scott VanderWerf with State and West Michigan News here on WGVU. The Ottawa County Elections Team is hosting a virtual Election Eve briefing and live Q&A Monday, addressing security concerns and preparing voters for Tuesday's primary election. WGVU's Dee Morrison has more.
9: During Monday's Zoom briefing, attendees can ask questions directly to Election Supervisor Katie Bard and Ottawa County Clerk Justin Robach.
10: People are asking very legitimate questions about the integrity of their election process, and that's really important for us to be transparent as election officials and say, here's what we are doing. Here are the myriad ways that we have checks and balances in place.
9: They'll also educate voters on what to expect on Election Day, absentee ballot return options, and how unofficial results are reported.
10: Ultimately, confidence isn't something I can just ask and expect our voters to have. We want to instill that confidence by knowledge, right? By explaining that process and having a dialogue and a conversation about what that looks like and making sure that our voters can feel comfortable with their knowledge of the process and their trust in the integrity of our elections.
9: Pre-registration is required for the live briefing held Monday, August 3rd from noon to 1 via Zoom. A recording will be available afterward. More information can be found on the Ottawa County Clerk webpage. I'm Dee Morrison.
3: Every 16 years, the question of a constitutional convention appears on the Michigan ballot. On Thursday in Grand Rapids, an alliance of organizations kicked off a statewide tour encouraging voters to vote no on Proposal 1. WGVU's Patrick Center was there.
11: Grand Rapids Chamber of Commerce hosted education, environmental, labor, and real estate leaders forming a bipartisan coalition called Protect My Constitution from Special Interests.
12: So many different people from groups who would normally not agree on anything, they all agree on this. We should vote no on the Constitutional Convention.
11: John Selleck is spokesperson for Protect My Constitution. He explains a multitude of concerns, including current rights being reduced or removed, and new ones that don't currently exist could be inserted. It's the process of seating delegates and outside influence that's concerning.
13: There are no rules around this. It is literally the Wild Wild West.
11: Kelly Saunders is with the Small Business Association of Michigan, representing 33,000 members across the state. She says a constitutional convention creates a shadow government.
13: This body that would be elected delegate-wise gets to set their own rules. So there's no campaign finance requirements on who can give money to these people that make decisions on how our constitution would be shaped. And that provides a lot of uncertainty for small business owners and as they make plans on how to grow their business.
11: Saunders says upended rules and regulations and a constitutional rewrite can lead to small businesses pulling back and out-of-state businesses looking elsewhere for expansion. Protect My Constitution estimates a con could cost taxpayers $80 million. I'm Patrick Center.
3: Michigan has agreed not to enforce the state ban on conversion therapy that seeks to change the sexual orientation or gender identity of minors. That's as part of an agreement filed with a federal court. The agreement brings Michigan into compliance with a U.S. Supreme Court decision that struck down a similar law in Colorado. Attorney Luke Goodrich with the Beckett Fund for Religious Liberty says the law violated free speech rights.
14: Michigan is acknowledging that its law is unconstitutional, that it's illegal for Michigan to muzzle these counselors and deprive children of the help they need. And so with this result, the law is declared unconstitutional and counselors are free to provide cautious counseling and children can get the care that they need.
3: The decision applies only to conversion counseling between a therapist and a minor. Michigan argued that conversion therapy is harmful to children. Governor Gretchen Whitmer signed the law 3 years ago. Some Democrats are marking this week's anniversary of Medicaid becoming law by blasting federal moves they say will force thousands of Michiganders off the program. The Trump administration and enacted stricter work requirements for recipients and made other changes they say will help fight fraud. But Michigan Congresswoman Debbie Dingell argues the Trump administration is hurting the state's most vulnerable people, especially those relying on nursing home and private home health care.
15: All of these are being erroneously attacked for what this administration wants to call waste, fraud, and abuse. I do not call taking care of our seniors waste or fraud. I do call it not taking care of them, abuse.
3: The Trump administration is also ending prescription drug subsidies covered under Medicare Part D. Federal officials have created a website showcasing discounted medication. Tonight, a chance of showers and thunderstorms, cloudy skies, a low 65 degrees. Scott Vandewerf, WGVU News.
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18: It's a foundation that goes much deeper than simply fixing up old buildings, says Grand Rapids Historic Preservation Specialist.
19: The year-round Muskegon Farmers Market is the second largest in the state with visitors.
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20: 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I'm Sasha Pfeiffer.
21: And I'm Juana Summers. Chevron just reported its highest quarterly earnings ever. Shell and Exxon also had very strong quarters. This all stems from the war with Iran, which is limiting the flow of crude oil and refined fuels out of the Middle East. That's making all the oil that's hitting the market much, much more profitable. NPR's Camila Domonoske joins us now. Hey.
22: Hi.
21: Camila, put this into perspective for us. Just how big were these profits?
22: Yeah, if you take Shell, Exxon, and Chevron together, these are the three big oil companies that reported this week, combined, they made $404 million in profit every day for the last quarter on average. For Shell, these were the second highest quarterly earnings ever. Exxon doubled its profits compared to this time last year. And this is even though Shell and Exxon in particular have operations in the Middle East that are damaged or paused because of the war. But the high price of crude has more than made up for that.
21: I mean, that's good news for those companies. But what kinds of reactions have we seen from lawmakers?
22: Well, yeah, we've seen Democrats in Congress and some leaders in Europe call for windfall taxes on oil. bill. These are special taxes on unusually high profits. The logic being that, you know, these companies didn't make so much money by innovating. That was because of this geopolitical crisis that was outside of their control that made the thing they sell a lot more valuable, right? Europe mm-hmm. had a windfall tax after prices spiked back when Russia launched the full-scale invasion of Ukraine. Unsurprisingly, this is something that oil companies oppose, right? Darren Woods, the CEO of Exxon, told analysts on a call today that these kinds of taxes penalize companies for being successful.
4: So we canceled investments that we had planned for Europe based on the last time they passed a windfall profits tax. And in fact, we're suing the EU because we don't think that's a legal taking for the industry.
22: And I will note, in the U.S., Republican lawmakers also oppose such a tax.
0: Do companies think these high prices and high profits are going to stick around?
22: Well, not for forever. Although, when exactly global oil trade is going to get back to normal, that's hard to say, as the CEO of Chevron put it. But Darren Woods of Exxon repeated several times that oil from the Middle East is simply too essential to the global economy to remain off the market forever. And this does put oil companies in kind of an awkward position because the world is really desperate for more oil right now, but companies don't want to go out and drill a lot of new wells, for instance. And I mean, to be clear, companies are making as much fuel as they can with what they currently have. Shell actually said that its refineries are running at 102% capacity, which tells you something. Mm-hmm. But are they going to go make expensive new investments on a situation they think is temporary? No. Mm.
0: So what did they say they're doing with all this cash instead?
22: Well, it's not going into a frenzy of new projects, and they're also not really boosting how much they send back to shareholders as dividends or buybacks either. So far, a lot of it is actually going to pay down debts just to shore up their finances.
0: NPR's Camila Domonoske, thank you.
22: Thank you.
1: Today, the federal government released a new plan for sharing water from the Colorado River. That river provides water for more than 40 million people in 7 U.S. states and dozens of tribal communities, but it's facing dire drought conditions and continued heavy demand. The plan from the Interior Department comes after years of deadlock negotiations, and it calls for potentially huge cuts in water use in California, Arizona, and Nevada. Joining us now with details is reporter Alex Hager. He covers water issues at member station KJZZ in Phoenix. Hi, Alex.
2: Hi, thanks for having me.
1: So thousands, maybe tens of thousands of farms and communities across the West could be affected by this federal plan. Tell us more about it.
2: Yeah, this plan sets up a 10-year framework with a very wide range for how much water could be cut. The plan is a response to more than two decades of climate change and drought, which have shrunk the nation's largest reservoirs. Maybe most interesting is that it forces policymakers to come back to the table every 2 years and tweak the plan in response to river conditions. The Interior Department is expected to announce the exact size of cuts for the next 2 years in the coming days or weeks. The plan gives the federal government the ability to cut water by up to 40% for Arizona, California, and Nevada. That's a lot of water. For now, the plan does not put mandatory cutbacks on Colorado, Utah, New Mexico, or Wyoming.
1: A 40% cut would be just massive. How are farms and cities preparing for the impact of that plan?
2: Yeah, the three downstream states, Arizona, California, and Nevada, they came up with a plan to spread out the pain of cutbacks. And we expect the hardest hits will come for cities in the Phoenix and Tucson areas. The good news for the millions of people living there, city utilities have spent years planning for shortages just like this. So taps will not go dry. Like any good investor, a city generally has a diverse portfolio of water. So when there is less from the Colorado River, they can lean a little harder on a different source, like groundwater or a different nearby river. These cities have backup plans, but the cuts will still be very painful and expensive.
1: And Alex, I understand that Arizona, where you live, may likely be the hardest hit. Is that the case? And if so, what's the reaction in Arizona?
2: Yeah, that's right. Arizona leaders say the worst cuts proposed under this plan are unacceptable and that they would devastate Arizona's economy. Arizona's U.S. senators, both Democrats, they blasted the plan today, saying it places an unfair burden on the state. But some Arizona officials don't expect that those worst cuts will become a reality, at least for the next 2 years. They hope the actual amount of water reductions will come from their counterproposal to the federal government. That would still mean significant cutbacks, but spread them out to deal a little less pain to the Phoenix area.
6: And as we mentioned, there are several other states that use the river that are being spared mandatory cuts, at least for now. What's next for those states?
2: Yeah, that's right. So we're talking about Colorado, Utah, Wyoming, and New Mexico. They did not volunteer to take any mandatory cuts. So they are legally required to send a certain amount of water downstream every year, and they argue that they are already taking cuts because drought and climate change gives them less water to send. That is a big part of this disagreement. Water managers say this new plan leaves the door open for further negotiations among the states. But tensions are still high after years of bitter disagreement and failed talks. Some states are still prepared to sue each other or the federal government if future changes threaten their water supplies.
6: That is reporter Alex Hager with member station KJZZ in Phoenix. Alex, thank you.
2: Thank you.
7: Dr. Anthony Fauci appeared at a contentious Senate hearing earlier this week where he declined to answer repeated questioning by Republican lawmakers over his handling of the COVID-19 pandemic. At that hearing, Democratic Senator Andy Kim decried what he called attacks on Fauci and suggested they were part of a larger erosion of public health in this country.
8: These firing and these cuts, they're creating a chilling effect.
7: Other public health professionals agree that this hearing is just one of the corrosive forces acting on their field at the moment, endangering its future and undermining health outcomes for Americans. Here's NPR science reporter Ari Daniel.
23: The COVID-19 pandemic witnessed a growing rejection of public health interventions, a movement often called health freedom that waned somewhat under President Biden, but has surged again during the second Trump administration.
24: It's because people take their signals from the leaders that speak to them.
23: Nicole Huberfeld is a professor at Boston University who focuses on the intersection of constitutional law and health. And she says at this week's hearing, Republican lawmakers may have been speaking as much to their base as they were to Fauci. But in her view, such an attack, combined with a hollowing out of agencies like the Department of Health and Human Services and changes to health care, threaten the efforts intended to keep Americans healthy.
24: The field of public health has been devalued significantly by leadership right now. That devaluing will make it much harder to do the work of public health, and it will make it so that the public doesn't trust public health professionals.
23: Which can have dire consequences, she says.
24: I do think there will be more illness and injury, which leads to preventable death.
23: Health Secretary Robert F. Kennedy has said the restructuring of his department was intended to save taxpayer money and streamline the agency's functions in an effort to focus on administration priorities like combating chronic disease. Public health experts have typically been able to provide evidence-based information to lawmakers and other officials openly and without fear of retribution. But Dr. Georges Benjamin, the head of the American Public Health Association, worries this week's hearings and the political headwinds that Fauci continues to face are likely to send a message of intimidation.
25: If you're going to be threatened by members of Congress, you're going to be a lot less willing to be frank and speak truth to power and give people the information that they desperately need to make decisions.
23: Benjamin says staff layoffs and funding cuts have already reduced the ability to contain a measles outbreak in South Texas, advise on a toxic lead exposure of school children in Milwaukee.
26: And then most recently, the cuts to the CDC and FDA together have resulted in the loss of food safety staff in our local communities.
23: And he says this has impaired the response to this summer's cyclospora outbreaks. Some in the field worry about the impacts on the public health pipeline. Epidemiologist Caitlin Jedalina, who's an adjunct professor at the Yale School of Public Health, says she's witnessed student enrollment numbers drop.
27: If you see someone like this, a public servant for the past 50 years, be just completely vilified. It makes me wonder about the next emergency. Like, do I want to raise my hand?
23: Jedalina says to move past this moment of mistrust, health professionals and the public need to be able to engage in meaningful conversation.
27: Where we actually listen to the questions, concerns, and confusion around health topics on the ground.
23: There's no time to waste, argues Georges Benjamin.
25: We can't be tainted by a fear that if we say something, they'll do something to destroy our career.
23: There's just too much at stake, he says, to interfere with the essential objective of the field of public health, treating and healing communities. Ari Daniel, NPR News.

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1: Grand Rapids exit ramp closed on U.S. 131 southbound off-ramp to Market Avenue due to amphitheater concert. Disabled vehicle in Grand Rapids, I-196 eastbound off-ramp to northbound U.S. 131, making traffic slow. Tonight, a chance of showers and thunderstorms. Cloudy, a low 65 degrees, and showers possible thunderstorms Saturday, a high 73 degrees. Showers and thunderstorms Saturday night, cloudy, a low 61 degrees, and Sunday showers mainly between 7 a.m. and 2 p.m., mostly cloudy, a high 77. 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
0: It's All Things Considered from NPR News. I'm Sasha Pfeiffer.
7: And I'm Juana Summers. A decade ago, Rwanda faced a healthcare problem. It needed to make blood deliveries for medical emergencies, but the roads were unreliable. Part of the solution was drones. Drone deliveries became a big part of the country's healthcare system. And with new support from the U.S., there are plans to expand the service. But as NPR's Fatma Tanis reports, poor infrastructure and U.S. aid cuts risk undermining the progress the country's made.
8: Like most Rwandans, Noela Mukunaheli lives in a remote village. It's only 30 miles from capital city Kigali, but the drive there takes 3 hours because of Rwanda's many hills and impassable roads. The 42-year-old lives in a small home nestled in between a cluster of banana trees. She carries a baby boy in her arms. About 2 months ago, just before her due date, Noela says she felt a sudden pain in her abdomen and was bleeding. She called a friend with a motorcycle to help her get to the nearest health clinic, 50 minutes away. The nurse told me they couldn't help. I needed to go to a hospital, so they called an ambulance, she says. It took 2 hours to get there. At some point, Noela says she'd passed out. When she woke up, her hand immediately went to her belly. The doctor told her she'd given birth. The baby was alive, but she had nearly bled out, she says. They didn't have her blood type in stock and had to make a request. Within minutes, two drones carrying a total of 5 liters of blood arrived at the hospital in the nick of time. The doctors told me I would have died, she says. The drones that doctors say saved Noela's life came from a facility in the town of Muhanga. It belongs to American robotics company Zipline. Pierre Kaitana is the country director.
9: So this is Zipline. Where we stand is actually the very first Zipline distribution center in the world. So we started here in 2016. This place, just so you locate yourself, this is the exact center of Rwanda.
8: This is one of two distribution centers in the country. A third is set to open soon with a grant from the United States. It's part of the Trump administration's new approach to international aid, which aims to promote American businesses for global health work. At the same time, the administration has cut $200 million in funding for aid groups in Rwanda that provided food and health services for decades. In the announcement of the grant, the State Department said there's a new era of diplomacy, quote, one that uses American expertise to drive progress on global health foreign policy goals.
10: Please open the door.
8: Zipline has been a vital part of the health system in Rwanda for a decade. At this warehouse, they receive orders from medical professionals all over the country and send out drones carrying medicine, vaccines, blood, diagnostic tests, and more.
9: So this is our warehouse. It's the highest standard of a medical warehouse by FDA. Anything you may need in an hospital, you can find in here.
8: The room is packed with shelves and boxes of medical products. Property of the Rwandan government, Zipline is contracted to manage the logistics, the delivery, and inventory.
9: All these on the screens are ordered to be fulfilled.
8: In one corner, technicians are preparing orders.
11: They are ready to go.
9: Which item is it?
11: Blood reagent.
9: Yes.
8: Okay, so someone has ordered a test to find out their blood group?
9: Yes.
8: And you're about to pack a test?
9: Yes.
8: He places it in a package the size of a shoebox.
12: It's okay, the weight is good?
9: Yes. It's above 1 kilogram.
12: What's the weight limit?
9: The minimum is 1 kilogram, minimum, because if it's less than 1 kilogram, the wind may push the package.
8: Now it's ready to launch. The drone looks like a tiny airplane. It's made out of white styrofoam and the wings are red. The battery is where a cockpit would be and the package is in the belly. An engineer places the drone on the launching pad. He pushes some buttons and it slingshots into the air. That package is headed to Kabgayi Hospital, the biggest one in southern Rwanda, and where Noella was treated. It takes 30 minutes to drive. The drone makes it in 4. It drops the package with a paper parachute into the courtyard of the hospital. They get dozens of deliveries a day, says Dr. Evariste Ufitihirwe. He's the deputy director general of the hospital.
13: We are lucky. It takes like 5 minutes to bring blood here, but it is more faster than telling a person to go in stock to bring blood.
8: Just days ago, he says a woman with postpartum hemorrhaging arrived, also nearly died if not for drone delivery of blood. It's a common story here. A decade ago, before the drones, doctors would have to pinch arteries with their hands to stop the bleeding, Ufitihirwe says.
13: We used to be clamping blood veins or any other ways to stop bleeding.
8: Sometimes for hours while waiting for blood to arrive from a bank in Kigali. According to government data, 26 years ago, 1,000 out of 100,000 women were dying of childbirth. Today, that number is 87. Dr. Sabine Nsanzimana is Rwanda's Minister of Health.
14: It has been a great decade of transformation.
8: He says the grant from the United States will help Rwanda get to nationwide coverage of drone delivery.
14: We used to see drones in war zones taking lives, but now we're seeing drones in a health system saving lives, which is really the best use of technology we could want to see as doctors, as patients.
8: There's a lot more work to do, though, he acknowledges. Road and electricity improvements are needed for Rwanda to achieve its aim of becoming an upper-middle-income country by 2035. The aid cuts from the U.S. have made it harder. Save the Children, which runs health facilities for pregnant women in Rwanda and partners with Zipline, told NPR that its locations were running out of U.S. funds in September and are at risk of shutting down. The Rwandan government doesn't have the resources to fill the gap. At a health post in a remote town called Ituzi, head nurse Rosalind Uwera opens her weekly vaccine package from Zipline. I'm happy that we get regular stocks of medicines and vaccines, she says, though she wishes she had more equipment to help patients who come here, like oxygen or an ultrasound machine. She's had to send so many of her patients to the nearest hospital 2 hours away. Back at her village, Noella says she's recovering from the blood loss and still has some pain and fatigue. It would have been better, she says, if the drones could have delivered the blood directly to the health clinic she first went to, and if there was a doctor on staff who could have helped her there. As she speaks, her son lies motionless in her arms. His breath is wheezing. He seems small for a two-month-old. He's malnourished, Noella says. She doesn't have much to eat at home and has had to give him cow's milk. Soon, she'll have to make the trek back to the health clinic to get him checked out. A drone won't be able to help her with that, she says. Fatma Tanis, NPR News, Muhanga, Rwanda.

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1: Marine biologist Edie Witter dives deep into the ocean. And on one trip, her submersible started to fill with water.
2: 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Or it would actually sink below the crush depth and the sub would implode.
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3: Tomorrow at 5 p.m. here on WGVU. Grand Rapids, the exit ramp is closed. U.S. 131 southbound off-ramp to Market Avenue near the amphitheater due to the concert. Disabled vehicle on exit ramp on I-196 eastbound off-ramp to northbound U.S. 131, making traffic slow. Tonight, a chance of showers and thunderstorms. Cloudy, a low 65 degrees. And Saturday, showers, thunderstorms possible after 2 p.m., high 73 degrees. Showers and thunderstorms Saturday night, a low 61 degrees. And rain on Sunday, mainly between 7 a.m. and 2 p.m.
0: It's All Things Considered from NPR News. I'm Sasha Pfeiffer.
4: And I'm Juana Summers. The Trump administration wants another $10 million to pay for recent Freedom 250 events, including July 4th fireworks, but some members of Congress object.
5: I knew that they had made the request, and we've got to start saying no to these corrupt slush funds, and this is one of them.
0: First News.
6: Live from NPR News in Culver City, California, I'm Dwayne Brown. The Colorado River is facing dire drought conditions, and a federal plan released today seeks to curb water usage across several of the states it supplies, including California, Arizona, and Nevada. The Colorado provides water to tens of millions of people, and those three states could face dramatic cuts in their water use over the next 2 years. Sarah Porter is with the Center for Waterway Policy at Arizona State University.
7: The amount of water that they're looking at cutting is 440,000 acres for California, which is about 10% of California's apportionment, and 760,000 acre feet for Arizona. And that is just around half of the amount of water that flows in the canal that brings Colorado River water from the western border of the state to Phoenix and Tucson to tribes, cities, and industries.
6: Moroccan security officials confronted crowds of migrants today trying to cross the border into the Spanish territory of Ceuta. This comes after a sharp influx of migrant crossing attempts this week. Michael Colocchi reports at least 57 people have died while trying to make the crossing.
8: Moroccan police used tear gas to push back migrants trying to make their way into Ceuta, one of two autonomous Spanish cities in northern Morocco. Several vehicles were set on fire during earlier clashes between the migrants and security personnel. Those who died include some who drowned or were killed in a stampede to cross a breakwater barrier near a border checkpoint. Meanwhile, Spanish authorities said they had stopped the rush of migrants making their way across the border, saying that most of the more than 50,000 people who had made the crossing by land and sea were heading back voluntarily.
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3: This is State and West Michigan News on WGVU. I'm Scott Vanderwerf. A district attorney has received an unredacted report of sexual abuses released by a Northern Michigan Arts Academy, raising the question of potential prosecutions. Austin Rolater has more.
9: The report released by Interlochen Center for the Arts outlines 70 incidents of sexual abuse dating back to the 1950s. Of the 47 individuals who were accused, about a third are deceased. Grand Traverse County District Attorney Noelle Muggenberg confirmed that she's considering which cases can still be prosecuted under the statute of limitations. For cases of sexual abuse, the statute of limitations varies based on the victim's age, when the incident occurred, and the severity of the crime. Most of the incidents in the Interlochen report occurred prior to 2000, with only one incident reported in the 2010s. Reporting from Interlochen, I'm Austin Rowlater.
3: Michigan won't enforce the state's three-year-old state ban on conversion therapy that seeks to change the sexual orientation or gender identity of minors. That's part of an agreement filed with a federal court to settle a lawsuit. We have more from Rick Pluta.
10: The agreement brings Michigan into compliance with a U.S. Supreme Court decision that struck down a similar law in Colorado. The decision applies to talk counseling between a therapist and a minor. Attorney Luke Goodrich is with the Beckett Fund for Religious Liberty, which brought the Michigan lawsuit on behalf of a Catholic Charities group.
11: What the court decided is that Michigan's law was viewpoint discriminatory and violated freedom of speech.
10: Michigan Attorney General Dana Nessel's spokesperson says she remains disappointed in the court decision and its implications for the safety and welfare of children. I'm Rick Pluta.
3: A studio that helped one of Michigan's most famous artists turn prints into a multi-million dollar business was recently sold after being on the market for years. In 1964, artist Gwen Frostick opened a rustic studio in Venzee County to create and sell her artwork of the state's wildlife and plants. Since her death in 2001, the studio has had a rotation of owners. Sisters Amy and Sarah Blessing are now taking over the business. They built their careers around retail sales and finalized their purchase in May. They want to continue the late artist's legacy and repair the studio, which was suffering damage this past winter.
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13: From NPR News, this is All Things Considered. I'm Juana Summers.
14: And I'm Sasha Pfeiffer. In all the coverage this week of the wildfires happening across Western Europe, one line stood out to me. A European climate scientist said, all this heat, all these fires are likely going to get worse in the future, to the point that we will be, quote, passing the limits of adaptation. I wondered what that looks like. What happens when climate change becomes so disruptive that humans cannot adapt fast enough? So we called that scientist to ask. Johann Rockström is director of the Potsdam Institute for Climate Impact Research in Germany, and he noted that 200-some years since the Industrial Revolution, the Earth has remained fairly resilient, but that is changing.
15: 90% of the heat caused by our fossil fuel burning is not in the atmosphere causing the temperature rise, which has led us to the climate crisis we see today. It's in the ocean. 50% of the carbon dioxide from the greenhouse gases we add is not in the atmosphere trapping heat. It's actually stored, half of it in the ocean and half of it on land. So a healthy planet has this extraordinary biogeophysical capacity to buffer and dampen, basically cool the planet. We're seeing, unfortunately, increasing indicators of our planet losing this capacity. Not that we've crossed the tipping point, but forest systems are getting weaker and no longer able to take up as much carbon. The ocean is warming faster than we had expected. Ice is melting faster than we had expected. This is a stress response of a planet that is trying to do everything it can to buffer and dampen change. And when we come closer to the end of this capacity, then, of course, the risk is very high that the impacts hit back even harder on our societies.
14: And what does that look like for humans? If we reach these limits, what does it mean for people on Earth?
15: To begin with, what it looks like is that we will have more shocks of what we're experiencing right now in Europe. Remember that we are experiencing, in places that have never recorded it before, life-threatening temperatures above 40 degrees Celsius. So that's the first thing. The second is droughts, floods, fires that risk food security and even social stability. We are at risk of triggering more disease outbreaks, even pandemics, which then spills over into less and less stable economies and therefore also less and less stable societies, moving into situations of displacement, migration, potentially even armed conflicts. And we see these first indications of this in countries like Sudan, Syria, Chad, where you cannot separate anymore the social conflicts and displacements and people suffering from these environmental changes.
14: There are, of course, many countries worldwide trying to make changes like emissions reductions. But to what extent do you think those attempted fixes are still enough versus humans are simply going to have to make drastic changes like not being able to live in certain places?
15: The window is still open to avoid the most catastrophic outcomes. And what I mean by catastrophic is the point where fires, drought, and heat waves become so difficult to handle that communities simply have to move out. And that is what worries me most today, that we're allowing ourselves to look at these extreme events and continue to kick the can down the road and not acting. And that can take us into real danger.
14: So what should we do?
15: One has to recognize that the transition is challenging. I mean, we've been for 200 years powering the global economy with fossil fuels and unsustainable production systems. Now we need to very rapidly move away from fossil fuels, oil, coal, and gas. We need to move into circular economic models, and we need to have sustainable ways of managing our oceans, our forests, our wetlands, our peatlands. We know all this. We even have solutions on how to scale sustainable production and consumption practices. And still, we're not moving fast enough.
14: This is a very doomsday topic, but I watched a YouTube video of a lecture you gave on this, and in it you are matter of fact, but you're also fairly upbeat. How do you maintain that sense of positivity and good cheer when the news you're delivering is so alarming?
15: Yeah, that's the advancements in science and our extraordinary ability today to measure down to the single tree and fish in the ocean, the state of the planet, is a tremendous value. And that risk assessments is not there to scare us. Risk assessments is to avoid doing the wrong things.
14: I assume those risk assessments are also meant to motivate us.
15: Absolutely. And, you know, when you think of it, in all other paths of our life, health risks, or if it is risks to our economy, or if it's risk to our house burning down, we are concerned. We buy insurance. We want information. Why aren't we, seeing risk assessments as a way of ensuring that we can hand over a stable, resilient, life-supporting, livable planet to our children?
14: Johan Rockström is director of the Potsdam Institute for Climate Impact Research in Germany. Thank you, and thanks for your positivity on this issue.
15: Thanks for inviting me.
16: The bill for this year's 4th of July celebrations on the National Mall continues to grow, and the Trump administration wants taxpayers to pick up the extra tab. As NPR's Rachel Treisman reports, it is asking Congress for another $10 million in reimbursements.
17: America's 250th birthday brought a host of events to the National Mall, a prayer rally, 4th of July fireworks, and a two-week state fair. Those events were all organized by the Trump-backed group Freedom 250, and they have not said how much they cost. During the state fair, spokesperson Rachel Reisner declined to answer.
18: Just like a wedding, it's still ongoing, so I'm not going to get ahead of that.
17: Almost a month after July 4th, Freedom 250 has still not disclosed the total. The Trump administration is now asking Congress for an additional $10 million. The Department of the Interior told NPR the money would cover the costs of higher security. It said that was necessary because of recent threats to other D.C. events. But Congress had already set aside $150 million. Here's Representative Jared Huffman, a Democrat from California.
19: We were assured that at least $100 million would go to American 250.
17: America 250 is the bipartisan group that Congress created a decade ago to plan birthday celebrations. Freedom 250, which Trump created last year, quickly took over.
19: America 250 didn't get anywhere near that amount. It was diverted to Freedom 250 mostly.
17: Freedom 250 denies that, but it hasn't disclosed how much money it has raised or from whom. It lists corporate sponsors, including Boeing and Palantir, but allows donors to be anonymous.
19: The Freedom 250 LLC was set up to avoid transparency and accountability.
17: Huffman released a report this month accusing the White House of exploiting the milestone to promote its agenda and enrich its allies. Based on interviews and records, the 55-page report accuses Freedom 250 of misleading donors and selling access to the president.
19: This should be considered an ongoing investigation.
17: Freedom 250 denies the allegations. It has repeatedly downplayed critics' complaints that events like the state fair were not inclusive. Here's Reisner again.
18: Anyone who wants to say celebrating America and 250th anniversary is partisan should probably think again.
17: Democrats say Freedom 250, not taxpayers, should foot the bill for anniversary events. The group has more programming planned for August, including an IndyCar race near the National Mall. Rachel Treisman, NPR News.

0: 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New York Governor Kathy Hochul has ordered that flags be flown at half staff across the state today. That's in honor of one of the four U.S. soldiers killed overseas in the last month. Reporter Brittany Kriegstein from member station WNYC has more.
1: When Catalina Flores saw two men in military uniforms approach her friend's house across the street, she had a feeling something was wrong. Her friend, Carol Acevedo, had a daughter serving in the Army.
2: Once they closed the door, we just heard her screaming. You know how hurtful that is?
1: The men had come to deliver the news that 28-year-old Angel S. Rampersad, a sergeant in the U.S. Army, had been killed in an attack at an airbase in Jordan. And just like that, a faraway war hit home in Ozone Park, Queens. At a vigil for Rampersad this week, dozens of residents gathered around the family's neat two-story home on a tree-lined street corner as the sun began to set.
3: Our world was lost, but now I'm found, was blind. Come on, people, lift your voice.
1: Rampersad's mother, her older sister, and her aunt stood in the front yard. A white picket fence separated them from the rest of the crowd, which included elected officials like New York State Attorney General Letitia James and Congressman Gregory Meeks. Her mother, Acevedo, shed a few tears as they spoke.
2: I'd just like to thank everyone for their love and support. I want to thank you all. From the bottom of my heart, thank you.
1: Behind her, the crowd could see the traditional triangular folded burial flag given to family members when a soldier dies. Community members lit candles and remembered Rampersad as a soldier, but also as a drummer at her church, a high school softball player, and a daughter who helped her immigrant family navigate their new home, but never forgot where she came from. Rampersad's mother brought her to the U.S. from Trinidad when she was just 2 years old. She grew up in one of the most diverse enclaves in the country.
4: Angel Rampersad was not born in the United States of America. But Angel Rampersad was willing to die for the United States of America. That's how strongly she felt about America. Not just the place, but the idea of what this country could be.
1: That was Queensboro President Donovan Richards. Those who watched Rampersad grow up say she knew exactly what she wanted to do with her life. At an earlier press conference, her aunt, Judy Rackle, explained that she tried to enlist at the age of 18 before her mom was ready to give her permission. And then,
5: a few days after her 21st birthday, she made an appointment with the recruiter and signed up on her own. Her mom found out after it was done.
1: Rampersad was assigned to the 10th Army Air and Missile Defense Command. She served a total of 7 years, earning the Army Commendation Medal. In Jordan, she worked on military communication systems. She was posthumously promoted to staff sergeant. As the vigil wrapped up, neighbor Catalina Flores says she's encouraging others to leave their porch lights on at night in remembrance of Rampersad, who she says was a selfless, steady presence in the community.
2: Let's all be like her and be encouraged to help one another.
1: Rampersad's funeral will be held this morning. For NPR News, I'm Brittany Kriegstein.

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2: The Sundance Film Festival will be held in Boulder, Colorado, for the first time this January. And Sundance is no small festival. So the question is, where are all those actors, directors, and executives going to stay? Boulder has a bold proposition for residents, but the jury's out on whether they'll accept. I'm Rima Khreis. For Sundance, growing pains in a new location. Next time on Marketplace.
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4: 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I'm Natalie Kitroleff. That's Today on The Daily from The New York Times.
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1: Accident in Wyoming. It's 28th Street at Burlingame Avenue. Also, disabled vehicle in Grand Rapids. I-196 eastbound off-ramp to northbound US 131, making traffic slow. Also, the exit ramp in downtown Grand Rapids closed at US 131 southbound off-ramp to Market Avenue. This is by the amphitheater due to tonight's concert. Tonight, a chance of showers and thunderstorms, cloudy, a low 65 degrees. Saturday, showers, thunderstorms possible after 2 p.m., a high 73 degrees. Saturday night, showers and thunderstorms, cloudy, a low 61 degrees. And Sunday, a chance of showers, mainly between 7 a.m. and 2 p.m., mostly cloudy, high 77 degrees. Sunday night, partly cloudy, a low 56 degrees. And Monday, sunny, with a high near 80.
5: 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I'm Sasha Pfeiffer.
0: And I'm Juana Summers. Each week, a guest draws a card from NPR's wildcard deck and answers a big question about their life. Country legend Shania Twain had a childhood full of poverty and abuse. But on her new album, she's looking back at her early years and finding some of the silver linings. The album is called Little Miss Twain, a title that comes from performing in bars starting when she was 8 years old.
6: I was a little girl singing adult songs and entertaining adults, mostly intoxicated adults. And that little girl was introduced often, because I was the only child in those environments most of the time. Ladies and gentlemen, welcome to the stage, Little Miss Twain.
0: Shania Twain spoke with Wildcard host Rachel Martin.
7: What are you looking forward to when you're older?
6: Well, older.
7: You can define what that means.
6: Exactly.
7: Well, 2 years from now, tomorrow, 20 years.
6: No, I want to live till to be 200.
7: 200?
6: Yeah. I don't care how unrealistic that is. That's, I would rather project longevity and imagine that whatever it is that I want to do next or accomplish doesn't have to be rushed. So if I only think, oh, well, I'm only going to live to be 80.
7: Yeah.
6: If that's my projection.
7: Right.
6: Well, then I better hurry friggin' up.

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5: Actor Tom Holland is in mythic hero mode this month. First, he played the son of Odysseus in Christopher Nolan's Odyssey. Now he's starring in the contemporary myth, Spider-Man: Brand New Day. Given that the Odyssey is close to 3,000 years old, we don't have to worry about spoilers. With the new Spider-Man, we do. Critic Bob Mondello has promised to be careful.
6: Let's begin where a scruffy, no longer in high school, Spidey does.
7: Hi. My name is Peter Parker.
6: He's reading a note he's written for the love of his life.
7: You don't remember me, but we used to know each other. Something bad was going to happen, and the only way to stop it was to make everyone forget about me.
6: A bigger sacrifice than it might be for most people.
7: Because I'm not just Peter Parker. I'm Spider-Man.
6: Now, if you're coming fresh to this story, this is all the background you really need. The next thing he says sets up where we're going.
7: Maybe I'll never read this to you. Maybe I'm just writing this for me. And maybe that's my responsibility, to live alone with the truth.
6: With great power and all that. Peter's no longer a spider teen, and though four solitary years of drowning his sorrows in crime fighting have helped him regain the hearts of New Yorkers...
8: You okay, kid? Yeah, you're okay.
6: He's seriously lonely, living in a scuzzy apartment and following the social media adventures of his beloved MJ and best pal Ned, who've moved on without him.
9: Final semester at MIT.
10: Dad, who do you think is actually watching these?
9: Maybe someone.
10: Okay, well, bye, someone.
6: When they return to New York, Peter takes a chance and pops by.
10: Nice flowers.
7: Oh, they're a housewarming gift.
10: I'm MJ.
7: I'm just a neighbor from across the hall.
10: Friendly neighbor.
6: All of which is sort of a side issue, because while he's clearly struggling with work-life balance, there's also something off about his human arachnid balance.
7: What is happening to me?
6: His body is changing, going through what actor Tom Holland jokingly called spider puberty. Headaches to go with increased agility and a disconcerting hormonal upgrade.
7: All right, organic webs. Peter 2 had them. He was cool. You're cool.
6: Of course, he needs to learn to control them.
7: Sorry about that.
6: And he doesn't have a lot of time because New York is facing a new threat that seems to be inhabiting people, taking over both civilians and villains.
7: You sure you want to do this, Scorpion? You think I'm Scorpion?
6: As it tries to break into a government agency called Damage Control. A bit on the nose, even for a comics-inspired story, but never mind. You'll notice the multiverse doesn't figure in any of this, or potential catastrophes on a global scale. And though a token Avenger is on hand to complicate matters...
7: Talk to Banner?
11: No Banner. Only Hulk.
6: As well as Sadie Sink, playing a Marvel denizen I should let you discover for yourself, filmmaker Destin Daniel Cretton and his team have fashioned a gratifyingly street-level spider story that matches sticky web battles with a back-to-basics vibe.
7: Give me a sec. I'm not in high school anymore. Oh, did you stretch? Are you a big stretcher? It's so good for you. You ready?
6: There are other folks along for the ride. A vigilante called Punisher helps keep things action-packed and comic.
12: Are you blushing?
7: How could you tell if I was blushing? I'm wearing a mask!
6: Even as the overstuffed plot ventures into dark territory that, again, I should let you discover for yourself. Spider-Man Brand New Day is a lot of fun, but it's predicated on the notion that even a spider kid who's been artificially kept a teenager for six decades needs to grow up. Marvel's not generally been in the growing up business, but hey, it's calling the next Avengers movie Doomsday, so who knows? I'm Bob Mondello.

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2: Accident in Byron Center on 100th Street at Clyde Park Avenue. In Wyoming, an accident, that's 28th Street at Burlingame Avenue. And also, the exit ramp in downtown Grand Rapids, U.S. 131 southbound off-ramp to Market Avenue closed by the amphitheater. Tonight, a chance of showers and thunderstorms, cloudy, a low 65 degrees, and showers Saturday, possibly thunderstorms after 2 p.m., high 73 degrees, and showers and thunderstorms Saturday night, cloudy, a low 61 degrees. Showers Sunday between 7 a.m. and 2 p.m. with a high 77.
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4: In Portland, Oregon, I'm Rima Mahreis in for Kai Rizdal. It is Friday, the 31st of July. Good to have you along, everyone. It has been quite a week in the economy, and we've got about 7 minutes or so to sort through it. So let's get into it. Here with me are Sudeep Reddy of MS Now and Catherine Rampell with The Bulwark. Hey, two.
5: Hi, hey, Rima.
4: Okay, so of course, I've got to start with the Fed, which said on Wednesday, yeah, no, we're not raising rates, even though there was some notable dissent, a good family fight, as Warsh put it. Sudeep, what do you make of that decision?
5: There were a lot of confusing things coming out of the Fed chair, and I think the fact that we had several dissents, three dissents, was notable. It was really just the reality that being a vague and non-committal Fed chair on inflation doesn't really work when the last three Fed chairs have been communicating really fairly clearly and not leaving doubts with the market.
4: Right.
5: Markets, there are a couple problems that Chairman Warsh has now. The markets love to test Fed chairs in their first year. They love to test their resolve and credibility. And to have a Fed chair come out of a meeting like this and have all sorts of headlines about the credibility of the leader of the central bank is generally not a good thing. The other is that he's in a bit of a bind here, in that a huge driver of the inflation problem is the Trump war in Iran. And it's a war that on any given day you get three different messages between war and peace and somewhere in between. And so you don't actually know where that's going to go. And if that is a key driver of the worst of the inflation, there is continuing underlying inflation as well. But the ups and downs of that conversation are really bleeding into this non-committal stance from the Fed chair. And maybe he is just trying to avoid creating ire from the person who appointed him right off the bat, and that's why he's staying non-committal right now. But the rest of the committee is going to have to come together and make a decision about whether they have credibility and resolve in this case.
4: Well, what do you think, Catherine? Because, yeah, Chairman Warsh keeps saying he's serious about getting inflation back to 2%. How do you square that messaging with the Fed holding rates steady again?
6: I think that's really the challenge here. The chair was asked a couple of times by reporters during the press conference, if you are so laser focused on getting inflation under control, can you explain why you haven't raised rates yet? Because Warsh, of course, had been very critical of the Fed under his predecessor's leadership for acting too late. And Warsh, you know, couldn't really answer or didn't or chose not to answer. One thing that's a little bit unclear to me is, you know, Warsh has said that he really admires the late chair Alan Greenspan. And Alan Greenspan was often deliberately opaque. I mean, he's quoted, I'm going to bungle the quote, but he's quoted as saying repeatedly some version of, if you think you've understood me, you've misunderstood. That he was trying to be deliberately ambiguous and difficult to read. And it's a little bit, I have trouble parsing whether Warsh is deliberately cultivating some sort of opacity here or if he thinks he's being clearer than he is. Certainly the markets responded to that press conference by not necessarily believing that the Fed is going to do whatever it takes to quote another Fed chair, to get inflation under control in the near term. And that's why you saw yesterday long-term yields go up, and then today kind of across the yield curve, yield interest rates go up.
4: Right. Well, Warsh wants the Fed to say less and listen more to what markets are telling it, but then the markets are trying to read the Fed too. So how does that not turn into one big feedback loop, Sudeep?
5: That is the problem, and markets are very clearly sending a message that they want the central bank to indicate resolve about inflation, and that's why we've got yields on the 30-year and at almost two-decade highs now. This is going to be a problem that will become, as you say, a feedback loop with mortgage rates ticking up. That's going to depress the housing market even more. It's going to cause all sorts of other problems for the Fed. This hasn't necessarily bled into consumer spending yet. There are obviously lots of problems with gas prices that could do that. But if the markets feel like the Fed chair, chairman, and the committee are not going to take this seriously, then they will force their hand. And bond yields going up this much, borrowing costs going up this much, is going to mean a stock market that falls. That will create the consumer spending problem over time along with it. So you've got to, at some point, realize you have to take this head on if inflation stays this firm.
4: So consumer sentiment ticked up this month, despite inflation, despite new tariffs, despite the ongoing conflict with Iran. Catherine, how do you make sense of that? Like, are people feeling better about the economy, or are we just getting used to living with all this uncertainty?
6: I think it's probably the latter. We did have a respite for a while in gas prices, so maybe it's partly that. I'd have to look at the actual survey dates, you know, because some of this is pretty sensitive to when the survey was fielded and what were the gas prices that day, and prices have gone down and they've been creeping back up again. So I think it's partly some relief there. It's partly, just getting kind of inured to the volatility. People still don't feel great about the economy, but maybe they're getting a little bit worn down in how shocked they feel by some of the volatility that's, you know, as Sudeep pointed out, related to the war, related to tariffs. I mean, we haven't even mentioned the fact that tariffs are also feeding into inflation, or, you know, at least one-time price increases. And Trump put in place a new round of tariffs relatively recently to replace an old round of tariffs that was expiring, which replaced a previous round of tariffs that the Supreme Court struck down. And, you know, a little over a year ago, that was a huge event when Trump put in place his Liberation Day tariffs, right? And now we're basically reconstructing that tariff wall, and it gets lost in the news cycle. And I think that that tells you a little bit about, again, how worn down consumers and just the general public are by this just kind of constant barrage of of erratic policy changes. And, you know, maybe at some point, like what seemed really shocking a year ago is less shocking today. But certainly I would not say that the consumer sentiment numbers are great. They continue to be pretty dour.
4: Sure. Yeah. Adapting to a new normal. Last question, Sudeep. We got GDP this week, too. The economy grew at 1.5% pace. Not bad. Not amazing. But it seems like AI was doing a lot of that work. How much are we relying on the AI build out to keep this economy growing?
5: Yeah, that's been the question for quite some time of how long can this go? There's obviously just a huge, huge amount of spending from Silicon Valley and that will probably continue for some time. There are lots of threats from other models overseas, Chinese models. Mm-hmm. We kind of got a shock in the stock market in the last week or two of whether this could be ending. But that is going to be, I think, the enduring question for some time is, can we be propped up for years from this? And when does the music stop? It doesn't look like it's stopping anytime immediately, but it could be.
4: Sudeep Reddy with MS Now and Catherine Rampell with The Bulwark. Thanks, you two. Have a good weekend.
5: Thanks, Rima.
6: Thanks, Rima.
4: Wall Street today, greens across the board. We'll have the details when we do the numbers.

0: As the finale to a big week of economic data, we got one more number today, the Employment Cost Index from the Bureau of Labor Statistics. In other words, what it costs employers to pay their workers. And it shows that this spring, the cost of employee benefits was up 3.8% from a year earlier. That's a faster rate of growth than wages, which were up only 3.2%. One thing that's pushing up those benefit costs? What employers are forking over for health insurance? Marketplace's Stephanie Hughes looked into it.
1: Health insurance costs for employers have been growing at a rate we haven't really seen since 2005.
2: So then that makes you, of course, want to say, well, why is this going on?
1: Erica Groshen is a former commissioner of the U.S. Bureau of Labor Statistics. She's now with Cornell. And she says there are a bunch of reasons why. One is there's been a lot of innovation in healthcare.
2: And we have new drugs, and new drugs tend to be more expensive than old drugs.
1: Think GLP-1 inhibitors, new treatments for cancer. Groshen says these drugs could make workers healthier in the long term, but right now they're driving insurance costs up. Another factor, rising wages for people who work in healthcare.
2: Some of this is due to actually declining immigration because we get a lot of nurses, health aides, and doctors from overseas.
1: Also, we have an aging workforce, and older people generally use more healthcare. So what's a cost-addled employer to do? Groshen says some might hold off on hiring to keep costs down. Others could choose to raise prices.
2: Well, you know, that this is a reason why we might have to increase the cost for our goods and services, whatever we're selling.
1: Or the bad news might be for the workers. Economist Guy Berger is with the Burning Glass Institute.
3: You know, your boss will tell you, sorry, your raise is not as big as it would have been because I had to channel more of that money that I pay you over to rising health insurance costs.
1: A survey from the benefits consulting firm Mercer shows that last year, on average, paying for health insurance cost employers about $17,500 for each worker on a company-sponsored plan. Suneet Patel is chief actuary for U.S. Health with Mercer.
4: Healthcare costs are the biggest component of benefits for most companies.
1: He says some employers are trying to nudge workers towards certain providers to save on those costs.
4: It could be that the provider directory you see is going to prioritize those physicians, hospitals that they think are better quality and lower cost.
1: Or offer a better deal for a particular provider.
4: You can go to Dr. A, who has a $20 copay, or Dr. B, who has a $50 copay.
1: Either way, Patel expects these high healthcare costs to stick around until at least next year. I'm Stephanie Hughes for Marketplace.
0: By the way, if you want more stories like this about the complicated ways work and money shape our lives, check out the Marketplace podcast that I host. It's called This is Uncomfortable. You can find it wherever you get your podcasts.

0: When it's finally time to retire, the idea is you're finally done with work for good, right? But a survey out earlier this year from AARP found that last winter, about 7% of retirees, quote unquote, unretired. Now, there are a lot of reasons someone might go back to the workforce. Maybe they need the money. But for some people, it's not that they have to. They just want to. Which leads me to Irene Kesselman. She's the former owner of Alley Cat Toys in Carrboro, North Carolina. She was actually one of our retail regulars for years before retiring in 2024. But now she's back with a new chapter. So we called her up.
1: When I initially started my retirement venture, I think everything in my life changed, from the way I have my coffee in the morning to how long I perhaps stay in bed instead of having been up at the crack of dawn and looking at emails. But I think through it all, I am finding that I still have some energy and some desire to do some kind of creative work. Through the years, I've had people mention to me or suggest that I should, in fact, consider mentoring or consulting. And that kind of stuck in my mind. My daughter-in-law had wanted to pursue a new opportunity. We started talking, and she asked if I would mentor her, and I agreed to do so. The name of the store is Woodson's Toy and Baby, and it will be opening on Main Street in Belmont, North Carolina. We don't want to pinpoint a date. We're hoping to open the end of August. From the minute she signed the lease, she has been out buying shelving. We're also working with the reps, and they're helping us to know what has been new in the last couple of years. And we are staying up till all hours of the night to make this process happen. So we're a little exhausted, we're a little stressed, but it is in fact coming together. In some cases, I'm having to step back and say, you know, I think you should buy the purple, and she wants to buy the green. And, you know, having to allow her to make her own decisions and learn, that's a little hard for me because I am used to taking control and doing what I do best. And, you know, she's going to do it differently, but it is fun being back into the business. I think the part of it that I really am liking the most is seeing some of the reps whom I haven't seen in several years, the relationships. That's always been a big part for me. I am not taking any money. It's not really what I wanted to do in this particular case. This is part of my family, and I'm doing it because I care about them. And I'm also, you know, it's a great practice endeavor for me if, in fact, this is something that I'd like to do in the future.
0: Irene Kesselman helping her daughter-in-law open a new store in Belmont, North Carolina.

0: coming up.
1: And yeah, maybe you get Tom Cruise to stay in your place and money's not a thing.
0: That would be nice. But first, let's do the numbers. The Dow Jones added 276 points, 0.5% to finish at 52,485. The Nasdaq gained 251 points, 1% to close at 25,373. And the S&P 500 picked up 52 points, 0.7%, ending at 7489. For the week, the Dow was up 1%, the Nasdaq improved 1.6%, and the S&P 500 also increased 1%. Oil prices ticked up again as reports that some tankers were forced to turn around in the Strait of Hormuz. Brent crude crested $90 a barrel today, while U.S. West Texas Intermediate hovered around $84 a barrel. Meanwhile, Amazon reported its biggest revenue growth in over 4 years late yesterday. Investors reacted accordingly, sending Amazon.com soaring 15.3%. In contrast, Apple said supply constraints from the AI boom will hurt its growth. Apple withered 7.3%. Bonds fell. The yield on the 10-year T-note rose 4.71%. 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
3: Tonight, a chance of showers and thunderstorms, cloudy, a low 65 degrees, and Saturday showers with thunderstorms also possible after 2 p.m., a high 73 degrees. Saturday night, showers and thunderstorms, cloudy, a low 61 degrees, and Sunday, a chance of showers mainly between 7 a.m. and 2 p.m., mostly cloudy, a high 77. Sunday night, partly cloudy, a low 56, and then Monday, sunny with a high near 80, and then Tuesday, sunny with a high 82. 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
0: This is Marketplace. I'm Rima Khreis. The future of driving may not involve much driving at all. This week, the Department of Transportation gave Amazon's autonomous vehicle company the green light to roll out several thousand of its cars over the next few years. Now, the administration says it's working on safety standards for self-driving cars, which can look pretty different from what we're used to. Like, they don't have steering wheels or brake pedals or really any controls for humans. This move from the DOT could mean we'll see a lot more robot cars in the coming years. But as Marketplace's Henry Epp reports, there are still plenty of speed bumps ahead.
7: Amazon's self-driving car brand called Zoox, Z-O-O-X, is already going for test drives in Las Vegas and San Francisco. It's basically a shiny box on wheels, four passenger seats, no steering wheel, and a robot voice that talks to you when you get in.
8: Welcome to Zoox. Use the touchscreen to close the doors, and please buckle up.
7: Zoox cars are pretty different from most of the self-driving cars on the road right now, like Waymo, says Jeff Farah, CEO of the Autonomous Vehicle Industry Association.
9: For the most part, when you're getting into a robo-taxi right now, you have a vehicle that looks very much like a vehicle that you could buy yourself.
7: But that could change now that the feds have allowed Zoox to roll out up to 2,500 of its vehicles annually in the next 2 years and begin charging for rides. And new federal safety standards now in development could allow for a lot more cars like this. Sam Abouel-Samad at the market research firm Telemetry says those standards should set minimum requirements for what a self-driving car can do, just like we require for human drivers.
10: When humans go into a DMV and want to get a driver's license, first thing you have to do is take an eye exam and take a written test and prove that you understand the basic rules of the road.
7: Once autonomous car companies know what's required of them, that could give the industry a clearer path to growth. But it faces other hurdles, says Missy Cummings at George Mason University. For one,
11: there is no such thing as a self-driving car. All of these vehicles require extensive human supervision.
7: Just not in the cars. Teams of people, in some cases overseas, are monitoring these cars remotely and stepping in when they run into trouble. And that's expensive.
11: It's still not clear whether one self-driving car with one passenger and a remote operator supervising it is really going to scale in terms of cost.
7: Another big hurdle, driving in bad weather, says Sam Abouel-Samad at Telemetry. Autonomous vehicles aren't very good at it.
10: If you look at where these things have been deployed so far, most of them have been deployed in warm weather environments.
7: Like California, Texas, Nevada. To really grow, he says, self-driving cars are going to have to get better at driving in places with snow, rain, and fog. I'm Henry App for Marketplace.

0: It's going to be a busy weekend at the movies. Odyssey, yes, but also the newest Spider-Man movie already made a record-breaking $72 million in previews. Those are obviously major studio productions with massive budgets. But smaller independent films often get their first real spotlight at Sundance. And come January, the Sundance Film Festival is leaving its longtime home in Park City, Utah, and moving to Boulder, Colorado. Sundance is no small operation. So the question is, where are all those actors, directors, and executives going to stay? Marketplace's Lee Patterson reports on how Boulder is trying to make room for Sundance.
1: Dan Andrews' four-bedroom home is on a quiet street in North Boulder.
2: Hi, Dan.
3: Hey.
2: Yeah.
3: Hi, I'm Dan.
2: How are you?
1: When Andrews heard the city had created a special short-term rental license for the film festival, he applied immediately.
3: We were pretty intrigued right away.
1: Andrews thought he and his wife could go out of town and make some money, maybe cover their mortgage for a few months.
3: And it wasn't until we started learning more than we were like, this may not be for us, actually.
1: That's because renting out his home would take some work, starting with his office.
3: Which is quite a command station here.
2: Lots of screens.
3: Lots of screens, lots of hardware and equipment.
1: Andrews, who is an AI engineer, says he would need to move out all of this gear and then buy bedroom furniture for the space. Plus, he would need to hire a property manager to oversee the rental while they're away.
3: For us, it was really a question of, well, how many days could we actually rent it out for and at what price?
1: These are some of the questions homeowners are considering in deciding whether or not to rent. Right now, the city has around 1,400 active licenses for festival rentals and short-term rentals. But Boulder's Sundance rental market is brand new, so neither inventory nor pricing is established.
4: I think the first thing is it's okay to make money.
1: Caleb Dickinson is with Fox Property Management, which is partnering with Boulder on festival housing.
4: It is okay to make money when you're inconvenienced yourself and you're giving a great asset to someone else.
1: Pricing will vary, of course, depending on size, location, and level of luxury.
4: And yeah, maybe you get Tom Cruise to stay in your place and money's not a thing, but maybe you get a first-time director with an independent film who's never made much money wanting to stay in your home.
1: The City of Boulder's pricing guide suggests a high-end, walkable, four-bedroom house should go for around $15,000 for the 11-day festival. Some properties are listed on Airbnb for much more.
4: The reason to price it accurately is so that people keep coming back, honestly. This is hopefully a 10-year event. And if we get this really wrong, it won't be a 10-year event.
1: Jill Grano, a Boulder realtor who helped start the state's festival lodging effort, points out that it's early. She says Airbnb data from the World Cup, for example, showed most housing didn't come online until a few months prior.
5: And I think that we're going to see a lot of that.
1: Plus, the number of short-term rental licenses is going up.
5: All of the numbers are actually starting to point in a good direction, a place that we weren't in a couple months ago.
3: We grow vegetables. We love it. It's very hot out today.
1: North Boulder homeowner Dan Andrews says his family will decide whether or not to rent by the end of the summer. He would love to see some sort of incentive from the city, a rebate or tax break.
3: Because I'm already picturing all the work I'm going to have to do to like get all my stuff from upstairs down to the basement. I would hopefully be able to hire somebody to help, but that's not free.
1: Andrew says he may just sit out this first year to see how the rental market develops. In Boulder, I'm Lee Patterson for Marketplace.
6: 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See a brighter way.
0: This final note on the way out today, New York is suing Kalshi. That's, of course, one of the country's biggest prediction market operators, where people can put money on everything from elections to sports. Essentially, New York argues that Kalshi is running an illegal gambling operation and wants to keep it out of the state unless it gets a gambling license. Kalshi's defense is that their markets are more Wall Street than Las Vegas. Needless to say, a whole lot of money is riding on this, and New York is not the first state to push back. Because at the heart of all these fights is a question regulators and courts are still wrestling with. What's the difference between trading on the future and just plain old gambling? Our theme music was composed by BJ Lederman. Marketplace's executive producer is Nancy Fregali. Joanne Griffith is the chief content officer. Neil Scarborough is the vice president and general manager. And I'm Rima Khadais. All right, everyone, have a great weekend. We'll be back on Monday.

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1: Tonight, a chance of showers and thunderstorms. Cloudy, a low 65 degrees. And Saturday, showers with thunderstorms also possible after 2 p.m., a high 73 degrees. Saturday night, showers and thunderstorms. Cloudy, a low 61 degrees. And Sunday, a chance of showers mainly between 7 a.m. and 2 p.m., mostly cloudy, a high 77. Sunday night, partly cloudy, a low 56. And then Monday, sunny with a high near 80. And then Tuesday, sunny with a high 82. 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

0: Look, open source software, basically anyone can download it and use it. There's not really any guardrails on that. What folks at Anthropic and OpenAI are a bit worried about is, you know, what if the Chinese government wants to use that for ill against the United States?
1: I'm Natalie Kitroev. That's coming up on The Daily from The New York Times.
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4: I'm Scott VanderWerf with State and West Michigan News here on WGBU. The Ottawa County Elections Team is hosting a virtual election eve briefing and live Q&A Monday addressing security concerns and preparing voters for Tuesday's primary election. And WGBU's Dee Morrison has more.
5: During Monday's Zoom briefing, attendees can ask questions directly to Election Supervisor Katie Bard and Ottawa County Clerk Justin Robach.
6: People are asking very legitimate questions about the integrity of their election process, and that's really important for us to be transparent as election officials and say, here's what we are doing. Here are the myriad ways that we have checks and balances in place.
5: They'll also educate voters on what to expect on Election Day, absentee ballot return options, and how unofficial results are reported.
6: Ultimately, confidence isn't something I can just ask and expect our voters to have. We want to instill that confidence by knowledge, right? By explaining that process and having a dialogue and a conversation about what that looks like and making sure that our voters can feel comfortable with their knowledge of the process and their trust in the integrity of our elections.
5: Pre-registration is required for the live briefing held Monday, August 3rd from noon to 1 via Zoom. A recording will be available afterward. More information can be found on the Ottawa County Clerk webpage. I'm Dee Morrison.
4: Every 16 years, the question of a constitutional convention appears on the Michigan ballot. On Thursday in Grand Rapids, an alliance of organizations kicked off a statewide tour encouraging voters to vote no on Proposal 1. And WGBU's Patrick Center was there.
7: Grand Rapids Chamber of Commerce hosted education, environmental, labor, and real estate leaders forming a bipartisan coalition called Protect My Constitution from Special Interests.
8: So many different people from groups who would normally not agree on anything, they all agree on this. We should vote no on the Constitutional Convention.
7: John Selleck is spokesperson for Protect My Constitution. He explains a multitude of concerns, including current rights being reduced or removed, and new ones that don't currently exist could be inserted. It's the process of seating delegates and outside influence that's concerning.
9: There are no rules around this. It is literally the Wild Wild West.
7: Kelly Saunders is with the Small Business Association of Michigan, representing 33,000 members across the state. She says a constitutional convention creates a shadow government.
9: This body that would be elected delegate-wise gets to set their own rules. So there's no campaign finance requirements on who can give money to these people that make decisions on how our Constitution would be shaped, and that provides a lot of uncertainty for small business owners and as they make plans on how to grow their business.
7: Saunders says upended rules and regulations and a constitutional rewrite can lead to small businesses pulling back and out-of-state businesses looking elsewhere for expansion. Protect My Constitution estimates a con could cost taxpayers $80 million. I'm Patrick Center.
4: Michigan has agreed to not enforce the state ban on conversion therapy that seeks to change the sexual orientation or gender identity of minors. That's as part of an agreement filed with a federal court. The agreement brings Michigan into compliance with a U.S. Supreme Court decision that struck down a similar law in Colorado. Attorney Luke Goodrich with the Beckett Fund for Religious Liberty says the law violated free speech rights.
10: Michigan is acknowledging that its law is unconstitutional, that it's illegal for Michigan to muzzle these counselors and deprive children of the help they need. And so with this result, the law is declared unconstitutional and counselors are free to provide cautious counseling and children can get the care that they need.
4: The decision applies only to conversion counseling between a therapist and a minor. Michigan argued that conversion therapy is harmful to children. Governor Gretchen Whitmer signed the law 3 years ago. Scott VanderWerf, WGVU News.
1: From the New York Times, I'm Natalie Kitroev. This is The Daily. For years, a debate has been simmering in Silicon Valley over the right way to build AI. Should the technology be open and free for anyone in the world to use, or should we tightly control how it's made and who can access it? This week, that debate reached a boiling point, dividing the country's top AI companies into two opposing camps and drawing in some of the biggest names in tech. Today, my colleague Mike Isaac on what started that firestorm and how it could end up reshaping the future of artificial intelligence.

0: It's Friday, July 31st. Mike, welcome back to The Daily. It is always a pleasure to have you here.
1: Hi, thanks for having me back.
0: So you actually played a not insignificant role in this AI debate blowing up, bursting into the open this week. So just start by telling me what happened.
1: Yeah, so on Tuesday morning, I'm doing my like normal coffee run to go to Starbucks up the hill from my house. So I get a ping from someone at Meta saying, Mark is going to call you pretty soon.
0: And we should just say, right, it's a pretty big deal that Mark is calling you, Mike.
1: Yeah, I mean, he's not a huge fan of the mainstream media these days. I have not talked to Mark Zuckerberg on the record in at length on a phone call for 3 years, I want to say. You know, the point being, when I get a call from Mark Zuckerberg, I know it is important and something he really cares about. And we start talking as I finally get in front of my computer, and it is immediately clear to me he's there to start chucking grenades at his competitors.
0: What do you mean by that?
1: So the polite way of doing it is to not mention anyone by name, but it is very clear he was aiming squarely at Anthropic and OpenAI, which are two of the biggest technology companies in Silicon Valley and widely considered the leaders in artificial intelligence right now. And so his point of view was these two companies have too much power and too much say over where this is headed in terms of how we build AI. And more people should have a voice in building that next frontier of technology. And I think while it is a sort of self-interested argument that he's making, it also aligns with the way a lot of other people in the industry think.
0: Okay, and this folds into a debate that has been very public over the last few weeks. Just give that context. Lay out exactly what he's actually talking about.
1: Yeah, so in recent weeks, we've seen a bunch of Silicon Valley companies really split into two camps over how AI should be shared and developed. In one camp, you have OpenAI and Anthropic, which are both saying AI is super dangerous and we need to keep a really tight lid on how we develop it and who can access it just to be safe. And then you have, in the other camp, companies like Meta, Microsoft, NVIDIA, who are saying, actually, we need to share this technology really widely, and clamping down on it only serves to benefit the companies that are in the lead in the AI race, namely OpenAI and Anthropic. Now, I should say this debate over the sharing of tech and whether it should be open or closed is a longstanding one across Silicon Valley. The whole AI race is really just the latest version of it.
0: And Mike, why exactly did this argument erupt right now at this moment? What actually kicked it off?
1: I think this debate really kicked into overdrive a few weeks ago with the introduction of this powerful new Chinese AI model called Kimi. And basically, whenever a new AI model comes out, what researchers do is put all the data out there as far as the benchmarks, how it's performing, kind of to prove, hey, we did something really good and check out how cool it is. And so the reason it blows everyone away is because it basically performs almost on par in certain areas with the leading models out of OpenAI and Anthropic. And that's a big deal because this model is based on open source software. So open source software is about as old as Silicon Valley. And it's this idea that code that runs programs should be given away freely and shared between people so that they can build on it or use that to create new programs. It shouldn't cost anything. You get to see everything on how the programs run so that you can poke holes in it in case it's insecure. It's a fundamental tenet, I think, of a lot of technologists out here because they really believe in the free sharing of information and building new, exciting programs using this code. And look, in China, this is basically almost a national policy to embrace open source software.
0: Yeah, and that gets at one of the questions that I have, Mike, which is, why would a Chinese AI company, or any AI company for that matter, just give this away for free?
1: Yeah, I mean, it sounds counterintuitive, but there is a business strategy to it. If you give your tech away for free, I think you have a better chance of people trying it out and ultimately adopting it. You start gaining market share when you might not have had any users before. And there are ways to make money on that later. It also gives you the power to shape where the tech is going, because everyone is now building on your stuff.
0: Right.
1: And that's essentially what the Chinese companies are doing. They're flooding the zone, getting more people to use their tech instead of paying OpenAI or Anthropic to use their models.
0: Right. And for those leading companies in the US, Anthropic and OpenAI, to have a competitor that is making what you're making just about as well as you are and handing it out for no money so that it can spread more widely, I mean, that's a pretty big threat.
1: That is an existential threat, I would say.
0: And so how do these companies, OpenAI and Anthropic, react to Kimi? I assume not well?
1: Yeah, that's an understatement. I think they have already seen some of their customers turning to these open source alternatives, and that's a huge threat to their business.
0: Right.
1: But I also think there's a sort of higher level philosophical concern around open source software, and specifically around security.
0: Which is? Explain that to me.
1: Look, open source software, basically anyone can download it and use it. There's not really any guardrails on that. What folks at Anthropic and OpenAI are a bit worried about is, you know, what if the Chinese government wants to use that for ill against the United States? Hmm. What if some random hacker anywhere can download a very powerful model and start spreading disinformation or doing mass scams or use it to hack any number of very important companies that run the infrastructure globally? You know, what if they cause havoc on Wall Street by doing some crazy auto trades or hacking a bank?
0: They're basically saying, when you make this code available for such powerful tools in AI, you run the risk of essentially handing nefarious actors the keys to what could be really dangerous weapons in their hands. And so what do these companies and these industry people who are worried about this do about that fear?
1: Folks at OpenAI and Anthropic have been talking to regulators in Washington for a long time. You know, they've been saying, how do we develop a framework to make AI safe? They dispatch, you know, their top lobbyists. And these talks have been going on for a while. And they essentially want to pick up the pace and say, let's talk about what actual restrictions around Chinese models could look like.
0: Hmm.
1: And so to make their case, they actually point to a crazy incident that happened inside of OpenAI that week.
0: Which is?
1: So all the time at OpenAI, they're testing these advanced models that are unreleased and, you know, they say are really crazy, can do all this stuff. So they have this unreleased model that they've been testing inside of the company, and they're trying to essentially push it to see if it can carry out some hack. Usually what they do for these scenarios is put it inside a box so that it can't get out and wreak havoc across the world. But despite all of their controls, it ends up breaking out of the box anyway.
0: Wow.
1: Their model decides to find a way to access the internet, go find this other company, it's called Hugging Face, hack into the company and dig around for a few days until both OpenAI and Hugging Face figure out that this model broke out and started hacking. It's kind of the nightmare scenario that a lot of researchers talk about all the time. Like, oh man, our stuff can go crazy and do what it wants. And well, it's funny, like obviously OpenAI doesn't want their stuff to go hack other companies.
0: Right.
1: There's questions of whether it's like a felony or not. And do you charge a computer with a crime? But it provides a data point for them to go to regulators and say, hey, we were right. This is actually really dangerous. If these models that we're developing in a closed environment can do this, just imagine what open source models backed by another government in China that is not necessarily aligned with American interests could do to the world, you need to listen to us right now. They also are positioning themselves as the only essentially responsible stewards of developing this technology. They should be the ones in charge of it.
0: And how does that argument go over in the industry?
1: I mean, I have not seen an explosion online like this in quite some time in Silicon Valley. Basically, everyone else, from CEOs of the biggest companies to all of venture capital, flip out on these two companies. And they make what is essentially the exact opposite argument. It was basically OpenAI and Anthropic against everyone else.
0: We'll be right back.
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5: Tonight, a chance of showers and thunderstorms, cloudy, a low 65 degrees, and Saturday showers with thunderstorms also possible after 2 p.m., a high 73 degrees. Saturday night, showers and thunderstorms, cloudy, a low 61 degrees, and Sunday, a chance of showers mainly between 7 a.m. and 2 p.m., mostly cloudy, a high 77. Sunday night, partly cloudy, a low 56, and then Monday, sunny with a high near 80, and then Tuesday, sunny with a high 82. This is WGVU.
0: This is The Daily. I'm Natalie Kitroev. Back to my conversation with Mike Isaac on how the debate over how much to control AI is pitting tech billionaires against each other. Okay, so this is a moment of high drama in Silicon Valley, where you are right now. Mm-hmm. Bring me into it. Like, what exactly does this freakout look like, and what is the case that all of these CEOs are making against OpenAI and Anthropic?
1: So I would say what it looks like is Jensen Huang entering the chat, basically. Just for context, if you don't know who Jensen Huang is, he is kind of the king of the valley right now. He's the CEO and founder of NVIDIA. They make the crucial AI chips that run these programs. They sell billions of dollars worth of those chips to basically every AI company on the planet.
0: One of the most valuable companies in the world right now.
1: And everyone loves him. So look, he did not have an X account until last week when he decided to post his first ever social media post on X to raise his voice on the issue, essentially.
0: And what does he say?
1: Let me read it for you. For my first post, I'm sharing a letter NVIDIA signed on why open models matter. AI will transform every industry, power every company, and be built by every country. Open models strengthen safety and cybersecurity, accelerate innovation and diffusion, and enable sovereignty. The world needs both frontier closed models and frontier open models.
0: Okay, so this sounds like a pretty full-throated argument for open source models, right?
1: Yeah, that's

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1: Industry titans respond, if at all, to the argument about safety, to the concern that the bad guys could use this open source AI software for nefarious purposes.
2: I think this goes back to some of the core arguments for open source to begin with, which is the idea that if you develop software out in the open, it can make things safer for everyone. You can pick it apart. More people's eyeballs are on it. It's kind of a egalitarian view of what software development should look like. But I think there's also an economic incentive for these guys to make that sort of argument as well.
1: Right. Just explain that.
2: It is not good for the rest of the AI industry if two companies are essentially dominating the whole thing in the United States. NVIDIA, for instance, they sell chips to everyone. The more people using different types of AI programs, whether they're open source or closed, the better it is for companies like NVIDIA. And similar for companies like Microsoft, which has huge cloud computing businesses that run all of these different types of open source models. Like, they have a real economic interest in keeping this open. And then there's, you know, the rest of Silicon Valley. There's the venture capitalists who did not invest in OpenAI and Anthropic and want other companies to do well in the AI age. Everyone in the Valley who is not OpenAI and Anthropic are just worried that some sort of broad regulatory move will make them kingmakers for the foreseeable future.
1: And what about Meta? Did you ask Zuckerberg about all this on the call?
2: Meta in particular, I think, is like a really interesting kind of case study. A few years ago, when they were very behind in the AI race, Zuckerberg decided they were going to do open source AI software development. They tried to catch up by doing exactly kind of what these Chinese companies are doing and spreading their software across the Valley and hopefully the world. That stalled out. That plan wasn't working. So they pivoted hard and spent billions of dollars essentially doing what OpenAI and Anthropic are doing and developing closed models. And now it's funny because we're back in this spot where open models are the new hotness again, and he's pushing those. So I tried pushing him on this point a little bit and saying, what is your strategy? And can you at least acknowledge that you've done both of these things? And he's not quite willing to go there yet, whether they want to go fully open or closed. But I think it was clear in this call that he was making a full court press. And it wasn't just on this call. That morning, he penned an op-ed in the Wall Street Journal. He called up the Financial Times later that day.
1: Who's his intended audience?
2: Yeah, I mean, look, I think all of these people really have kind of an audience of one or one group of people, and that's all of the decision makers in Washington. Right now, lobbyists are descending on Capitol Hill, and the latest that I've heard is the folks in Treasury and the White House and Commerce are hearing what both of these sides have to say and are still in the middle of deliberating how they're going to come down on this whole thing.
1: And those deliberations are happening in the context of this big competition between the U.S. and China, right?
2: I think Washington is in a really interesting and tenuous situation where they don't want to upset folks on both sides, essentially. My guess is that they're kind of trying to thread the needle for some sort of compromise, maybe not fully clamping down on open source software because that would tick off basically the entire industry, but perhaps some way of reining in the widespread use of Chinese models, at least from American companies. But it's still kind of TBD on where they're actually going to land.
1: But the stakes for lawmakers, for the people who are making these decisions, they seem pretty high. Like, what they decide about how to regulate AI doesn't just affect these juggernaut companies. It affects the whole economy, which is so dependent on AI right now. And it affects a lot of us on a really personal level if we interact with these models, which is becoming increasingly unavoidable.
2: I mean, that's exactly

0: why everyone's being so loud about this right now. The wrong decision, essentially, could have huge consequences for the future. And I think that's why we're going to keep seeing everyone in Silicon Valley doing everything they can, you know, whether it's online or in backroom lobbying or with open letters, to have a hand in shaping that future.
1: Well, Mike, thanks for being here. We really appreciate it.
0: Thank you for having me.
1: On Thursday, Anthropic announced that it, too, had a security breach. In incidents that were eerily similar to what OpenAI reported just 9 days earlier, the company said that during a routine test, several of its AI models hacked into three outside organizations. Mike Isaac covers technology for The New York Times.
2: The Daily is supported by Progressive Insurance, helping protect small businesses with a variety of coverages like general liability, workers' compensation, and commercial auto. 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
4: Welcome to Jazz on WGVU for this Friday, July 31st. I'm Scott Vandewerf, your host. And tonight, music from the Paul Keller Orchestra, the Django Festival All-Stars, pianist Emmett Cohen, singers April Varner and Jennifer Madsen, along with classic Ella Fitzgerald, Count Basie, Dinah Washington, and Jimmy Rushing. Let's begin with Antonio Adolfo at the piano with Sam Belayo here on WGVU.

Jazz on WGVU, and that was Jennifer Madsen singing You Turn Me On. It's from her album Girl Talk with Sean Jones featured on trumpet. We heard the group La Lucha with Golden Slumbers, and this is from their album that's entitled Tides, with John C. O'Reilly III at the piano, Alejandro Arenas on bass, and Mark Feynman, the drummer. And before that, Antonio Adolfo at the piano with Sambalayo, and that was from the album Balayos. And it features solos from Marcelo Martins on tenor sax, Rafael Roca on the trombone, and Lula Galvao on the guitar. I'm Scott Vanderwerf. Now it's the Django Festival All-Stars with El Destino here on WGVU.

0: Jazz on WGVU and April Varner singing A Tisket, A Tasket. It's from her album Ella by April Varner with Emmett Cohen at the piano. He was the arranger. We heard The Speckled Frog from the Paul Keller Orchestra from their album Thank You Notes, the music of Greg Hill, with Steve Wood featured on tenor sax. And before that, El Destino from the Django Festival All-Stars from their album Evolution. That's from the Motema label. I'm Scott Van De Werf with showers and thunderstorms tonight. Cloudy, low set 65. Showers, thunderstorms possible Saturday, a high 73.
1: As I'm looking through the racks, I find the sickest pair of pants I have ever seen in my entire life. 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

you and your smile. Behold a strange invitation. Somehow it seems we've shared our dreams. Oh Lord, but where?

in a world of illusion. But where are you? You're so near, yet we're so far apart.

Jazz on WGVU and Dinah Washington, Invitation from the 1950s, recorded by the Mercury label. We heard Jimmy Rushing singing with the Count Basie All-Stars, I Left My Baby. And that's from the 1957 album, The Sound of Jazz from Columbia. And before that, we heard Ella Fitzgerald singing Duke Ellington's Sophisticated Lady from the album Ella Fitzgerald Sings the Duke Ellington Songbook from Verve 1957. I'm Scott Van De Werf, and this is Jazz on WGVU with SKJ from the Uptown Jazz Ten Tet.

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Just $7 admission per person. 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

That was Gregory Tardi on tenor sax. Everything Happens to Me. It's from his album If Time Stood Still, featuring Keith Brown piano, Alexander Claffey bass, and Willie Jones III drums. We heard the Uptown Jazz Tentet with SKJ from their album What's Next. Solos from Clovis Nicholas on bass, Adam Birnbaum at the piano, also James Burton III trombone, and Aaron Kimmel drums. Showers and thunderstorms tonight.

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